0: French.
1: What?
2: Yeah.
0: Which that kind of reminds me of the French racism back in the Yannick Noah days.
2: Where yeah, they were, with
0: when he player. when he would lose, they'd call him Algerian, and when he'd win, they'd call him French. Okay, so she described him as a quote brute who had not learned to write, adding that quote instead of his mother's milk, he suckled coconuts.
1: Oh my God!
0: And the most educated beings he'd ever heard were chimpanzees.
2: Like, I'm going to go on a limb.
1: Woman?
2: I'm going to go on a limb and say that's a little racist.
0: That's
1: a little.
0: It's like I don't know that I could get AI to write something more racist. Like,
2: I don't think AI would.
0: No, yeah. It
2: would say, I'm not doing that.
0: And, yeah. we've called the FBI. Here was Mbappe's response, by the way. He said she was a, quote, despicable woman who was, quote, unworthy of serving in Paraguay's Congress.
2: Now, you see, he said it a little bit longer, but that's the key element. To
0: okay. So her response, because she's got to go back.
2: Oh, my God.
0: Quote, my posts were written in the heat of the moment. Oh, well, that explains the deep-rooted racism. My mixed race blood, the beautiful blend of indigenous and Spanish heritage that runs through my veins, was boiling. I realized I was repeating the very bad behavior that I despise. So I deleted the post. I understand that it upset you because it was humiliating. And now, so that's
2: this is the turn.
0: That's her apology. But here's the mic drop. Here's the beat drop.
1: Yeah.
0: Now I expect you to do the same. Speaking to Mbappe, withdraw your remarks and apologize to me. I will not tolerate your aggression. You have no idea who I am, and you have no right to say that I am a despicable woman unworthy of the office I hold. This is gender-based violence, plain and simple. It is political violence against a woman who reached her position through the votes of her people. Retract your comments, retract your remarks, honor your French citizenship, and apologize to me. Otherwise, I may begin legal proceedings on the grounds of gender-based violence. And then she doubled down this morning. She said, I come from a generation where calling someone a, quote, little black shiz was the most usual thing. This woman, she's unhinged. She's a racist. She's a gaslighter. She's, I don't know whether she's far right or far left. I think she's so far, it doesn't matter. She's meeting right in that nexus of crazy.
1: Wow. Yeah,
2: You know what? That crazy, you almost have to respect how she doubled down on just the worst things you could say and the craziest things. And she just went, you know what? I'm going to go even crazier.
0: Yeah.
2: And you know,
1: she deleted her first post.
0: Well, let me just say, like, I don't know what generation she comes from, but if she comes from my generation, I didn't know anybody who called anybody a little black shiz. It was not a usual thing.
2: It was worse words.
0: Wow. Anyway, but I love that. You know, he kept his cool. Mbappe kept his cool. And you called her a despicable woman unworthy of the office she holds. Lady, you're proving them right with every word that you post. Like, when you're in a hole, stop digging. All right, we're going to take a break. And when we come back, Germany is looking to ban something that I do, you do, we all do. And is this the right move for corporate Canada? That's coming up next.
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16: Well, as we are all trying to get used to a post-pandemic world and try to get back to some sense of what normal looks like, there's been a push to get people back in the offices. You know, there's been a lot of pushback here in Canada from the three-day work week or the two-day work week or the bringing everyone back 5 days a week. There's a lot of reasons why that's a good idea, and it will come with some trade-offs for sure. Germany had their own particular protocol during the pandemic, and in an effort to get people to recognize that in their mind the good work happens at the office, workers can call in sick by telephone, but would require medical certificates proving that they're sick from day one. And
17: you see that working?
16: Well, I don't know that could work in Canada, and simply because over a million Canadians don't have a family doctor, so can't get a doctor's note. So you'd have to go to Emerge. We know that
17: the people who do have doctors, it's very hard to get a same day appointment.
16: Yep,
17: very.
16: So,
17: hard.
16: So I just don't know how that would work here, but I do appreciate the pressure being put on people to recognize that, you know, productivity matters. And being at the office matters. And, you know, we've seen Canadian productivity fall off the shelf since something happened in 2015. I can't put my finger on it despite my best efforts. I do not know how to explain how in 2015, Canada just started becoming far less productive.
17: I'm just really bad with recent history.
16: Yeah, I don't know.
17: It's
16: anyway,
17: like it's a hard thing to figure
16: If you have any
17: out.
16: Ideas as to what happened in 2015 that led Canada
17: to,
16: yeah, you know, like it's like we lost a decade. I don't know. So anyway, we want to hear from you and let us know. Do you think a harder line when people call in sick? Do you think that would work here? And if so, how would we make it work? Or do you think this is a solution in search of a problem? 416-870-6400 or 1-888-225-TALK. Look, you know that for me, I can't really take a sick day. I mean, I can't work from home on a sick day. I mean, maybe I could if I sounded okay. But if I was,
17: You took a sick day when I think your voice was gone.
16: I can't do that. Then I don't need a doctor's note for that. You just hear me on the phone, and because you could hear it going for the days prior, and then the next day I woke up and I couldn't speak at all.
17: Yeah, but remember when I was super sick and I was working from home and I lost my voice? How much fun you made? How much you were just like ribbon? It was terrible and painful. And
16: but that's because you got shingles.
17: And that wasn't that time. It was the other time. But I was sick.
16: I'm sure it was shingles related. I can't put myself in those shoes because for me it's binary. I can either work or I can't. And most I would say I think I've probably taken 2 days off for to not work. I've taken days off to do other work for hosting gigs and Q&As and that sort of thing. But by and large, if I can work, I work. There is, you know, these people who feel entitled to their sick days. That's the thing that gets me, that there are sick days built into collective bargaining agreements, and people are going to take them whether they were sick or not. In my humble opinion, that's not why you have them. That's not why you have them. And saying you're entitled to them, you're going to take them or you're going to get paid for them. I disagree with that as a concept. Yeah, those are not vacation days. You negotiated those, and anything else, it feels to me, taking advantage of the system. Let's welcome Frank to the conversation. Frank, you're the first call on a Tuesday.
10: Hey, Ben, how are you?
16: Good, thanks.
10: So, I have two stories. I used to work in the private sector, and when I worked in the private sector, if I called in legitimately sick, I would still get calls from my bosses asking questions about projects that I was working on, even though I have no access to the computers. And they would still ask. That was their way to verify whether or not I was in the office or I was really sick or not.
16: Yeah.
10: Right?
16: Yeah.
10: Well, now I work in the public sector.
16: Yeah. And how does that work?
10: The way it works in the public sector, if I'm sick more than 3 days, on that third day, I am required to bring a note from my doctor.
16: Okay.
10: As to why I was sick. So if I've gone longer than that, say I had surgery, then I'm on short-term disability while I'm recovering.
16: Sure. Yeah.
10: But that's for a lot of government offices, at least the one that I'm in, and I've heard from others. That's the standard.
16: And on a third day, you're sick on one day, and you're like, oh God, it's going into a second day. If by the end of the second day you're not feeling well, then you should be planning to, figure out how to get to a walk-in clinic or something and have a doctor sign a note for you so that by the midday on the third day, you can let them know, I'm sick. I'm really sick here. That works for me, recognizing sort of the pain points in our healthcare system, Frank.
10: I agree. And going to a walk-in clinic, he doesn't know your history. And, they're just there arbitrarily signing a prescription notes. But the worst part is they're charging you for these letters. So if you're legitimately sick, you're going to your doctor's still going to charge you for the letter itself.
16: Yeah.
10: So your company won't take your word for it. You're out of pocket, whatever the doctor charges, $75 in that letter. But yeah, walk-in clinics, same thing.
16: Yeah.
10: A lot of people go to that walk-in clinic. I got to get a doctor's note. You don't know your history, it could work, but sometimes I think it's taken too far.
16: Yeah, I agree. Hey, thank you very much, Frank. I appreciate it. We got time for Ryan. Ryan, thanks so much for calling the Ben Mulrooney Show.
13: Hey, man, that was one of my biggest complaints. There was like just the exorbitant cost, to get a sick note. Now, if that gets fronted to the patient, then it might do justice to help try to keep those who are being dishonest from actually going and trying to get away with getting a fake sick note. But
16: yeah, and I think you make a good point. I think you make a good point that, again, if you make it, if the system, it's not necessarily about this. It's about creating a system of responsibility where if you are going to be somebody who takes a day off because you've got a little tickle in your throat, you might think twice if all of a sudden you're going to be out of pocket or if you're going to have to jump through some hoops. That could be why they want to be this onerous. I mean, maybe the idea that the Germans are putting forth is the beginning of the conversation, not where it's ultimately going to end up. But if they establish, say, this is where we're willing to go, banning it completely, well, then anything is better than the system that you have. So starting with a strong position like that could be the reason. Hey, thank you for the call. We got time for John in Calgary. John, welcome.
14: Hey, Ben, I love listening to your show.
16: Thank you.
14: I just wanted to point out there, I don't take many sick days for myself, but I take a fair amount of sick days for both my kids.
16: Yeah.
14: As I'm the one that works in the city and my wife works a little bit out of the city, so it's just easier, you know, for me to have to take those days. If the kids can't stay in school, one of us has got to go home.
16: Right.
14: And then, of course, I get sick afterwards and I got to work through it.
16: Yeah. Yeah, that's our lot in life as parents, huh?
14: Yeah, you bet. I mean, good thing I work in a car, so I'm not getting anyone else sick.
16: Yeah, yeah. Do you have to prove that you're sick? Or, like, how does it work if you take a sick day for your kids?
14: My boss is fairly understanding, which is great. I think if I pushed it to 3 days, they're going to want some kind of notification.
16: Yeah.
14: But, you know, I usually get a day or two grace period kind of deal. And most of the people in our company are parents. So... there's kind of a trend, you know, fall and spring where a lot of us are taking a day or two.
16: I feel you, John. How's everybody in your family right now? Everybody healthy?
14: Oh, everyone's perfect. It's summer vacation now. You can't get sick now.
16: No, of course not. It's only when you got stuff to do. Hey, John, thanks so much for the call. I appreciate it.
14: You bet, boss.
16: All right. Thanks to everybody for calling in. Yeah, something tells me this is the beginning of the posturing in Germany first. They'll probably end up putting some water in their wine. When we come back, we're joined by Carmi Levy. I had a great conversation yesterday with a professor about PlayStation going exclusively digital. We're continuing that conversation with Carmi Levy, talking about that and a raft of other tech stories next on The Ben Mulroney Show.
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16: Well, there are fans of the PlayStation that are up in arms. They feel betrayed by Sony because Sony announced that PlayStation games on disc in 2028 that'll be it. They're killing them. They're going to offer digital downloads only. That's how you are going to buy games. You're going to go to their store, or you're going to have a QR code. It's going to take you to a place where you can download the game, and that's how you play it. No more waiting in line at stores. No more holding on to games, trading them with your friends, trading them in when you're done with them. None of that. You no longer own these. You are a licensee. And to talk about that, as well as some bad news coming out of Microsoft as well, and so many other stories, we're joined by our good friend, tech journalist Carmi Levy. Carmi, welcome. Happy Tuesday.
24: Happy Tuesday, Ben. So good to be with you.
16: Yeah, so I had a long conversation about the PlayStation pivot yesterday, and it's a far cry from the way you and I enjoyed games. But everything's going digital, and the investment that these people place in these games, it's no small sum. And so they want to make sure that they can squeeze every dollar out of it. So I understand the business case, but the nostalgia is the thing that makes me sad.
24: Yeah, well, absolutely. I mean, you know, this notion of buying games, you know, saving up for them, buying them, bringing them home, putting them on a shelf, taking them out deliberately, putting them in the machine, loading them up. I mean, that is increasingly a thing of the past. When Sony introduced the PlayStation 5 a few years ago, a lot of people raised their eyebrows because one of the options, the hardware options, was a diskless version.
16: Yeah.
24: And we should have known then, and that was a bit of a foreshadowing, that eventually discs wouldn't even be an option. And that's kind of where we're at now. Look, it happened to movies, it's happened to music, and now it's happening to video games as well. And I think that the thing that bothers me the most is that loss of control for consumers.
16: Yeah.
24: Is that you used to be able to buy a game, you pay for it once, and then you owned it in perpetuity. You could play it for as long as you had a machine that worked.
16: Yeah.
24: Whereas today, you're not buying the game. You're buying, as you said in the intro, you're buying a license. But that is not perpetual, and the company can change the rules of engagement at any given point in time.
16: Yeah.
24: And make your game go dark.
16: You want to play it, you got to play it on their latest PlayStation 25.
24: That's right. And so you're stuck paying subscription fees. So you got to keep paying it. And if you stop paying it, it goes dark, or you have to keep migrating to newer hardware as they deprecate or sunset or essentially kill older hardware because they don't want to support it anymore. So this notion of you owning anything, it is no more. So gaming is a lot more expensive. It's a lot less of an experience. And if you want to save a few bucks because you want to go buy some used games somewhere, which I did as a kid, my kids did it as kids, that's no longer going to be an option after January 2028 as well. And so we're slowly losing that battle, and companies like Sony, they're getting a lot more power in the process.
16: But, you know, like there's a big part of me that remembers that I had an entire collection of music on on tapes, and then the tapes gave way to CDs, and then the CDs gave way to MP3s, and then the MP3s gave way to streaming. So I had to, the amount of times I had to watch my, the technology that I was told was the only one I could use become obsolete in my lifetime for my music. I mean, I bought the same music five different times on five different formats. So I'm, there's a part of me that doesn't, it's like, hey, this is just how it works. But what's something like this going to do to a company like GameStop that has a big chunk of their business is reselling old games or just holding games by being the middleman?
24: Yeah, they either find another business to do business in, or they're done. Because the very raison d'être of a GameStop is increasingly not selling new games, because that's an ever smaller component of the business. But it is buying and selling old equipment and games. It's providing support to gamers. It's creating that sense of community. And unfortunately, if physical games are no longer a thing, that's one less reason for that dwindling population of gamers who still care about physicality to actually go to the store. I don't remember the last time I went into the GameStop near my house. And increasingly, I think most gamers, they're saying the same thing. Just pay their monthly fees for their network access and be done with it. And to me, that's just kind of sad.
16: Look, Carmi, could this open up the possibility of a new entrant into the console wars who, I don't know, leverages AI to build out a game at a lower cost that would have otherwise, 10 years ago, cost 10 times as much?
24: And they
16: could be that we're going to give you the world's best games, like we're in our little ecosystem. They're going to be niche games, but they're going to be our games. And sure, we'll allow you to play against your friends. We'll have a network sort of situation. But everything, you are going to be able to play these games forever. They will be physical games. It seems to me like with AI, because one of the issues is the cost of production of these games. They take 10 years sometimes to develop them. I mean, people waiting for the next Grand Theft Auto for years, and they've been working on it with massive teams forever. You could leverage AI and turn those teams into small groups and cut down the cost and cut down the time of production, and you could actually make a pretty good business at it if there was interest in it.
24: Sure. I mean, there's a company called Valve that released something called the Steam Deck. And so the Steam platform was sort of an online platform that was supposed to be an alternative to Sony and Microsoft. And it was supposed to be lower cost, better games, more sort of digital, more online, not so much the big franchises, but, a greater diversity of offerings, because they weren't taking, 10 years to develop and, budgets approaching that of a feature film. But what ended up happening when they finally got their console to market, because of the chip wars, because the chip shortages, it was so expensive that it's no longer the cheaper alternative. Wow. In fact, it's a lot more expensive than a PS5 or an Xbox. So we're still waiting for that option. The worry about what Sony is doing here is that they're going to focus increasingly on big franchise titles. So smaller titles from independent studios that are, fresh new ideas and games, those are no longer going to have as much oxygen. It'll be harder for them to find an audience, which means, innovation is not such a thing, but keeping, having sort of safe options, version 6 of the game that you've been playing for God knows how many years, that's where gaming is going. And that's another area where I think we're all going to lose if we're interested in having the most interesting and fun games to play. Not fun, but certainly popular.
16: And then you've got, this should be an opportunity for Microsoft. If Sony is going to be the bad guy this week, then Microsoft could be the hero. But sadly, we find out Microsoft is cutting 4,800 jobs and shrinking Xbox. This Xbox team, they're calling it the most significant restructure in the history of Xbox. What's going on there?
24: Yeah, so 4,800 jobs gone from Microsoft, which compared to their overall workforce, it's only 2.1% of its workforce, but it is also the third major layoff in the last 3 years that the company has reported.
16: But that company is massively profitable.
24: They are, but in tech, as we know, it doesn't matter that you're profitable if you're not making enough fruit to satisfy your investors, if you're not growing fast enough, if you're not keeping up in emerging areas like AI, which Microsoft is fighting to do, then you will be punished. And so Microsoft is getting ahead of the game. And the truth of the matter is of all of Microsoft's different, very diverse business units, the Xbox unit has been the biggest drag for the last 2-3 years. Right. It simply has not kept pace. And so 1,600 jobs gone now, another 1,600 gone in that unit by this time next year, 4,800 total. And they're basically saying that they're trying to build a bigger future for Xbox, not a smaller one, by getting rid of all these people. I don't quite see how that happens. But, you know, Microsoft has essentially said the way we ran Xbox up until now, we were buying up smaller studios, incorporating them into our business, putting more offerings online. That didn't work, and our revenues certainly show that. Xbox is barely growing compared to the rest of the company that is, and something had to give. So on the one hand, you have, you know, Sony's PS5 now going discless, no physical media, and a very uncertain future for Microsoft. Suddenly, it isn't clear what sort of the future of the gaming industry looks like, because the two biggest players are in significant trouble, and it looks like the kind of games that we used to play on these platforms, over the next few years, we're not going to be playing them at all.
16: I miss the days of Nintendo and Sega and the Game Boy and TurboGrafx. Yeah. Anyway, when we come back, we're going to be talking about this, a story. You knew it was going to happen, an AI actor in a movie. It's coming, but it's how what this movie is about that makes me think these guys could be onto something. That's coming up next.
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1: Carmi Levy, thanks so much for sticking around. Happy FIFA to you.
2: Oh, yeah. Isn't it awesome? Go Canada. I'm just thrilled to see us doing so well. What a moment to be alive.
1: Well, I was suggesting that we might want to try on something for size, given the fact that Canada is still in this thing. We're in the, you know, the Sweet 16, if to use the March Madness nomenclature. Maybe we should try being proud of Canada on this Canada Day, and maybe but, it could lead into, you know, a swell of support for our match on Saturday.
2: I'm hoping it does, and I think we should all represent. You don't have to be a soccer or a football fan to support the team, support the country. This is an important moment of national pride. And, you know, look, my kids played soccer. It was awesome. It was the best experience of their young lives. To be able to translate that into adulthood and kind of experience it as a Canadian, as a fan, it's wonderful. I know there was a lot of grumbling about how much it would cost to bring it here and all that, but wow, what an experience to have Canada right in the middle of this and to have our team doing so well. Yeah. We should be showing up tomorrow, absolutely.
1: Well, let me tell you, though, I've gone through a number of parts of this city during World Cup matches, and people are out in full effect. Now, I'm sure, you know, that people are spending money that they don't necessarily have, but they're doing it willfully, and they're willingly going out and enjoying these matches in restaurants and in the hospitality space. I bet you when all is said and done, the longer Canada stays in this thing, I think cities like Toronto, cities like Vancouver will definitely have seen a benefit.
2: I think we will be pleasantly surprised when the numbers are finally calculated. Certainly by my sort of eyeballs on the street estimates, just in my burg, just walking down Restaurant Row, the patios were packed, the TVs were on. Doesn't matter who's playing. Everyone is out representing. Everyone's wearing, you know, the shirts, the jerseys, the merch. It's wonderful. And you kind of hope that it goes as long as possible, because certainly our local business people can certainly deserve it.
1: All right, let's move on to the social media bans that you and I have been talking about for a while. Started with Australia, and then all of a sudden at the almost exact same time, you had Canada and a bunch of European countries dropping prospective bans simultaneously. And you and I were talking, you know, it'd be really great if these companies tried to self-regulate before a ban would come in, so that they could at least be in partial control of how this thing goes down. And now a new study shows that at least half of the child safety features tested on Instagram, Snapchat, TikTok, and YouTube failed to work as advertised. This is the stuff that makes it harder for people like me to say, hey, self-regulation is the way to go.
2: Yeah, exactly. Because all of these companies, they promise us, don't bring in new laws. We've got the technological answer. We'll bring in these new features. They'll prevent kids from seeing content that they shouldn't see. They'll prevent adults from targeting kids, being predatory. We'll create safe spaces for them. Don't worry, we've got this. And sure enough, now this research from New York University and Northeastern University shows that at least half of the features, they did a deep dive on all of these supposed safety features, and they said at least half of the time they simply don't work as advertised, that they allow adults to target kids, they allow kids to encounter content they shouldn't encounter, they allow them to access features on the platform that they're supposed to be age-limited against using. So, you know, bottom line is, no, the technology doesn't work, and obviously the companies themselves are failing miserably. In Australia, 85% of the kids who are supposed to be targeted by this ban are happily continuing to use these platforms because they've figured out how to work around the age verification. And the government is screaming at the tech companies saying, you're not doing enough to keep kids safe. And they're threatening more action. They're giving more powers to their e-safety regulator, basically saying, if you don't figure it out, tech industry, we're going to punish you even harder. They've doubled the fines for non-compliance, and they say more is on the way. So, yeah, this is why we have laws. Even if they're not perfect, we simply can't trust tech companies to do right by our kids, and now we have the proof.
1: And if they'd wanted to do right by the kids, they would have done right by the kids. This is it's not working by accident. It's not working because they either haven't put the investment behind it, or they haven't made it a priority, or they just don't want to work. But inevitably, a study like this was going to get made. I mean, they are architects of their own demise on this file.
2: It was all by design. And the reason being is if you institute tighter safety features on a social media platform, then by design, you are limiting engagement. You're forcing people to spend less time on it, which, of course, reduces your advertising revenue, hits your bottom line. And so tech companies, they talk out of both sides of their mouth. On the one hand, they talk about how much they want to promote kid safety. But then in their other ear, investors are saying, don't do anything that ruins profitability. And so it's a half-hearted effort.
1: Right.
2: They introduce features with the right, you know, the right PR spin, the right copy. They look good. But ultimately, the engineering, it keeps kids engaged as they always have been. It keeps investors happy. And that, unfortunately, means someone's got to push them because they're certainly not going to do it on their own.
1: All right. Then we've got this story that, I mean, I'm just shocked that it's a headline and that this isn't already par for the course. Uber enacts stricter background checks for drivers. I mean, what?
2: So, up until now, you know, if someone had been convicted of murder, sexual assault, kidnapping, or terrorism, in theory, anyway, if they applied to work for Uber, they would be caught and then not allowed.
1: Right.
2: But as it turns out, in many cases, and there are thousands of cases where the company is being sued by sexual assault victims of Uber drivers who should have been banned from the platform, but were not, had convictions for murder, sexual assault, and other violent crimes on their record, yet somehow they still became Uber drivers, and they used that position to prey on unsuspecting victims. And so now they're saying they're going to tighten those limitations, and they're finally going to get serious about keeping the bad guys out of the front seat. But we've heard this story before. The company's already shown that it is either unwilling or unable, or probably a bit of both, to do more about this. And clearly they're responding not because they want to, but because they're being sued thousands of times and they have no choice. And their brand is essentially hanging in the balance, as it should. You don't do enough to protect your customers, then you deserve everything that happens to you.
1: I believed in the beginning that because everything is, you can track everything and you know where the person's going to be and you've got the name of the driver, like all of that was, it was going to incentivize good behavior by everyone. The fact that is not the case means like they haven't. It seems like it should be baked in, that good behavior should be baked into the app, and it's not, which speaks to failings elsewhere in how they pick their drivers and what have you. But let's move on to the final story. No Fun Netflix now requiring every user profile to be tied to a unique email address. Now they're going to claim that this is a good thing. I suspect most people are going to find this to either be a hassle or a cash grab.
2: Yeah, I mean, so you know, we all do this, and disclosure, we've done this in my family, right? Our kids went off to school or moved out, and they just continued to use our account. Whereas last year, Netflix started cracking down on it by, if they detected that you weren't at the same IP address as the account holder, they would get a message. And so now they're tightening that now if you're using mom and dad's account or a friend's account, you'll get a message saying, add an email address to your profile. So now not only do they want you to give your username and password when you sign into Netflix in the first place, now they want one attached to each profile under that account, which of course means they can collect even more information on you. And they're advertising it as personalized new ways to enjoy Netflix are coming.
1: Yeah, that's not, I mean, if I'm paying for a family plan and my
2: family, you should be allowed to have your whole family use it wherever they are.
1: Exactly. And if my kids, and we are living in a global world, and one of the reasons Netflix is so successful is because you can watch it on the go. And you're telling me that because they are on the go, that is somehow a foul of the entire system. I'm literally playing by the rules that you guys set up.
2: Yeah, and what's upsetting here is that Netflix sort of takes the hit for the entire industry. They introduce these new tighter features, and then consumers will grumble about it. But, you know, after a few months, a year or so, everyone kind of accepts it, and then quietly everyone else introduces the same kinds of things. And this shows that what was once supposed to be, you know, kind of an easy and cheap alternative to cable and satellite subscriptions, which were expensive back in the day, well, now they're even more expensive, and these companies are just as bad to deal with, if not worse, than the cable and satellite providers of, you know, the of yore. And so we replace one problem problem with another, and in fact, it's even worse.
1: All right, Carmi Levy, thank you very much. Happy Canada Day, my friend.
2: Happy Canada Day, Ben. Go Canada.
1: Go Canada, go. And go, Edmonton, thank you so much for joining us on this day. Enjoy Canada Day. We'll see you back here on Thursday. And when we come back, we're going to talk about the Order of Canada and how it may be rubbing a certain type of person the wrong way.

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20: 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Listener discretion is advised.
21: 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Tonight, we have two compelling podcast episodes for you, including the Toronto bathhouse raids from What Happened To and host Erica Vella. Before that, though, we hear the final episode of 13 Hours inside the Nova Scotia massacre. After a 13-hour rampage that left 22 people dead in my home province, the gunman is finally neutralized in a chance encounter with police at a gas station. The story traces back decades to a pattern of abuse running through generations of the gunman's family. Experts explain how childhood maltreatment fits into the pathway to violence common among mass shooters and argue that breaking this cycle of abuse is key to preventing future shootings. This is host Sarah Ritchie and the Pathway to Murder from 13 Hours Inside the Nova Scotia Massacre on Crime Time.
9: Just after 11:20 a.m. on April 19, 2020, Nova Scotia RCMP Constable Craig Hubley stopped for gas. He and his colleague, a member of the emergency response team, had been involved in a manhunt for hours. They pulled off the Trans-Canada Highway at a service station in Enfield and stopped next to a gray Mazda 3. It had been more than 13 hours since the first 911 call. 22 people were dead, and no one knew where the gunman was. The RCMP thought they were looking for a man dressed as a police officer driving a stolen silver SUV. The driver of the Mazda was sitting in the vehicle. He was dressed in regular clothes, but the officer noticed he was bleeding from an injury on his forehead. Constable Hubley realized who he was. He alerted his partner as he pulled out his gun. The other officer raced around the front of their vehicle, weapon drawn, in time to see a silver handgun in the driver's hands. Both officers started shooting at 11:26 a.m. Just outside the gas station lot, witnesses took a video from inside their vehicle. It was posted to YouTube by an account called Haber MI.
12: They got the killer right here. They got him on lockdown. They're going for him right now. They got the killer right here. Oh, they got him, bud. They shot him. I heard the four shots. I heard the four shots, bud. There he is. They got him.
9: Gabriel Wortman was killed. And so that part of the story ends where we began 13 episodes ago. A man who killed 22 people in a 13-hour rampage had finally been stopped. An entire nation was left wondering, how did this happen? There is no simple answer for that, but our final chapter aims to dig much deeper to understand the making of a killer.
17: I hope that the whole story comes out, that this kid was a good kid who turned out to be an evil mass murderer. What happened? What happened there? I would like the whole story to be told.
9: I'm your host, Sarah Ritchie. This is 13 Hours Inside the Nova Scotia Massacre, Episode 13, The Pathway to Murder. The man you just heard from is the gunman's uncle, Neil Wortman. Like everyone else, he's horrified by what happened that weekend. And it may seem strange to say the whole story hasn't been told when we've been reporting on this for Global News for almost a year and sharing our findings over these 13 episodes. The media has dedicated hundreds of news articles to understanding the shooting spree. But this story actually begins decades before April 2020. We spoke with five experts who study violence with the aim of preventing it. Sociologists, criminologists, psychologists, psychiatrists. We also spoke to two of the gunman's uncles and two close family friends and reviewed more than a dozen research papers and hundreds of pages of court records. All of the experts agree we need to understand where violence comes from if we're ever going to end it. We need to know what made Gabriel Wortman into a mass murderer. This is not about making excuses. It's about stopping future tragedies, and you don't have to feel sorry for him to do that. Jillian Peterson has dedicated her work to trying to understand violent criminals. She's the co-founder of an American nonprofit organization called the Violence Project.
22: And we started studying mass shooters in particular because there had been such an increase in the United States of mass shootings and just very little research on who these individuals were. And because we didn't understand their pathway to violence, a lot of the things that we were doing to prevent mass shootings, like training ourselves to run, hide, and fight, and spending billions of dollars on, you know, bulletproof glass, they seemed very reactionary and they weren't working because we were having more and more of these shootings.
9: She's a psychologist and associate professor of criminology and criminal justice at Hamline University in Minnesota. James Densley, the other founder of the Violence Project, is a sociologist. He's a professor of criminal justice at Metropolitan State University, also in Minnesota. Together, they've studied every mass shooting in the United States since 1966, using the Congressional Research Service definition of a mass shooting. So the shootings they study have at least four fatalities where some of the victims are murdered in public places in close geographical proximity. They wanted to know, who are these men? And they are almost exclusively men who commit mass shootings. And how did they get here?
1: There has been a tendency to put labels on these individuals as monsters, as terrorists, as evil, as a way of kind of explaining away the behavior. It doesn't actually explain the behavior, it explains it away. So we can sort of say, well, that's evil people do evil things and monsters do monstrous things and terrorists, they commit terrorist attacks. And instead, I think we had to take a step back and say, well, that's true, but these individuals, they have families. They are growing up in our communities. They are our fellow peers at school, and they are our colleagues at work. And so if we understand them in that way, maybe we can actually prevent this violence from occurring, as opposed to just reacting to it.
9: As part of their research, James and Jillian analyzed media coverage. They spoke with the incarcerated shooters themselves, their parents, siblings, teachers, social workers. And as they compiled data, they found clear patterns. Four things the majority of these shooters had in common.
1: Trauma, crisis, a kind of social proof or script, and then the opportunity to perpetrate the crime.
9: Let's break that down, starting with opportunity.
1: So this is access. This is about access to people and places, which during the pandemic, I think, was very interesting because as public places locked down, some of that opportunity was diminished. But then, of course, it's also access to firearms. And if you don't have the means to perpetrate the crime, then, of course, you can't do a mass shooting.
9: We've told you in our earlier episodes that Gabriel Wortman had a collection of high-powered guns, some smuggled from the United States and hidden away throughout his home, his cottage, his warehouse. He had a stockpile of ammunition that police allege his partner, Lisa Banfield, her brother, James Banfield, and brother-in-law, Brian Brewster, helped him get. We should note that these charges have not been proven in court. The RCMP say all three have cooperated with their investigation and that none of them had any prior knowledge of the gunman's actions on April 18th and 19th. The gunman also put months of work and thousands of dollars into creating a real-looking police car and collecting pieces of genuine uniforms so he could look just like an RCMP officer. And even though police have said this attack was not premeditated, the guns, the ammunition, the mock cruiser, that's opportunity. Next, experts say the perpetrators are often inspired by other mass shootings, studying the media coverage and manifestos of other killers. This is what they call a social script. In about 24% of the cases James and Jillian have studied, they say the perpetrator showed an interest in other shootings.
1: There's a kind of cultural script for this type of violence, particularly in American society. And we see that many mass shooters study other mass shooters. They study them on the internet. They go tumbling

0: there are only a handful of items on it. An urn with their ashes and Frank's tape measure. Everything else, the family photos, the keepsakes, it was all destroyed when the house burned to the ground in Portapique. His parents' unconditional love got him through the hardest moments of his life.
1: I've been through a lot, you know, I've lost a child, you know, and my parents were there, you know, through it all. And it was times where I didn't think I could pull through, where they pulled me through. So I guess if they just knew how proud of that, they knew how proud of them that I am and how honored that they were my parents, is what I would want them to carry with them and know how much I love them.
0: Lisa McCauley's sister, Jenny Kierstead, is part of the Nova Scotia Remembers Legacy Society, which aims to create a permanent memorial to all victims of the shootings. She said she's centering compassion as she works toward healing.
2: And I think that if moving forward, if I were to request a change from humanity, it would be to start a daily practice of remembering that light, remembering the goodness within ourselves and tuning in. And when we see ourselves sliding into a dark place and reaching for the substance or the alcohol or, you know, an unhealthy habit to reach out for help or to have a touch point, you know, for me, it's compassion. And it's easy to get angry. It's easy to hurt others because we're feeling so much pain ourselves. And it takes a daily commitment to stay positive. And I think we need more of that. We need more positive messages in the world and more guidance around effective behavior for solving our pain and healing our wounds.
0: I want to express our deep gratitude to the families of the victims for speaking with us, to everyone who shared memories of their loved ones, who trusted us with those precious details and explored their grief for the sake of understanding. Thank you. I wish you all the very best. This project is dedicated to the memories of Emily Tuck, Aaron Tuck, and Jolene Oliver, Peter and Joy Bond, Don and Frank Galenchin, John Zoll and Joanne Thomas, Greg and Jamie Blair, Lisa McCauley, Corey Ellison, Sean McLeod and Alana Jenkins, Tom Bagley, Lillian Campbell, Heather O'Brien, Kristen and Baby Beaton, Heidi Stevenson, Joey Weber, and Gina Goulet.
3: That was Sarah Ritchie and The Pathway to Murder from 13 Hours Inside the Nova Scotia Massacre. For more on this case, you can check out globalnews.ca. Next up, on February 5th, 1981, Toronto police launched Operation Soap, raiding 4 bathhouses and arresting nearly 300 patrons, sparking outrage that drew thousands of activists to protest in the streets and fight the charges in court. On this episode of What Happened To, Erica Vella speaks with members of Toronto's queer community about that watershed night and how it ultimately led to lasting change. This is Erica Vella and What Happened To, the Toronto Bathhouse Raids on Crime Time.
4: On a cold night in early February 1981, patrons of 4 bathhouses in downtown Toronto were surprised when 200 plain-clothed and uniformed police descended upon them in a series of coordinated raids across the city. Dubbed Operation Soap, the raids were a culmination of a 6-month investigation, and it led to close to 300 people being arrested on the street, some wearing no more than a towel, as they were subjected to excessive behavior by police, including verbal taunts about their sexuality.
5: I do know my emotion was

0: utter rage, just furious that this would even be considered to have happened within our community. Those bathhouses were safe spaces, safe places for us to go and meet other individuals. They did physical damage to the property, and that physical damage was like physical damage to people. That was physical damage to our psyche.
1: It left many in the city outraged, prompted protests, and became a watershed moment for Toronto's queer community. I'm Erica Vella, a journalist with Global News. And today on What Happened To, I travel back 40 years to that cold February day to speak with those who lived through it and to find out what lessons were learned from that fateful night. This is the Toronto Bathhouse Raids.
2: Well, I'm a gay man, and I was born around the time of these various raids that were occurring in the early 1980s. And I had this sort of deep curiosity within myself as to, you know, the historical context of the community that I later belonged to. And it was also deeply personal. I had family who was part of this community at the time of the raids. My uncle John, he was in Toronto during the 1980s. He wasn't captured as part of the raids, but nonetheless, he was still part of that community. And he later died of HIV/AIDS in 1994. And so as a kid, I was really impacted by that experience and seeing firsthand the struggles that the community I belong to have gone through.
1: That's Tom Hooper. He's a historian and sessional assistant professor in the Department of Equity Studies at York University. He spent years studying the bathhouse raids in the late 70s and early 80s. Toronto is now known to have some of the biggest pride celebrations in the world, but it wasn't always the case.
2: In the 1970s, there was an emerging and vibrant queer community that existed mainly on Yonge Street, around Yonge and College, that kind of area, and also a lot of people who lived in Cabbage Town and other sort of areas of the city that offered cheap housing for young single men and young single women young gender queer people to move into the city and form part of this community. There were various business establishments that had offered services to queers, including a few bars, but also these places that were known as bathhouses, spaces where gay men in particular could gather together, meet each other for sexual encounters within these private clubs. So that was the context of the 1970s in terms of the community. And there was this widely held belief within Canadian society that those sorts of activities were legal and that they had been legalized by this act in 1969 by Pierre Elliott Trudeau that supposedly decriminalized homosexuality.
1: Between 1968 and 1969, Canadian Prime Minister Pierre Elliott Trudeau sparked controversy surrounding the Liberal government's passage of Bill C-150.
3: There's no place for the state in the bedrooms of the nation, and I think that, what's done in private between adults doesn't concern the criminal code.
1: Even after 1969, sex between men was illegal in Canada, just not in private bedrooms. In addition, a law from 1892 made gross indecency between men illegal, meaning any same-sex attraction, which includes touching, dancing, and kissing. The law was made gender neutral in 1953.
2: And the myth is that supposed decriminalization enabled this queer community to form in the 1970s. But I think as the bathhouse raids show us, that is a myth and it's not actually true. Our communities were forming in the 1970s despite consistent police harassment and surveillance, and continued criminalization.
1: Bill C-150 made acts legal, but under special circumstances. You had to be over 21 years old, and you had to do things in private, otherwise you were still breaking the law. Toronto's gay community had been a target leading up to the raids. Drag performers would be accosted, often leading to police intervention. Then in 1977, the community would be dealt another blow when 12-year-old shoeshine boy Emmanuel Jacques was sexually assaulted and killed above the Charlie's Angels massage parlor on Yonge Street. The murder provoked media coverage. Blame was placed on gay men, which added to the bigotry towards Toronto's queer community. Then, less than a year later, on December 8th, 1978, 20 police officers raided the barracks bathhouse and several dozen men were arrested.
2: And this was a significant attack. This was a significant escalation. Whereas the raids previously, the number of arrests were quite limited. This was larger than that. And so the community responded with protest. In the aftermath of the protest, many of the activists were thinking, okay, what do we do now? We held this protest, we got this media coverage, now what? They decided, well, we have to fight this in court. We have to support the men who were charged in the bathhouse. We have to raise money. We have to find gay-friendly lawyers who will take up their cause and will convince them all to plead not guilty. And if we can do that, then we can mount some sort of community resistance against the bathhouse raids. And so that's exactly what those activists did. They formed this group. Initially, it was called the December 9 Defense Fund. Doesn't really roll off the tongue, and it doesn't really have any kind of political impact. So a few months later, they changed the name of the group to something that spoke to their cause, which was the Right to Privacy Committee, and that this group was going to fight back against police harassment of gay men and other queers.
1: The Right to Privacy Committee became one of the city's largest and most active advocacy groups during this time and would play a very important role in just a few years because, unfortunately, this wouldn't be the last raid. Ron Roseness grew up in Ottawa. He knew from an early age that he was gay and was accepted and loved and supported by both his parents and his brother and sister. In his 20s, he moved to Toronto and often visited the bathhouses in the city.
4: I think it's very important to mention that I had a very clear understanding and an agreement with my long-term partner at the time. And we were, I would say, psychologically and in our hearts, monogamous and committed to one another. But as gay men during a time of great sexual liberty and freedom, gave each other permission to go to the bathhouses when we wanted on occasion.
1: On February 5th, 1981, he had plans to visit the Roman Baths with his cousin.
4: Well, the night began, as you know, it usually does at the bathhouse with me arriving and, as was my habit at the time, renting a room. I had little desire to park my clothes in a locker and then have no place where I could actually rest or find refuge or even invite somebody to my room or, you know, be comfortable within the bathhouse. So I rented a room. I took a walk around. I greeted some people I knew because it was actually quite a social environment. And a lot of the same guys would frequent the bathhouse, particularly the Romans too. And so there were lots of guys to whom I, you know, said hello. I think that one of the things that we all sort of dealt with was the challenge of meeting new people on this rather familiar territory. But I think we most importantly viewed it as safe space where we could enjoy ourselves.
1: Ron said he was sitting alone when he heard unexpectedly loud noises.
4: I'm not sure where my cousin was at that moment, but eventually there was pounding on the doors. I opened the door to face a police officer who basically said, get dressed and come to the front. As I recall, I was given a few minutes to grab my clothes, met my cousin in the front hallway, but we were pretty roughly rounded up by the police. And they were, you know, calling us dirty faggots and generally handling us very roughly. It was shocking to me. It was like my first ever encounter with the state and police. My heart was racing, and I remember kind of holding my cousin close to me, and I remember saying to him later, jokingly, "No, we're family. You can't separate us." It's all a bit of a blur, but everybody was gathered together, and then we were processed finally at one of the local police divisions.
1: Ron was one of 306 men who were arrested that night. He was charged with found in a common body house, which means he was found in a place that was being used for the purpose of prostitution or other acts of indecency. The vagueness of this law allowed it to be applied to anything that offended current moral standards of decency when it came to sex. Ron was arrested as part of Operation Soap, which was the culmination of 6 months of undercover work into alleged sex work and other indecent acts where police also targeted public washrooms and sometimes hid in the vents to catch people in the act. On February 5th, 1981, 200 plain-clothed and uniformed officers raided the barracks, the club baths, Richmond Street Health Emporium, and the Roman Baths, where Ron was. Over 300 people were arrested. Dennis Finley is a community activist and recalls news of the raid spread quickly, and so did the indignation.
0: I do know my emotion was utter rage, just furious that this would even be considered to have happened within our community. Those bathhouses were safe spaces, safe places for us to go and meet other individuals. And the fact that they had been attacked and damaged and destroyed by the police in their attack on the community. They literally went in with sledgehammers and bolt cutters, and they smashed doors when people were standing there saying, "I've got the key to this door. I'll let you in." And they went, "Fuck the key." And they pulled out their sledgehammers and they smashed property. They did physical damage to the property. And that physical damage was like physical damage to people. That was physical damage to our psyche.
1: Furious that police would attempt to publicly shame and destroy businesses and the patrons that used them, the queer community wouldn't stand for it.
0: They were going to shut us down. They were going to try and push us back into our closets. And the best way for them to attack us was through what they saw was the most vulnerable part of ourselves, our sex lives. Well, I'm sorry, they bet on the wrong pony, because the community was just furious.
1: Within hours, people mobilized and a protest was organized for the next day. Keep in mind that this was the early 80s. There was no such thing as social media. Instead, they used word of mouth. And Dennis was on the front line spending much of the day handing out flyers, informing people of the demonstration.
0: There were going to be 20 people at the corner or more. But as the time went on and as midnight struck, the intersection filled, we blocked the street, we closed off Yonge Street, cars could not get up and down Yonge Street anymore. And ultimately, there was like 3,000 people showed up on 24 hours notice, less than 24 hours notice, because there was such a realization that the police and the state had overstepped their grounds. Straight people came out in support of us. And so this great swelling of people coming out and standing in the streets and marching down and going down Yonge Street to Dundas, then over to in front of 52 Division and screaming our lungs out, "Fuck you, 52. You know, I'm sorry, we are not going back into the closet. You have done wrong." And then some of those people went back up to the legislature buildings that very night and pummeled the doors.
1: Dennis says that was a defining moment.
0: Something had happened in our city. This was not a small event. They may have arrested 300 people, But 3,000 people came out and said, no, this is wrong.
1: Within a matter of days, the Right to Privacy Committee met at Jarvis Street Collegiate, and Dennis was there.
0: Some of the people who had been arrested talked about the experience. Some of the people who were coming from the lawyers community were speaking about the fact that this is something that we're going to fight, we're going to go against this. But in order to do this, we have organized in the various classrooms down the hall various subcommittees.
1: Those subcommittees covered community outreach, public action, fundraising, and legal defense. And those in attendance were encouraged to join one.
0: So I wandered into the legal defense committee room, signed up, and discovered that, you know, within a few months, we had a large group of people who were willing to, lawyers who were willing to help us decide on the strategies around how we were going to defend these people. Always the strategy was, do not plead guilty. Please don't plead guilty. We need to fight this. The previous rage of smaller groups of people, most of the people had simply gone in, been slapped on the wrist for being bad boys and doing naughty things, and ended up with a criminal record. This time, we decided, no, this was not going to be the strategy that we were going to take forward. And we were determined.
1: Dennis found himself at most court cases. And the first one he attended was for the owners of the bathhouses.
0: Those trials went forward. And the kind of evidence that came out in those trials was really quite revealing in that as I was sitting in the courtroom, and this cop would come and be giving evidence about what he had seen when he was going through the bathhouses, because they went undercover. They went into the bathhouses undercover, making notes, making observations. But there was a really interesting thing that we started to notice. There was this very handsome, very attractive cop who would obviously go in. Of course, he was in a towel. Of course, he'd paid his admission. Of course, he had a body that any one of us would have drooled over. And so he would walk down the hall, and he would stand in the doorway of an open door. Well, what's the person inside going to do? Excuse me, here is Hottie Toddy, you know, standing there looking at me, smiling at me. Of course I'm going to remove my tile. And so all of a sudden, Hottie Toddy moves on down. Next cop comes along, looks in, oh, man, masturbating. Oh, my God, this is horrible. This is horrendous. You know, public display of sex. So it became fairly obvious to us who were following the cases of the keepers that the cops were being agent provocateur. They were provoking the very actions that were happening there anyway. But there was a finding of guilt that this premises was considered a common body house.
1: Patrons of the bathhouses who were arrested the night of the raids had a team of lawyers and community members working towards a defense. Some argued they had legitimate reasons to be inside the establishment.
0: People would use the steam room or the whirlpool therapeutically. Those were, you know, reasons for being there. Some of the bathhouses had gyms, weight rooms. One had a swimming pool. So it was a spa. Like, excuse me, is there something wrong with our spas in the world? Then the other argument that was used, and that was probably one that was most successful, was the issue of identity. The officer who had made the arrest had to take the stand and identify the person that they had arrested. If they couldn't identify the person who was arrested, and if you haven't gone to the care of being able to identify the individuals that you're arresting and picking them out of the courtroom, that is the man that I arrested, then you've got nothing, no basis for the charges to continue. So that was one of the main issues that was used in the various cases.
1: With each case, Dennis became more and more familiar with the court process.
0: And so any time that a lawyer was before a judge and had an instance where they were putting forward an argument, then they simply had to turn around and look at me in the body of the court, and I immediately handed them three copies of whatever the issue was, and they distributed them. So I became a fixture of the court, which the guards at the door knew me, the judges knew me, the prosecution knew me, the lawyers knew me. I was well known by a lot of people within the court.
1: And while Dennis had no previous legal training, he soon became crucial to the defense of hundreds of men facing charges.
5: I'm Mike Brown, and if you're just joining us on Crime Time, Canada's only true crime radio show, so far in this episode of What Happened To, with host Erica Vella, we've gone back more than 40 years to the 1981 Toronto bathhouse raids, when 200 police officers stormed four bathhouses in coordinated raids known as Operation Soap, arresting nearly 300 men. Survivors like Ron Roseness describe being roughly rounded up and verbally abused, while activist Dennis Finley recalled the rage felt by the community as police smashed property with sledgehammers and bolt cutters. Within hours, thousands mobilized in protest, marching down Yonge Street and confronting police at 52 Division, marking a watershed moment for Toronto's queer community. The episode also details how activists formed the Right to Privacy Committee to mount legal defenses for those charged, exposing how undercover officers had acted as agents provocateur inside the bathhouses. Now let's get back to Erica Vella with What Happened To, the Toronto Bathhouse Raids on Crime Time.
0: So then the judge is going to call your name again once the cop is out. You're going to stand up. The clerk is going to read the charges against you. You're going to sit down. The cop is going to come back in. The very first thing that I'm going to request, that seeing as identity is one of the issues that has been determined by case law, and I can wave the piece of paper, and if he can't identify you, then the case is thrown out. Yay. So we did it. And I did 12 of those cases in that format, and I won all 12 of them.
1: In some of these cases, Dennis said the Right to Privacy Committee worked to pack the courtroom with people who resembled the accused, so officers would have a harder time identifying the man facing charges.
0: And in most cases, they couldn't actually recognize the individual because they processed numbers of them.
1: It took 4 years for the cases to be heard. And Dennis said the Right to Privacy Committee helped to successfully defend about 87% of those cases.
0: It became fairly obvious that the judges agreed that this was inappropriate. This was a colossal, massive, millions of dollars wasted on what? Trying to push a bunch of gay people back into the closet? I'm sorry, we're not going back there. We're out. And we're not going to go back into it.
1: Ron Roseness wasn't that lucky. He was arrested with his cousin, and now he faced charges.
4: It seemed unjust and unfair in the sense that I had been going to the bathhouse on a, you know, regular, irregular basis for many, many years, and felt that I was always there in a safe space. And I think perhaps on some level, I was ignoring the fact that over the years, there have been many, many, many raids. I was nervous, but I do remember being on the stand, and when I was asked the question, were you there? I simply told the truth. Yes, I was there.
1: He was convicted of being found in a common body house.
4: So, you know, when I received the conviction, it was a fine for all of $35, although I'd like it back with interest today. And that's not going to happen. But I remember feeling just shocked that this could have happened to me. Well, I didn't feel that I had done anything wrong. So the law was being used really to victimize queer people.
1: Since Ron was found guilty, how would this affect his future? Tom Hooper says it wouldn't because of the type of conviction this was.
2: When you're convicted of a summary offense, especially if it's your first offense, which describes the vast majority of these cases, The charges are automatically set aside after a period of 2 years. So folks like Ron, they wouldn't have experienced difficulty, say, trying to travel across the border several years after the fact. If they had an employer in the present who wanted to do a criminal record check, this sort of thing may very well pop up, even, you know, decades after the fact.
4: Now, I didn't end up with a criminal record, but the record of my actual conviction is still on the books. I would very much like to see the ability to expunge the records of people's convictions for being found in 1981 using the body house law.
1: I asked Tom Hooper what happened after the raid, the protest, and many years of trials. Did police change their ways?
2: You would think that the police would learn their lesson. You would think that that would send the message, oh, maybe we shouldn't do that again. That is not what happened. Instead, in June 1981, police doubled down. They went back into the bathhouses. They raided two more baths, arrested, you know, a few dozen more men. And this was a sign that in spite of all that was happening with this resistance, the police were not going to change. They were not going to learn or grow. They were going to attack the community again. And so the community decided to respond in kind. They again took to the streets on June 20th, 1981.
1: Tom says this became known as the Battle of Church Street and was the front lines for queer rights.
2: Police drove a cruiser through the crowd, knocking down several people. They arrived with billy clubs and they beat several people to the point that the emergency room at the Wellesley Street Hospital was full of queers who had been beaten by police during this protest. So this battle known as this protest, I guess, known as the Battle of Church Street, this has been known, I guess, as the formation, the forming point of Pride Toronto.
1: The legacy of the Toronto bathhouse raids is seen in the city every June during Pride Month. But in June 2016, more than 35 years later, then police chief Mark Saunders spoke to a packed house.
6: The 35th anniversary of the 1981 raids is a time when the Toronto Police Service expresses its regret for those very actions. It is also an occasion to acknowledge the lessons learned about the risks of treating any part of Toronto's many communities as not fully a part of society.
1: Tom Hooper was at Toronto Police Headquarters that day, but he left feeling disappointed.
2: It's not really an apology. It was an expression of regret and a vague expression of regret at that. You know, usually with an apology, there should be some sort of, you know, maybe releasing some of the documents that are involved, revealing some of the reasons behind it, you know, really sort of trying to articulate some of the problems that went on that they're trying to fix and address. None of that was really part of it. So to me, it felt very political.
1: You might remember at the time there was a lot of debate over police involvement in Toronto Pride at the same time as Black Lives Matter was invited to not only join, but lead the parade.
2: So when we look at what happened in the months that followed the apology, we saw police out in Etobicoke, Toronto police, going undercover under the bushes in Murray Curtis Park and arresting several dozen men for engaging in sex acts under the moonlight. And so this is the very same type of surveillance harassment operation that police engaged in through the 70s and 80s that our community fought against, that the police chief was supposedly apologizing for. So yeah, a bit of a hollow apology that instead of being met with some sort of action for reform, they showed us instead they're going to do more of the same.
1: Dennis Finley, who defended a dozen of the men arrested in 1981, felt the same way.
0: It was a statement acknowledging wrong, but the word apology would have been lovely to have heard, because as a member of the community who defended other members of my community and felt attacked by the police, I would really love to have heard the cops say, "We apologize."
1: In November 2017, less than a year later, Prime Minister Justin Trudeau issued a formal apology to the LGBTQ Two-Spirit community in the House of Commons.
2: So this was an effort to put the apology into action by offering to clear the criminal records of men who had faced these types of convictions. The problem is that this bill, known as Bill C-66, was incredibly limited. First and foremost, it didn't include the offenses that were most often used to charge queer men. But it didn't include, for example, the body house law. It didn't include the criminal offense against indecent acts. So the laws that were used to criminalize queers weren't included in this bill. And so people who were arrested in the bathhouse raids, they weren't allowed to apply for this record expungement.
1: Then less than a year later, officials introduced Bill C-75 to amend the Criminal Code, the Youth Criminal Justice Act, as well as other acts.
2: In that bill, as part of addressing these historic offenses that were used to criminalize queer people, they were going to repeal the law of the offense of anal intercourse. We appeared before the Standing Committee on Justice and Human Rights, and we argued that, you know, in addition to repealing the offense of anal intercourse, they should also repeal these other offenses. And we articulated, you know, various reasons why. And as a result of that, the committee amended Bill C-75, and they included the repeal of the body house law and vagrancy. And so it was directly as a result of our efforts on that.
1: The body house law was officially repealed. And in March 2023, the Minister of Public Safety at the time said those who were convicted could now apply to get their records expunged.
7: The Expungement of Historically Unjust Convictions Act was introduced and passed into law in June of 2018. And by doing so, the government created a path for the permanent erasing of criminal records related to historical injustices. And that is why today we are able to be here to announce yet another step towards righting past wrongs that were related to the way in which our justice system worked, and to further protect human rights. And so today, I am very pleased to announce that the Government of Canada will enable convictions under the Criminal Code for body house and indecency-based offenses to be eligible for expungement.
1: This sounds like a big deal and a true sign of progress, but Tom Hooper is not as optimistic.
2: They've tried to carve out the queer part of the body house law from the sex worker part of the body house law. And in doing so, they've actually sabotaged their own efforts. And even though this change has happened, we'll still see that those charged in the bathhouse raids won't be able to qualify. They added the body house law, but only if the charges are related to indecent acts. And there's a specific part of the regulation that says, if sex work was involved, you're excluded. You don't qualify for an expungement. So they're thinking that it's really easy to separate the charges that were laid against the men, the gay men in the bathhouses, versus those who were operating brothels and other places of sex work. And unfortunately, it just doesn't work that way. So when we look at the arrest records, so we look at, say, Ron Rosness's record of arrest, we see that the police make allegations that sex work was taking place in the bathhouses. They didn't have evidence of this.
1: By carving out part of the original law, the federal government seems to have made it more difficult for people like Ron Rosness.
2: The federal government doesn't understand the way in which our communities have been criminalized. They didn't understand it in C-66. They didn't understand it in C-75. They didn't understand it when they made this recent change to the expungements. And the other part is they're not listening. The Liberal MPs celebrating this, talking about how this will include the men who were arrested in the bathhouses, not actually doing the homework to check in with the people who were directly affected by this to make sure that this change is meaningful. And I think that shows that this is just an act. This whole apology process has been an act. It's been fuel for press conferences and celebrations, and instead of actually doing the hard work on the ground.
1: Ron's conviction doesn't affect his daily life.
4: Let me be clear that if I'm given the opportunity to expunge the record, I will do it. I've already tried, I've applied, and I've been told I'm not eligible. So I've engaged in the process. And if and when and as these laws are reviewed and the availability of expungement is increased and made more broadly available, I will take advantage of it.
1: Over the last four decades, there's been a lot of progress. And Tom said a lot of that is thanks to those who worked day and night to defend the rights of the queer community.
2: We owe to the people of the Right to Privacy Committee. We owe it to the people who took to the streets in 1981 to fight back, because that's how that change occurred. It didn't come from above. It didn't come from a law. It didn't come from an apology. It came from our communities. And it came because we fought back. We joined with other movements. We formed solidarities. That's the legacy of what happened there. And I think that's what we can learn for today. I'm worried that those are the things that we forget when we talk about the bathhouse raids, that we think, oh, this is just a one-time event that occurred, a blemish on Toronto history. And I think the history that we've talked about today should show that, no, this was much bigger than that. And it ties very much into the present. We've seen a lot of progress, but we've also seen how there's been some continuity as well. There's been, you know, continuation of some of the same problems. And we have to be vigilant for that. We can't let progress, we can't let our victories stop us from continuing that fight for, you know, emancipation, liberation, and social justice.
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17: From the National Newsroom of the Canadian Press, I'm John Kennedy. Supporters of the Alberta independence movement have gathered on the last day of the Calgary Stampede for a pancake breakfast. Madison and Macy Holmes wore Alberta-themed hockey jerseys, and Madison says she doubts that Prime Minister Mark Carney can save the future of young people.
18: So I know he's not going to be a part of the solutions, and I'm not going to ask him to do anything for me, because I need to do something for me. You know, it's put it in my hands, not his, and I think that's the mistake a lot of people make, is they put it into a politician's hands.
17: The sisters touched on the issues with the judicial system, the cost of taxes, and the public cost of recently proposed pipelines from Alberta to the British Columbia coast. The St. Clair West Avenue region was largely deserted after a deadly shooting forced organizers to cancel the final day of the Salsa on St. Clair Festival. Two people were killed and four others seriously injured when gunfire erupted last night, as roughly 13,000 people attended the event. Residents and business owners expressed fear and concern about the impact to the neighborhood, while some are calling for stronger security measures at future festivals. Police recovered two guns and three crime scene areas had been blocked off, announcing no arrests by this afternoon. A short stint leading the Ontario Liberals saw Bonnie Crombie now vying to get her old job as mayor of Mississauga back.
19: Crombie wrote to supporters in a message obtained by the Canadian Press that she intends to register as a mayoral candidate on Tuesday. She'll be up against incumbent mayor Carolyn Parrish. Crombie served as Mississauga's mayor for a decade before leaving midway through her third term in 2024 to lead the Ontario Liberals. Now she stepped down from that role earlier this year following lukewarm support in a vote at the party's 2025 annual general meeting and following a snap provincial election that saw Crombie fail to win a seat in the legislature. David Augustine, The Canadian Press, Toronto.
17: A handful of Quebec municipalities and organizations are offering to take a controversial statue of Samuel de Champlain from an Ontario city in Simcoe County. Canadian Press reporter Diana Musina has the latest.
20: It's a nearly 4 meter tall bronze monument of the 17th century explorer and founder of Quebec City. It was removed from a park in Orillia, Ontario, and placed in storage in 2017 following debate over its colonial imagery. Orillia's mayor says a wave of offers poured in after the city recently raised the possibility of melting the statue down.
17: The municipalities of Champlain and Lévis, both in Quebec, are among those hoping to give the statue a new home. But for now, the statue stays in storage as city council continues to debate its future. This is the Canadian Press. In sports, Trevor Harris threw for 202 yards and two touchdowns. Backup quarterback Tommy Stevens rushed for two touchdowns, and the Saskatchewan Roughriders outscored the visiting Hamilton Tiger Cats 27-0 in the second half, en route to a 38-7 CFL victory. Manny Machado singled in the tying run in the eighth inning, and Ty France's sacrifice brought in the go-ahead run for the San Diego Padres, who rallied to beat the visiting Toronto Blue Jays 5-4 today to take two of three games over the weekend. The Calgary Surge have only won four of their 17 Canadian Elite Basketball League games this season, but lately, they've been a tough out. The Western Conference-leading Winnipeg Sea Bears dropped an 85-80 decision today to the visiting Calgary team, as Armani Chennai scored 20 points for the Surge, who have won three in a row. From the Canadian Press, I'm John Kennedy.
3: 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Well, at least the best ones for you. 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
21: Bullets zip past as bombs rain down. A young doctor is pinned down along with stretcher bearers, and their destination seems as far away as the moon. They're headed to an aid station to treat wounded men clinging to life. And with that in mind, the doctor musters up all of his courage and jumps into action. He runs into the chaos as the world explodes around him. But then, as he reaches down to open the door, everything goes white. His senses overwhelm as he hears nothing and everything all at once. When his world comes back into focus, he feels his arm on fire. And as he looks down, his mind races to understand what just happened. Metal has pierced his flesh. He's wounded, but not dead. So he opens the door and steps inside the aid station to finish the job he was there to do, save lives. It's something he would go on to do on a much grander scale. I'm Craig Baird, and this is Canadian History X. This month, I'm sharing stories of the individuals who made the list of the greatest Canadians back in 2004. And in this episode, we look at one of our country's most famous doctors. This is the story of Frederick Banting. Frederick Banting was born in a small farmhouse near Alliston, Ontario, on November 14, 1891. He was the youngest of six children for William Banting and Margaret Grant, and his childhood was spent on the family farm where hard work and practicality was the norm. Frederick was a shy child. His siblings were older, and some by more than a few years, so he started school at 7 years old but didn't excel. He was often bullied and struggled with spelling, so he preferred to spend his time on the farm. However, as he progressed, he did well in physics and chemistry, even if he had to repeat English, and narrowly passed Latin but failed French. No one thought that he would ever become one of the most famous Canadians in history. His principal said, "We would not have picked him for one on whom fame would settle." He definitely wasn't a prodigy, but he was persistent, and Frederick managed to graduate high school in July 1910, and then had to decide what his future would be. His brothers were farmers, his sister was living in Paris, where she was learning to paint. But Frederick was the youngest, and trying to figure out what to do, so he enrolled in a general arts program at Victoria College in Toronto, where he struggled.
22: And he spends that summer
0: out west, family farm, relatives. And when you read in his memoir, he talks about he's literally sitting on the riverbank and says, no, this isn't my calling.
21: That's Grant Maltman, the curator at Banting House. And he said that the trip changed his life forever because when Frederick returned, he made one crucial change. He switched to medicine and went from a failing student to an excellent one. He'd finally found his footing, but then the war came. Like so many young men of his generation, the First World War interrupted everything. On August 16, 1914, the same day that Canada declared war on Germany, he tried to enlist but was denied on account of his poor eyesight. But remember, Frederick was nothing if not persistent and undeterred. He attempted to enlist again in October, and he was once again denied. Time passed, and by 1915, the reality of the war dawned on the Allied nations. The need for the men on the front lines far outweighed the supply, and requirements for enlistment loosened. Frederick attempted to join once more, and this time he was accepted. Now, the Allies may have needed troops, but Frederick had something else they wanted: medical training. But he didn't go overseas right away. Instead, he spent his fourth year of medical school focused on clinical work at Toronto General Hospital, and his first operation was draining a soldier's abscess. His fifth and final year was condensed down to 5 months, and on December 9, 1916, Frederick Banting graduated with a Bachelor of Medicine. The next day, he reported for military duty. He was quickly promoted to lieutenant and shipped out from Halifax on March 26, 1917. When he arrived in England, he was posted to the Granville Special Hospital in Kent, and for the next 13 months, he assisted Clarence L. Starr, the chief surgeon of Toronto's Hospital for Sick Children, back home. Then, he was transferred to France in June 1918, where he would be much closer to the action. And for the first time, the war wasn't a distant, abstract thought. Everyday soldiers were brought in who had been shredded by machine gun fire or nearly torn apart by artillery. Every shift meant a bleeding and dying man would be in front of him on the operating table. Frederick would tend to and dress the wounded for hours and days on end at an aid post near the front lines, and danger was ever present. During one battle in 1918, a German soldier ran into his aid post where a patient saved him by shooting the German at the door. Each passing day brought the battle closer and closer to him, until one day it arrived with a bang. In late September 1918, Frederick was caring for the wounded in a German military hospital the Canadians had taken over after the Battle of Canal du Nord. That's when Grant Maltman, the curator of the Banting Museum, said Frederick's war came to an end.
0: Towards the end of the day, a surgeon at one of those frontline aid stations was killed. And so he takes his stretcher bearers to that station and they get pinned down. And Banting makes a run for the station, and when he arrives, it basically gets to the door, another artillery shell explodes, a piece of shrapnel catches in the right arm.
21: Major L.C. Palmer, Frederick's commanding officer, ordered him evacuated to be treated, but he defied the order and helped triage patients for the next 17 hours. Grant said the defiance made Palmer livid.
0: It gives him a pretty good dressing down. You know, Banting tries to defend his position, there's no officers. There are a lot of non-commissioned officers here. We're going to be fine. And personally walks him to the field ambulance. And when he sits him down in the front seat, Banting basically blacks out.
21: Palmer may have been mad, but he also respected the heroic effort and recommended Frederick be decorated for his bravery. And a few months later, he was awarded the Military Cross. By then, he was in a hospital bed healing, and he wrote to his mother and said, "My dearest mother, this letter will be short left hand. I was slightly wounded yesterday in the right forearm. Had operation last night and shrapnel removed from between bones. I feel pretty good, only tired. I just had a big, hot, lovely dinner. Everyone is as kind as can be now. Please don't worry. I'm the luckiest boy in France." He returned to Canada in 1919 and immediately completed his surgical training in Toronto. That same year, he took an internship at the Hospital for Sick Children. Established in 1875 by Elizabeth McMaster, the hospital has always been a leader in pediatric care. In 1908, it was the first place in Toronto with a milk pasteurization facility, and decades later, researchers invented the infant cereal Pablum to combat infant malnutrition. While Banting desperately wanted to work at the hospital, he was unable to get a spot on staff and left in 1920. With no clear path or major success in Toronto, he moved to London, Ontario to set up his own medical practice. He didn't take over from an established doctor, and his office was in his home, away from high traffic areas. He didn't even have his first patient for 28 days after he opened. Grant said, simply put, business was slow.
0: Can't see the name in the front window because there's this beautiful silver maple out front. And the only other way to advertise is put your name in the phone book. And unfortunately, the phone book was printed in April, and he doesn't move here until June.
21: To make extra money, he began teaching orthopedics and anthropology at the...
0: Unfortunately, the phone book was printed in April, and he doesn't move here until June.
21: To make extra money, he began teaching orthopedics and anthropology at the University of Western Ontario.

0: herbs, and then bind it to your head with a linen strip inscribed with the names of Egyptian gods. Maybe this was effective. Maybe not. I'm a historian, not a doctor. But the papyrus is important for another reason. It contains the earliest written record of diabetes. The papyrus details a treatment for a person urinating too much, or if their urine has a sweet taste to it. Both are common symptoms of diabetes. For those symptoms, it's recommended you measure a glass filled with pond water, mixed with elderberry, fibers of a plant, fresh milk, and green dates. Another option was a rectal injection of olive oil, honey, beer, sea salt, and fruit seeds. Please note, Canadian History X does not recommend nor endorse trying either of these methods.
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2: 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Then you can say with the Apostle Paul, I consider that the sufferings of this present time are not worth comparing to the glory that will be revealed to us.
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5: A beloved 75-year-old man washing up, getting ready for bed, is brutally beaten and killed. 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
1: Let's jump ahead a few thousand years to the 19th century. By now, diabetes was being treated through bloodletting and opium. Some doctors even recommended that patients eat as much as possible to make up for the loss of nutrients through urinating. They also encouraged extra large amounts of sugar. And as you can imagine, this led to many early deaths. By the end of the century, doctors realized that fasting provided some success in controlling the symptoms of diabetes. Patients were then given a sugar-free, low-carb diet. This starvation diet developed by Frederick Madison Allen could extend the life of diabetics, but there was still no real treatment. And by the 1910s, research showed that the cause of diabetes seemed to be localized to the pancreas. German doctor George Ludwig Julzea experimented with pancreatic extracts to treat diabetes, but had limited success due to side effects and the inability to purify the extracts. And after the First World War, other doctors were making headway, but only one would make the discovery. And that would happen during a sleepless night in 1920. In October 1920, Frederick Banting was asked to give a talk of the pancreas at the University of Western Ontario. He was preparing for the lecture when he came across an article written by American doctor Moses Barron. Barron described an autopsy of a patient who had a pancreatic stone obstructing the pancreatic duct. This left most of the islet cells, which produce, store, and release insulin, intact. In type 1 diabetes, these cells are destroyed, preventing insulin production. And at 2 a.m. on October 31st, 1920, Frederick Banting was trying to sleep when he had an epiphany. He realized that intact islets would be recovered if most of the pancreas was gone. In that moment, he wrote on a piece of paper his hypothesis. Ligate pancreatic ducts of dog. Keep dogs alive. Telecini degenerative leaving islets. Try to isolate the internal secretion of those and relieve glycosuria. Grant says that note includes one of Frederick's biggest weaknesses and the reason he struggled in school.
2: One of the words he spells incorrectly? Diabetes. He's a terrible speller, but we could read the entire hypothesis. And as one physician said, let's cut him some slack. Look at that penmanship.
1: The following morning, Frederick Banting spoke with F.R. Miller, the professor of physiology at the University of Western Ontario. Miller advised him to go to the University of Toronto. And in the spring of 1921, Frederick met with J.R.R. McLeod, the professor of physiology at the University of Toronto, to present his research and gain support. And although McLeod was skeptical, he saw promise, so on May 17th, 1921, Frederick Banting began his research, and McLeod would oversee the project. He also arranged for two undergraduates, Charles Best and Clark Noble, to assist, but Frederick only needed one, so he chose his assistant with a flip of a coin. Charles Best won, allegedly. Best says the coin flip never happened, while Banting said it did. But Frederick Banting could not have chosen a better assistant. By July 30th, 1921, the two men were able to isolate an extract from the islet cells of a dog and then injected them into a diabetic one. The results showed in a reduction in blood sugar by 40% in just an hour. And that impressed J.R.R. McLeod so much that he moved them to a better lab and gave them more dogs. Grant said the men had been working nonstop from May to July, and the pressure was getting to them.
2: They have some struggles. I think both, it's, you know, it's pretty well known, both Banting and Best suffered a bit of depression, especially during this period.
1: The biggest time suck was waiting for weeks to extract insulin from the dogs. So Frederick suggested getting insulin from the pancreas of a calf fetus. They turned to calves from the William Davies Slaughterhouse in Toronto and discovered that the extracts were just as good as those that came from dogs. They kept working, and they successfully extracted insulin from an adult cow in December 1921. The focus of their research then changed. The purification of the insulin and biochemist James Collip was brought onto the team. And within a month, Frederick and the team had done something that would change medicine forever. Leonard Thompson was a 13-year-old boy from the Beaches neighborhood of Toronto who had been diagnosed with type 1 diabetes. He was being treated at the hospital for sick children. And like others at the time, he had been placed on a starvation diet in the hopes of controlling the disease and extending his life. Enter in Frederick Banting. On January 11, 1922, Leonard Thompson was given the first dose of insulin derived from Frederick's work. Unfortunately, there were still impurities, and Leonard developed a severe allergic reaction. And for the next 12 days, Frederick's team worked day and night to purify the solution. But it wasn't until January 23rd that Leonard was given a new injection. This time, there were no side effects, and the medical team proceeded with daily injections over the course of 2 weeks. Leonard's health improved immensely, and he would go on to live until he was 26 years old when he died of pneumonia.
3: Leonard Thompson, 13 years old, diabetes mellitus, 65 pounds.
4: Starve the child to let them live. The treatment's as cruel as the disease. It's a death sentence.
5: Dr. Banting,
6: this could be it.
7: He's the first to receive this trial.
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9: 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And again. And again.
10: Before the discovery of insulin, diabetes was a death sentence. Banting, Best, Collip, and McLeod's breakthrough has saved millions of lives. Leonard Thompson's was the first.
1: Now, before Frederick's invention, children with type 1 diabetes typically lived only a few months to a maximum of 2 years after diagnosis. It was often referred to as a death sentence because children with rapid onset diabetes usually died within a year, with many succumbing to diabetic ketoacidosis. The next child to be treated was 12-year-old Elizabeth Hughes, the daughter of U.S. Secretary of State Charles Evan Hughes. Elizabeth became the first American patient to receive insulin, and because she had been on a starvation diet, she weighed only 45 pounds when she received the injection, but very quickly, she was well enough to gain weight and return to Washington by October 1922. She went on to live until she was 73, and by 1981, she had received 42,000 injections of insulin.
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0: 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All right, let's get to it.
1: Meanwhile, in 1922, in only a few months, Frederick's team had discovered the first real treatment for diabetes, and it would save the lives of millions. Now, this invention was worth a fortune, but the team was reluctant to patent the process for insulin because it violated medical ethics. But Frederick realized that if they didn't patent it, their research would be hijacked by a third party, and safe distribution could be compromised in the pursuit of the almighty dollar. The team sent a letter to the University of Toronto that stated, "The patent would not be used for any other purpose than to prevent the taking out of a patent by other persons. When the details of the method of preparation are published, anyone would be free to prepare the extract, but no one could secure a profitable monopoly." On January 15, 1923, the patent was assigned to the University of Toronto Board of Governors for the token cost of $1. Now, it's often repeated online that when Frederick Banting sold the patent, he stated publicly that he did so because of the discovery belonging to the world. That's great sentiment, but Grant says it probably didn't happen.
2: No one can find in print where he actually said it or date it. but it's become one of those popular myths, much like the Nobel Prize. I mean, it's a great story, very similar to the Banting and Best went from one end of the room giving insulin to all these patients in the ward. And by the time they got to the last patient, the first patient is up and going. Another great story.
1: With the patent being public, so came the accolades. In August 1923, Frederick graced the cover of Time magazine, the first Canadian to ever have the honor. 2 months later, on October 26, 1923, news came that Frederick Banting and J.R.R. McLeod had won the Nobel Prize. At only 31 years old, Frederick became not only the youngest recipient of the Nobel Prize in Physiology or Medicine, but also the first Canadian to receive a Nobel Prize. Lester B. Pearson would be the next Canadian to win one when he received the Nobel Peace Prize in 1957. And Frederick split the winnings with his assistant Charles Best because he felt he always believed in the project. In his mind, McLeod had been skeptical until he'd been able to extract insulin while Best had been by his side from the beginning. McLeod split his prize money with James Collip. But many felt the prize should have gone to Best, and in fact, in 1972, the Nobel Committee publicly stated that omitting Best from the prize was a mistake. Meanwhile, back in 1923, by the end of October, just 3 years from that sleepless night that started it all, Frederick Banting was at a banquet being held in his honor at the University of Toronto. Discovering insulin defined the rest of his life. That same year, he was appointed to the new Banting and Best Chair of Medical Research at the University of Toronto, and the Government of Canada also provided him with $7,500 a year lifetime annuity to continue his work. 76,000 people watched him give a speech at the opening day of the Canadian National Expedition, where he thanked his colleagues in the federal and provincial government for funding his work. And Banting's proud parents were in the audience, and when asked if she was proud of her son, his mother said, "Not proud. Thankful." The following year, he received 5 honorary degrees and married Marion Robertson. The couple remained together for 8 years and had 1 child, William. Frederick Banting was the most famous doctor in Canada and quite possibly the world. And with that came pressure. Could he cure more diseases? In a year, he had developed a treatment for diabetes, so what else could he do? Maybe he could cure even cancer. Those around him saw him struggle with fame. And he much preferred being a small-town doctor because the pressure on him was immense. Frederick turned his focus to cancer research. He then studied the substance secreted by honeybees, royal jelly, to help revive victims from drowning, but this too amounted to nothing. Frustrated with where things were and the constant pressures, he turned back to something he had loved as a child, painting. He longed to have time on his hands and to fill his days with painting. When he was younger, his first paintings were done on the back of the cardboard for shirts that were packed by the cleaners. When he returned to painting, his favorite subjects were the beautiful rural landscapes of Ontario. Those amateur paintings brought him into the orbit of the Group of Seven. Frederick became close friends with A.Y. Jackson and Lauren Harris, who appreciated his works. In the summer of 1927, Frederick joined Jackson on a trip to the Arctic. Grant said the trip broadened his artistic landscape.
2: And Eureka, see that growth from, you know, that pre-Group of Seven period to painting with Jackson for 13 years. Kasson, you know, he knew how to draw. Jackson, he was getting so much better with his use of colors. Imagine what he could have done if he actually had time to paint. Because often he has the nation's business, and so doesn't get to go out on these big trips to keep with his craft.
1: It also opened his eyes to what was happening in Canada's north. Traveling along the Slave River and Mackenzie River on the Hudson's Bay Company paddle wheeler SS Distributor, he discovered that the passengers and crew were unknowingly spreading influenza. The disease quickly swept through the indigenous settlements, decimating populations. And once he returned home, he spoke with a Toronto Star reporter about the trip on the condition that statements about the Hudson's Bay Company remain off the record. The reporter ignored the agreement. The article quoted Frederick saying that the fur trade heavily favored the Hudson's Bay Company, who bought $100,000 worth of fox skins, but only paid the indigenous $5,000 in goods. The fur trade commissioner of the Hudson's Bay Company called his remarks false and slanderous. He may have been angry that an off-the-record comment made it on the record, but he also refused to back down from the statement once it was published. In a subsequent report to the Canadian government, he said that infant mortality in the Arctic was high because mothers were undernourished before giving birth. He put the blame squarely on the Hudson's Bay Company. The company had a policy of providing wheat-rich foods, tea, tobacco, and biscuits to the Inuit that did not provide enough nourishment. Frederick said the Inuit hunters became trappers and depended on the Hudson's Bay Company. And while his statements may have ruffled some feathers, it led to some changes by the HBC in the Arctic, and the advice was eventually appreciated by the company, and he even received a Christmas card from the Hudson's Bay Company governor. 3 years later, Frederick married a second time. This time he wed Henrietta Ball, a gifted doctor in 1937. She'd actually attended the University of Toronto's Banting Institute and earned a master's in medical research the same year they got married. When the Second World War erupted the following year, Frederick focused on pilots blacking out because of high G-forces, and he worked with Wilbur Franks to develop a G-suit to help pilots remain conscious, and all flight suits used today are actually based off the original prototypes developed by Banting and Franks. Grant said many departments sought his advice because of its experience with innovation.
2: And then when the war comes, you know, General McNaughton, head of the National Research Council, basically told him, you're joining the NRC and you'll be head of these two committees, aviation medicine and medical research.
0: We've got a whole lot more in store and we'll be back right after these on the Curious Cast Podcast Spotlight.
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1: Narrated in the style of a hinterland's Who's Who, a fictional animal found throughout Canada and the eastern United States, is shown foraging for the crumbs of peanut butter toast in a kitchen, escaping from a house cat, and making a nest from lost mittens to go to sleep. In just a few minutes, the tiny semi-aquatic mammal, originally native to sub-Saharan Africa, stole the hearts of the nation and became a pop culture phenomenon. Over 20 years later, that little river horse we all fell in love with made its triumphant return, and a new generation was introduced to its charm. The North American house hippo was first introduced in May of 1999 by Concerned Children's Advertisers, the Canadian nonprofit organization based in Toronto, which was founded in 1990. It produced over 30 public service announcements covering topics such as drug abuse, conformity, self-esteem, and bullying, with the goal of reaching children between the ages of 8 and 12. And in order to educate children about the importance of critical thinking and to teach them not to accept what they see on TV at face value, they were inspired to create a PSA in the style of Hinterland's Who's Who. Hinterland's Who's Who were television announcements, or vignettes, first commissioned in 1962 by the Canadian Wildlife Service as a way to generate interest in Canada's wildlife, and they were broadcast during commercial breaks. The vignettes brought native wildlife into living rooms across the country. In the original announcements, distinctive flute music opens the ad and is accompanied by the low-key style of the narrator, John Livingston, describing the animal over footage of it taken in the wild. The vignettes ended with a message for viewers to contact the Canadian Wildlife Service for additional information. The wildlife videos first started airing in 1963 and continued into the 70s and 80s. Of course, by 1999, they served as inspiration for none other than the house hippo.
10: It's nighttime in a kitchen just like yours. All is quiet. Or is it? The North American house hippo is found throughout Canada and the eastern United States. House hippos are very timid creatures and are rarely seen, but they will defend their territory if provoked. They come out at night to search for food, water, and materials for their nests. The favorite foods of the house hippo are chips, raisins, and the crumbs from peanut butter on toast. They build their nests in bedroom closets, using lost mittens, dryer lint, and bits of string. The nests have to be very soft and warm. House hippos sleep about 16 hours a day.
11: That looked really real, but you knew it couldn't be true, didn't you? That's why it's good to think about what you're watching on TV and ask questions, kind of like you just did. A message from Concerned Children's Advertisers.
1: In the ad by the Concerned Children's Advertisers, the house hippo is described as being found across Canada and in parts of the eastern United States, as the cute little hippo is seen snuggling into dryer lint for a nap in a typical Canadian home. Tom Roberts were working on the project when he said, "How about a tiny animal that lives in your house?" because he had a son at the time and thought it might be kind of magical. The hippo was just the funniest animal they could think of, and yet somehow the most plausible. To them, a giraffe or moose just seems too fake somehow. So how did they make a 3,500-pound animal from Africa into a pocket-sized, chip-eating, cat-scaring wonder of our time? To get the look just right, the team at Spin was adamant that real images of real hippos be used. So the hippos in the PSA were taken from stock footage compiled from a number of suppliers. Spin executive producer Lisa Batke said it was somewhat difficult to amass enough usable footage for the just over a minute spot because at the time, there wasn't a lot of footage of hippos on land. Each of the hippos featured in the spot were of different colors as well, some brown, some gray, some even appeared to be a shade of blue. But they were all composited to match one so that it looked like it was just one hippopotamus being used in the spot. Another concern was lighting. Much of the usable footage collected by Spin suppliers was of hippos in daylight. So compositing was done to make the hippos shadier and darker, because as we all know, house hippos only come out at night. All the interior shots were shot in a Toronto home, and there are instances where the hippo interacts with objects in the house, including nudging a piece of crumpled paper with its nose. And towards the end of the spot, the house hippo retires for the evening, wading into a nest in the closet. And as it walks to its nest, the nest moves under the hippo's weight. Spin's creative director on the spot, Rob Jones, said that to achieve this, the crew set up a little rig of some wires to pull on the nest to make it look like the hippo was rustling it. They then had to sync that up to make it look like the hippo was nestling down into it, and it took quite a bit of time to get all the sizing right. Every detail was taken into consideration to make the hippo as believable as possible, and that effort had a surprising effect on the PSA's target audience. When the house hippo first appeared on screens across Canada, many of the young children who saw the commercial actually believed the house hippo was real, and those who knew they weren't wished they were. Before long, its fate as a Canadian icon was sealed. But that's something that surprised writer Dempsey. She said it was shocking because the spot didn't receive a ton of attention at the time, it didn't win industry accolades, and it didn't make us famous. It's only now that the kids who saw the ad are online and in advertising that we're getting the impact of it. It was a labor of love to get it made for almost nothing, and we loved it personally, but we had no idea it would be so beloved. MediaSmart is a Canadian nonprofit organization based in Ottawa that focuses on digital and media literacy programs and resources. Their executive director, Anne Hill, tried to explain the obsession with the house hippo as a combination of nostalgia and our obsession with cute, small things. In an interview, she said, "Why hippos? Why do we have a fondness for hippos? There's something about them that's cute. It's the idea of taking this giant, enormous creature and turning it into something really cute and small. It's just lighthearted and fun and uniquely Canadian. It is a wonderful way to communicate a serious message." Then, 20 years after the house hippo first appeared, it returned.
12: 20 years ago, a little friend of ours got a lot of attention from Canadians. The idea of a tiny hippo that could actually be living in our homes got us talking about how easy it is to be fooled by what we see. Today, the internet is full of things that look just as real. 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
1: Our favorite little hippo appeared to remind us that we all have a responsibility to make sure something's true before we share it online. The house hippo is officially entrenched as a piece of Canadiana, and it's such an important part of our childhood and youth that Facebook groups unrelated to the campaigns have been created that show people finding their house hippo and putting up pictures of a small hippo ornament or toy, sometimes bedazzled, in various places in their home. The house hippo has also inspired TikToks and even has a page on Urban Dictionary. Not to mention, there's a band called House Hippo that honors the animal that we all loved and all hoped was real enough to find in our homes. You can even buy handmade house hippos, house hippo art prints, t-shirts, and much more. In fact, I have a house hippo t-shirt that says Save the House Hippo, and I love it.
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1: From the National Newsroom of the Canadian Press, I'm John Kennedy. Prime Minister Mark Carney waited a year for a Stampede pancake breakfast do-over after he flubbed several flapjacks last year, this time managing the perfect art of the flapjack flip. Carney attended one of the final Stampede breakfasts of the year at the Sunnyside Hillhurst Community Association this morning, joking he'd been training all year.
2: Well, I can only speak for the pancakes that I flipped, but they were perfect.
1: He posed for hundreds of selfies before finally heading back to the Stampede grounds on the final day. Calgary police say a landlord is facing voyeurism charges after multiple tenants discovered small cameras in bathrooms and bedrooms.
3: Investigators believe the 41-year-old man owns other rental properties in Toronto and Vancouver and is targeting Korean women. A tenant in Calgary found the first hidden cameras attached to a bathroom surge protector device and a smoke detector in a bedroom in June. Calgary police believe the man installed similar devices in another home in the city. Diana Mussina, The Canadian Press.
1: A stretch of Toronto's St. Clair Avenue sat eerily quiet after deadly gunfire cut short the city's Salsa on St. Clair festival yesterday evening. Police say roughly 13,000 people were attending when the shooting killed two and seriously wounded four others. Investigators recovered two guns, secured three crime scenes, and have not yet announced any arrests. Residents and business owners say the popular festival will end up being significantly tighter in security if it returns next year. The lights on the CN Tower have been dimmed as communities across Canada offer condolences to the victims and their families. Fire crews in British Columbia are preparing for another blast of heat as dangerous wildfire conditions return after a brief weekend cooldown. The Brunswick Creek fire has expanded to more than 30 square kilometers, while the even larger Ainslie Creek blaze has shown little additional growth. Evacuation alerts and orders remain in effect, including for 72 properties threatened by the Le Sueur River fire. Political figures from Ottawa and beyond are offering their condolences to the family of U.S. Senator Lindsey Graham.
4: Graham's office says the South Carolina Republican died Saturday night after a brief and sudden illness, but provided no further details. U.S. President Donald Trump called Graham like a member of the family, saying the senator had phoned him after returning from Ukraine and sounded tired, but otherwise fine. Foreign Affairs Minister Anita Anand praised Graham's efforts to attempt to end the war in Ukraine, while Industry Minister Melanie Joly said they often disagreed, but she always valued his wit and their conversations. Lindsey Graham served in the U.S. Congress for three decades. David Augustine, The Canadian Press.
1: Quebec's video game industry is facing another wave of uncertainty as major studios continue to scale back. Developers are bracing for more and more layoffs despite the province remaining Canada's gaming hub. This is The Canadian Press. In sports, Trevor Harris threw for 202 yards and two touchdowns. Backup quarterback Tommy Stevens rushed for two touchdowns, and the Saskatchewan Roughriders outscored the visiting Hamilton Tiger Cats 27-0 in the second half, en route to a 38-7 CFL victory. Manny Machado singled in the tying run in the eighth inning, and Ty Francis' sacrifice brought in the go-ahead run for the San Diego Padres, who rallied to beat the visiting Toronto Blue Jays 5-4 today to take two of three games over the weekend. The Calgary Surge have only won four of their 17 Canadian Elite Basketball League games this season, but lately they've been a tough out. The Western Conference leading Winnipeg Sea Bears dropped an 85-80 decision today to the visiting Calgary team as Armani Chennai scored 20 points for the Surge, who have won three in a row. From the Canadian Press, I'm John Kennedy.
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6: Before we begin, I am very aware that there are people listening to this program who have never, ever set foot in a record store. They came of age musically after the internet changed everything about how we hear about, acquire, and consume music. But remember this, for over 100 years, the only way you could hear music on demand was to own it. You had to purchase a piece of plastic for X dollars. And for that price, you could listen to that music an infinite number of times for no additional charge. You made not just an emotional investment in that music, but a financial one as well. And damn it, you were going to make sure you listened to that piece of plastic until you wrung out every possible bit of enjoyment that you could from it. Otherwise, you'd have to come to terms with the fact that you wasted your money. There was another aspect to this emotional investment, too. In order to acquire this music, you had to leave your home, find your way to a record store, and search through all the shelves, hoping to find something. If you were looking for something specific and it wasn't in stock, you had to special order it, which was a whole new level of emotional investment. And while you were at the record store, you interacted with records that you didn't know about. Just flipping through the stacks, looking at albums, was an education in itself. Maybe you'd go with a couple of friends, fan out across the store, and then compare finds. Maybe you'd meet a stranger and strike up a conversation. And if you were a regular, it's possible that the person behind the counter became a trusted source for recommendations. Or maybe you'd go see an artist play live or attend some kind of autograph session. Record stores are still with us, but there were fewer and fewer of them. Certainly far fewer than the glory days of music shopping, which extended from the 1960s through to the late 1990s. And a lot of legendary stores and chains have disappeared forever. But while it lasted, it was pretty amazing. This is the story of the record store.
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0: Little ska punk from San Diego's Bucko 9 and Record Store. That's from a 1997 album entitled 28 Teeth. Hello again, I'm Alan Cross, and this is a program filled with stories about record stores, those cultural gathering sites that are still with us and are still very important, but they just don't occupy the same spot in people's lives as they used to, which I think is sad. Personally, and this is because I'm of a certain age, I must have spent thousands of hours in record stores. Sometimes I'd buy, but I was often just happy hanging around, browsing through the racks, listening to whatever music the clerks had playing on the stereo. If you're like me, you're bound to feel a little nostalgic when it comes to these stores. If you're of the generation for whom record stores mean nothing, I think you should listen anyway, because you'll get an idea of how acquiring music used to be in the time before smartphones, streaming, downloads, and the internet. We might as well start at the very beginning. When pre-recorded music was introduced in the late 1880s, these Edison cylinders and Berliner discs were sold at furniture stores, the same places that sold phonographs and gramophones, which made sense given that these first units were looked upon as fine furniture. If you bought one, you needed something to play on them, right? And there were lots and lots of furniture stores. If you add them all up, in 1906, there were 25,000 record dealers just in the United States, most of them furniture stores. This continent-wide collection of retailers was established by the big record companies of the day, which were Victor and Edison. Now, let me play you this. This is a demonstration recording that was used to push these things back in the day. Salespeople would play this in the store as a way of introducing customers to this new idea of recorded audio. This is from 1906.
1: I am the Edison phonograph, created by the great wizard of the New World to delight those who would have melody or be amused. I can sing you tender songs of love. I can give you merry tales and joyous laughter. I can transport you to the realms of music. I can cause you to join in the rhythmic dance. I can lull the babe to sweet repose or waken in the aged heart soft memories of youthful days. No matter what may be your mood, I am always ready to entertain you.
0: Here's another one from 1910 that extols the then-new thing of a disc with recordings on, get this, both sides.
2: The purpose of this record is to demonstrate the Columbia double disc record. It is not offered for sale. Columbia double disc record, music on both sides, a different selection on each side. Two records at a few cents above the price of one. They may be played on any disc machine, the Columbia graphophone or the Victor talking machine. And they give you double value for your money, plain as daylight.
0: But it wasn't just furniture stores selling records. Department stores had them. Sears, Kresge's, Kmart, Woolworths. There were plenty of independent stores, too. And in my small town, you could buy records at Irene Pearson's Furniture Store. There was also the Robinson Store, even the drug store. Each had small displays of records with four or six bins of albums and maybe, 30 records in each. It wasn't much. There were no more than two copies of each title, and they had to stock a wide range of genres, rock, pop, country, and plenty of those instrumental albums that were supposed to be good for mood music for older people. The first album I ever bought with my own money was from the bin at Robinson's in my small town. $4.99 plus tax, using money I had earned from my paper route. It was Elton John's Greatest Hits Volume 1. Still got that record, too. And I remember my mom being absolutely furious at me because I wasted my money on something as trivial as an album. Like, it was over $5. Do you realize what $5 could buy? Because I wasted my money on something as trivial as an album. Like, it was over $5. Do you realize what $5 could buy other than a

years after Thomas Edison demonstrated his talking machine, and a full 9 years before Spiller's opened. However, Spiller's Records is still in business. It's moved several times, but it is still open in Cardiff. They carry all kinds of material, although they're not happy with Morrissey. In 2019, they banned all of his records because they believe Mazur is flirting too much with far-right politics and far-right groups.

One of the very first radio stations in the world, if not the first, was an experimental outlet called XWA in Montreal. When engineers got bored with speaking, they grabbed some phonograph records from the Leighton Brothers record store down the street. The records were given for free in exchange for announcements about where they came from. Other early radio stations, like KDKA in Pittsburgh, did the same thing. They'd get their records from local stores. After all, this was in the days before label reps started pitching records. New record stores started popping up through the 1920s. There was a big setback with the Great Depression, which saw sales drop by an astounding 95% between 1930 and 1932. The recovery was slow, but it happened. The oldest existing record store in the U.S. is either Reinhardt's Music and Video, a piano store that started selling records in 1901, or it could be George's Sound Shop, which opened for business in 1932. So, big discrepancy there. As for Canada, I don't know for sure, but Wilson and Lee in Oshawa had a history that began in 1922, but unfortunately, they closed up for good in the fall of 2019. Now, fast forward to the late 1940s, when a radio announcer named Alan Freed was working at a station in Akron, Ohio called WAKR. He struck up a friendship with a guy named Leo Mintz, who ran Rendezvous Records, one of the biggest record stores in Cleveland. Leo noticed that a lot of white kids were buying the R&B records that he brought in from the U.S. South. "Hey, you should play these records on your radio show," said Leo. And when Freed moved east to Cleveland for a job on WJW, Mintz bought airtime on the station. Freed hosted, playing R&B records supplied by Rendezvous Records. And the first broadcast was on July 11, 1951. The arrangement worked out better than anyone could have ever thought. Freed became a huge star, referring to himself as the Moondog, because his show ran after midnight. Then he started promoting shows featuring the acts behind these records. He called them Moondog Balls. And looking back, these were the first ever rock concerts. Freed also famously eventually started calling the music he played on his radio show rock and roll. This was after a New York street musician who had dibs on the name Moondog threatened legal action. So where did this term rock and roll come from? Well, one theory is that he got it from one of those records he got from Rendezvous Records in Cleveland. It was a 1951 recording called 60 Minute Man.

by Billy Ward and the Dominoes. It contains the lyric, "I rock 'em, roll 'em all night long." And he was talking about sex. Rocking and rolling was African-American slang for getting it on. Given his knowledge of R&B records, there was no way that Free did not know that. And he also must have known that the white kids listening to his show would have understood the code. So, if we dig all the way back into the history of musical nomenclature, we have to thank Leo Mintz of Rendezvous Records in Cleveland for giving Alan Freed this record and planting the seed for the modern use of the term rock and roll.

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2: So, talking about Ricky Ratchets, guess when Rick bought his first used car?
3: Well, I know he's been buying and selling since he was a teenager.
2: His first was from his auto teacher at Beale High School right here in London, a Renault Fugo. But then again, it could have been when he was delivering the free press on his bike and bought a 69 Torino from a neighbor. Either way, that's 40 years ago.
3: Wow, there sure has been a lot of cars since. Think he'd buy mine?
2: Probably.
4: 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Visit Ricky Ratchets, 140 Clark Road in London.
0: This is a brief history of the record store, something that has been culturally important for decades and decades, but an area of retail that is under tremendous stress as we move further and further into the digital era. Now think about what a record store does. It acquires space, amasses inventory, hires people, and does whatever it has to do to sell recorded music on behalf of record labels. This carries a lot of risk because outside of superstar releases, you never know what's going to sell. Most of the time, record stores and record labels got along well, but there were times, like in the early 1980s, when they disagreed. Stores had spent a lot of money investing in shelving, first for 45s and albums, then they needed new shelving for 8-tracks and cassettes, and now the industry wanted them to start carrying a new format called the compact disc. This did not sit well with stores, who didn't want to spend even more money on shelving and inventory for yet another format. But when it was pointed out that you could stack two CDs side by side in the same space as a 12-inch album, they got the point. And besides, the whole industry was in a deep recession in the early 80s. They needed something to right the ship. And it turns out that the CD was just the thing everybody needed. And the shelving dispute was forgotten. But I digress. When gramophone sales took off in the early years, before, during, and after World War I, the demand for records took off. In the UK, one of the first stores was HMV. It was owned by the Gramophone Company, a record label that released music on the HMV label, HMV standing for His Master's Voice. And the first store opened on Oxford Street in London in 1921. 10 years later, there was a merger between the Gramophone Company and another recorded music manufacturer, resulting in Electrical and Musical Industries, henceforth known as EMI. And yeah, that's the same as the record label that we came to know. HMV grew into a worldwide thing with franchises everywhere. At its peak in the 1990s, HMV owned 320 stores. They owned the largest record store in the world at 383 Oxford Street in London. It was big enough to stage decent-sized in-store performances on a regular basis. There were stores in Australia, Ireland, Singapore, Hong Kong, India, and Italy. And there were a few stores in the U.S., mostly in Manhattan, but they didn't fare very well. The American stores closed by the end of 2004. Meanwhile, the Canadian stores were pretty cool when it came to servicing customers. First, they had a no-hassle returns policy. And secondly, they had a loyalty program. Buy 10 CDs, get the 11th free, which was really good when you consider that CDs at the time were running $17, $18, $19, $20 each. But by 2010, the entire HMV group was running into financial problems. Rising vinyl sales couldn't make up for the cratering of CD sales. Rents were going up. Traffic was going down. Even a switch to selling more music merch didn't help. And after a particularly bad Christmas season brought on by ugly weather, HMV started closing stores in January of 2011. Exactly 2 years later, HMV UK went bankrupt. An attempt was made to revive the brand by a company called Hilco, but it didn't work. More stores were closed, and there was another bankruptcy. HMV Canada, which operated as a subsidiary of the parent company, also ran into problems. Bankruptcy beckoned, and all the stores were closed by April 30th, 2017. However, Canada's Sunrise Records, a chain formerly with just a handful of locations, moved in and snapped up the leases for 70 HMV locations across Canada. And then Sunrise bought out Hilco's interest in HMV UK and Ireland. And now Sunrise, based in Ancaster, Ontario, is the world's largest operator of bricks and mortar record stores. Here's something appropriate. These are Radio Stars from 1977 with a song about record shopping. It's called Buy Chiswick Records.

0: Since we're already on the subject, here's the history of Sunrise Records. The company started in 1977 with a single location on Yonge Street in Toronto. Over the next decade or so, Sunrise became one of Canada's five major record chains. Yeah, we had five: HMV, Sam the Record Man, Music World, and A&M Records, plus Sunrise, none of which exist anymore, of course. At one point, there were 85 Sunrise locations across the country. But like all the other chains, it ran into hard times, and by the fall of 2014, it was down to just a couple of locations. But then the company was purchased by Doug Putnam, who runs a toy company. He had a new concept in record retailing and was willing to take the risk. When HMV went under, he bought out all those leases, turning them into Sunrise Record Stores. And when HMV UK went bankrupt, he bought them out too, keeping the HMV name alive. Some stores were closed, but some reopened. And there's a new HMV flagship store in Birmingham called HMV Vault, which opened in 2019. And Sunrise's expansion wasn't over. In 2020, they bought Phi Entertainment, which owns 206 record stores under various brand names across the United States. So, let's see, this is just a rough calculation. 85 Canadian locations. We got the U.S. stores, at least 120 under the HMV banner. So that's over 400 record stores owned by Sunrise Records. So, yeah, that makes them the biggest in the world. Time for a song about a meetup at a record store that apparently no longer exists. And then we'll get into that whole topic in just a second.
1: Three, four.

0: So many record stores have gone under in the 21st century. Sam Goody was a huge American chain, followed by Sam Goodowitz in New York in 1948. He started with a single store in Manhattan before starting a chain based out of Minneapolis in 1951. His thing at first was he only sold brand new 33 and a third LP records. He had a gimmick. If you bought $25 worth of records, and remember that LPs were selling at $4.85 at the time, the equivalent of at least $50 today, you got a free record player. At the company's peak, it had over 1,300 stores under both the Sam Goody name as well as Musicland. And today, there are just two locations, and they are now owned by, you guessed it, Canada's Sunrise Records. There were the Virgin Megastores. The first Virgin store opened in January 1971 by Richard Branson, who would later found Virgin Records a year later. The company grew fast, and by 1979, the first megastore was opened on Oxford Street near Tottenham Court Road, just a few blocks away from HMV's flagship. Virgin stores sprouted up everywhere, 125 in the UK, 35 in France, 23 in the US, including the iconic location in Times Square. There were other huge stores in LA and San Francisco. The chain also spread to Australia, Japan, Greece, Hungary, Italy, Spain, Germany, and the Netherlands. There were 32 across just the Middle East. There were 5 in Morocco. There was even a Virgin store on Reunion Island, a French spot in the Indian Ocean off the coast of Africa. There was just one megastore in Canada, and it was in Vancouver. But for years, there were plans to put one at the corner of Yonge and Dundas in Toronto, but that fell through. But there were also Virgin locations at airports under the name Virgin Books and Music. They existed from Winnipeg to Shanghai. Virgin music stores are just a shadow of themselves. All the megastores are gone, but you still might be able to find a few smaller stores across the Middle East. The biggest of all the American chains was Tower Records. It was established in Sacramento, California in 1960 by Russell Solomon. Russ named the place after his father's drugstore, which was in the same building as the Tower Theater on Broadway in downtown Sacramento. 7 years later, there was a tower in San Francisco. And then the expansion started. There were 200 locations at their peak, many of which were standalone stores rather than spots in a mall. The most famous location of them all was on the Sunset Strip, the building at the corner of Sunset Boulevard and Horn Avenue. Everyone, including lots and lots and lots of big stars, shopped there. Elton John, Michael Jackson, and Bruce Springsteen were regulars. So was I, as a matter of fact. A trip to LA was not complete without a long stop at Towers on Sunset. Damn, they had a great selection of imports. And there was also a famous billboard on the roof that promoted some new release or other. And the chain was international. Japan was a very important market for Tower. There were also stores in Malaysia, Hong Kong, Singapore, Thailand, the Philippines, South Korea, and Taiwan. Plus, you could find Tower stores in Ireland, Israel, and the UK. 18 countries in total. There were two stores in Canada. The first opened at the south end of the Eaton Centre at Yonge and Queen in December 1995. Point of pride here. When the doors opened that first day, I was the first one inside. Yeah, I know, big deal. That place lasted until 2001. There was a second location north of downtown, but it also shut down in 2001. The best years saw Tower Records sell $1 billion worth of CDs, all on its own. But in the early 21st century, the company fell in hard times. Everything but the Tokyo store was gone by 2006. Russ Solomon died at the age of 92 in 2018. But in 2020, the band was revived as an online retailer. Dave Grohl was once a Tower Records employee. He got a job at a Washington, D.C. location back in the 80s, saying that it was the only place that he could work with his long hair and fashion sense. This is a clip from a 2015 documentary on the rise and fall of Tower Records called All Things Must Pass, which was directed by Colin Hanks, son of Tom.
1: I got a job at Tower Records because that's the only place that I could get a job with my f***ing haircut. That is the truth. I love Tower Records and I love music, and I only wanted to work at Tower Records and be surrounded by these cool people and all this cool music. I just imagine that everybody that worked at Tower was like an aficionado.

In Canada, the equivalent to Tower Records had to be Sam the Record Man, which started operations in 1937. At one time, it was the largest chain in the country with 140 stores. Sam was Sam Snyderman, who started selling records out of his family's College Street radio shop. That store opened in 1920. The first flagship store opened at 259 Yonge Street in 1959, but then later moved to a cavernous place up the street at 347 Yonge in 1961, marked by a big neon storefront with iconic spinning neon records. If you visited or moved to Toronto, one of the first things you had to do was go downtown and look for those neon records. There were eventually three floors to the flagship, and it expanded into the bank next door when it moved, and then a tavern that vacated on the other side. And Sam sold everything from that store. LPs, 45s, 8-tracks, open reel tapes. There was even a Chinese restaurant in the store for a while. And it seemed that every mall across the country had a Sam's location. When my sister went for music lessons every week, my mom would drop me off at the nearest mall so I could wander through the Sam's store for an hour. I can't tell you how much I learned just browsing and listening to whatever the staff was playing. I vividly recall being interested in punk. This would be the late 1970s. And I was fascinated by this band that I had read about called Devo that had done a punk version of I Can't Get No Satisfaction, or so I thought. I'd never really heard Devo. I just read about them because, you know, that's the way it was back then. So I found the 45 at Sam's. I think I paid $1.49 for it. And I couldn't wait to get it home and play it. But instead of snarling punk guitars, I heard this, and boy, I was confused.

0: I still have that 45 too. Sam the Record Man ran into big troubles in the early 2000s. All the locations closed save for one. Last I heard, there was one remaining Sam's in Belleville, Ontario. The building on Yonge Street was torn down, and the student building for Ryerson University sits on that spot. But those spinning records were saved because they were so historically important to the culture of Toronto. They've been restored and now look down from a building from nearby Dundas Square. Here are some other record chains that are no longer with us. A&A Records was founded at the end of World War II by Alice and Aaron Kenner. They're the A&A in the name, along with Alice's husband, Mac. They were the biggest chain in Canada for a bit. At their peak, there were 260 A&A record shops. And for years, their flagship was right next door to Sam's on Yonge Street. But rapid expansion hurt, and in 1993, the company went bankrupt. There was The Warehouse, an American chain. One of their stores in Los Angeles was the scene of the infamous Depeche Mode riot during an autograph session for the Violator album on March 20th, 1990.
1: Pat and Dennis, LAPD has just called out a tactical alert, which means plenty of squad cars are on the way. The band is called Depeche Mode, the latest postmodern group to retake the United States by storm. Tonight, thousands of fans jam the streets surrounding the Warehouse Music Store across from the Beverly Center trying to get autographs. The private security force could not handle them all, and police had to be called. 20 units arrived initially, but they haven't been enough. One person fainted after fans began to crowd in. She was taken to a local hospital, and police have arrested another person. These fans were going to almost any length to get a peek at their favorite rock stars, even climbing trees. But neighbors aren't thrilled with the group, the noise, or the traffic jams, and neither are the police.
0: Oh, and then it got weirder.
1: One woman has been taken to a local hospital after being crushed by fans, and two more ambulances have just been dispatched to the scene. Police have had to make several arrests, and the band was forced to leave early. Now, 30 of the fans climbed up and damaged our own Fox News microwave van, so we've been hit by this, too. Reach out.

0: Back with more Record Store Stories in just a sec.
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0: Before we wrap up the history of record stores, we need to talk about Record Store Day. This event has helped save not just independent retailers, but has also resulted in the resurrection of vinyl records. Back in 2007, some indie record store owners in Baltimore had a meeting. They were all hurting bad. How could they possibly revitalize their businesses? Someone brought up Free Comic Book Day, an event held by comic book stores that have been very successful in bringing in new customers. Could we do this? Come up with special product and appearances that would bring people back into record stores and show them how much fun our stores are? This led to the first Record Store Day in 2007. It has since spread worldwide. Hundreds, if not thousands, of independent record stores participate every year. And record labels, recognizing a marketing opportunity when they saw one, jumped on board with special limited edition releases, mostly on vinyl. And it worked. Not only were dozens and dozens and dozens of small record shops saved, but the sale of vinyl kept going up and up and up and up. Artists from Metallica to Ozzy Osbourne to Iggy Pop to Pearl Jam have served as official Record Store Day ambassadors. Normally, Record Store Day is held on the third Saturday in April, with a secondary event scheduled for Black Friday in November. In 2020, that had to change because of COVID, and there were three Record Store Days plus the Black Friday sale. Things have worked out better than anyone thought possible, and some really cool records have been made available. I have a special copy of U2's debut album, Boy, that was part of the Black Friday part of Record Store Day in 2020. It's on white vinyl and was limited to just 10,000 copies.

0: Fun fact about Record Store Day. One of the final public sightings of Prince happened on Record Store Day 2016 when he was spotted at a place called the Electric Fetus. 5 days later, he was dead. Back in a moment.
1: Has that second car just sat in the driveway? Just not using it? 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
0: Although record stores aren't what they used to be, they're still fantastic places to hang out, browse, and shop. You can learn so much by what you find in the racks, by observing other people, and by chatting up the people who work there. The people who work in these stores are doing it out of love because no one is getting rich selling music anymore. If you can, please patronize them. And if you're of a generation that has never set foot in a record store, do it. What have you got to lose? I think you'll love what you'll find. And if you travel, seek out local record stores. Amoeba in Los Angeles is a good one. I never go to London without visiting Rough Trade in Notting Hill or the East End store in Brick Lane. Even if you buy nothing, the vibe of a record store is very, very cool. I've been to record stores in Russia, in the Middle East, and Far East. They're brilliant. Just love hanging around those places. 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They're all free, of course. 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Oh, an email? I love that. Just drop me a line through alan@alancross.ca. Now, if you'll excuse me, I have some records to file. Technical Productions by Rob Johnston. Talk to you next time. I'm Alan Cross.
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1: From the National Newsroom of the Canadian Press, I'm John Kennedy. Prime Minister Mark Carney attended the Calgary Stampede, where he watched chuck wagon races and spoke with visitors about a proposed oil pipeline to British Columbia. Alberta has submitted the project to Ottawa's Major Projects Office, with the route expected to follow the existing Trans Mountain Corridor from near Edmonton to Delta, BC. Carney says he's optimistic the pipeline will proceed and that Canada must expand conventional energy production while reducing environmental impacts. He also appealed directly to Albertans and their frustrations with Ottawa as the province approaches an October 19th referendum on separation. Business owners along Toronto's St. Clair Avenue West Street and the residents of the area are expressing shock and grief after a popular street festival was abruptly ended with gunfire yesterday, killing two people and injuring others. Restaurant owner Tomer Markovitz says he and other business owners on the street had shut their operations down because they anticipated trouble.
2: We didn't want to risk our staff, so we decided to close earlier, even today. Obviously, it's canceled. I think it's just an ongoing lack of security, lack of responsibility, lack of supervision and enforcement for the in the festival itself.
1: About 13,000 people were attending the festival at the time of the shots ringing out shortly after 8 p.m. yesterday in the area of St. Clair Avenue West and Arlington Avenue. The BC Wildfire Service is urging people to follow rules as two out-of-control wildfires continue burning in the Fraser Canyon. The agency says drivers have been speeding through the reopened Highway 1 fire zone and stopping to film firefighting efforts. It also says a drone flying near the Brunswick Creek wildfire forced crews to temporarily suspend helicopter and air tanker operations. Transport Canada has appointed an observer to help oversee the investigation into a train derailment near Repentigny, Quebec. The derailment sent 49 rail cars off the tracks near homes, though no one was injured and no hazardous materials were spilled. Rail safety inspectors are monitoring CN Rail's response to ensure safety rules and speed limits are followed. The nuclear industry is in the middle of a revival after a decade of stagnation. Countries from around the world are building or promising to build more nuclear power plants, but before the recent ascent, the industry had been on the decline. Cameco miner Taryn Roski says she remembers it well.
3: So it was like super stressful trying to figure out finances and stuff, and it ended up being that I had to try and sell my house. I ended up taking a loss on that because the housing market was in a horrible place.
1: It wasn't until 2022 that Cameco started reopening operations due to better market conditions. This is the Canadian Press. In sports, Trevor Harris threw for 202 yards and two touchdowns. Backup quarterback Tommy Stevens rushed for two touchdowns, and the Saskatchewan Roughriders outscored the visiting Hamilton Tiger Cats 27-0 in the second half, en route to a 38-7 CFL victory. The Calgary Surge have only won four of their 17 Canadian Elite Basketball League games this season, but lately they've been a tough out. The Western Conference leading Winnipeg Sea Bears dropped an 85-80 decision today to the visiting Calgary team as Armani Chennai scored 20 points for the Surge, who have won three in a row. Manny Machado singled in the tying run in the eighth inning, and Ty France's sacrifice brought in the go-ahead run for the San Diego Padres, who rallied to beat the visiting Toronto Blue Jays 5-4 today to take two of three games over the weekend. From the Canadian Press, I'm John Kennedy.
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1: All right, so there's a couple of things we need to cover off on the last hour of the Alex Pearson Show. And one of the things I'd really like to have a discussion about, and it's not a news story, it's not front of mind for anything, it involves a conversation I had with Sam, one of our interns, and Mike Drolle in the newsroom. And we're going to dive into this at 2:30 because I am, in the most sarcastic way possible, I am sick of people telling me that I'm from a place where it's just full of animals that are going to kill you. And I would like to address that argument today for no other reason than it's funny because there are other places with much more dangerous animals. And we've never had an actual discussion about this. So I thought we'd do that. If you don't mind, it's very self-indulgent and very silly. Because I think unfortunately, the reputation comes with Australia that if you go there, things are going to kill you. I mean, have you been to India? They have tigers that will kill you. Like, come on. Have you been to South Sudan? They got Nile crocodiles. Australia's still dangerous. Okay, sure. Like, bro, Canada doesn't have hippopotamuses. They love killing humans. And don't get me started on the dangerous animals right here in Canada. So we're going to get into that at 2:30. I really feel like I want to talk about it now. But what I do want to talk about, if you are a music fan, I don't know how much of a music fan you are, but every year the Polaris Music Prize is a big thing we do here in Canada. Obviously, the CBC is like one of the big sponsors of it, but it's still worthy of a discussion because this is a great sort of leg up for some artists to be able to invest a little bit of money back into the art that they do without having to worry about where that cash is coming from. So the Polaris Music Prize usually awards somewhere, I think it's about 30 grand. It started like 20 grand when they first started doing this. Now it's upwards about 30. And they release two lists every year. They release a long list, which I think has about 20 or 25 artists on it. And then a couple of months before the Polaris Music Prize ceremony, they whittle it down. So it's a 10 artist list this year. And I believe this is the first year that the entire Polaris Music jury is going to be voting on this. And who are they made up of? They're made up of people in the music industry, people in the radio industry, producers, record promoters, venue owners, like you name it. There's if you're in the music industry in some way, shape, or form, you may or may not be a member of the Polaris jury, and they now get to go through these 10 incredible Canadian artists, and then on September, I think it's 22nd at Massey Hall, they're going to do the big night. You can buy tickets to it if you want to go. So it's kind of fun. Sometimes there's two things that can happen here. Is you're going to hear of artists that you've heard of before, and you're also going to discover new artists that maybe you've never heard of before in your entire life. For example, the Beaches showed up on the big list. You've heard the Beaches, like I think they played Madison Square Garden two nights ago from here in Toronto, and they've been doing some big things. They did not make it to the shortlist, though. So I did want to go through the shortlist because when this shortlist came out yesterday, there's one thing that keeps popping up in my feed. I'm sure it keeps popping up in your feed as well, which is this duo from Quebec, known as Angine Dropotrine. Maybe you've seen the footage of them at the Quebec Jazz Festival. I think they were playing on a free night. And it's like a big sweeping shot of down a Montreal sort of area where they're doing this. And there's literally thousands of people there watching them. So how did this all start? They've been around for a while, but I think the first time we saw them sort of in the media, they did a live set thing for KEXP in Seattle. And then I think they went to the UK. They did stuff with the BBC. They just opened or are about to... Are they opening for Jack White on Tuesday night, I think, at the RBC Amphitheater? I'm pretty sure they are. Angine Dropotrine, maybe you've never heard of them, maybe you have. They are on the shortlist for the Polaris Music Prize. And it's the coolest thing you've ever heard. and they wear costumes and they don't really sing or talk. I don't think they even do interviews. It's the oddest thing you've ever seen. Have you guys discovered Angene Dupotrin yet? Have you seen it? Like, Sam, you saw it. Strangest thing you've ever seen, right? Yes!
2: It was so fascinating.
1: Right?
2: It was. Like, I was, like, intrigued. I was hooked to it.
1: And that's what it is. It's like this. I don't know a lot about time signatures in music, but they're messing with it. They're messing with our heads to the fact where we just want to be around it and hear it. So I think that they may be a top contender for the Polaris Music Prize. So I want to go through some of the artist nominators as well. Maybe you've heard of them, maybe you haven't. I find this sort of stuff fascinating because we've got so much amazing Canadian homegrown talent that is doing stuff that maybe you've never even heard of. Maybe they're doing shows right across the country. Maybe they're dropping albums. Maybe they're, you know, secretly winning Junos. Like, because when you look at the Juno list every single year of who's doing what and who's been nominated, for most of us, you might say, oh, I've never heard of them before. Because for some strange reason, we're not really good at promoting our own wares, which kind of bums me out. And that's why I thought, they're so kind of, you know, it's so kind of them to give me an hour on the radio every day just to do whatever I want. So I thought I'd talk about music today, because that's generally what I do all the time. All right, so here's a second artist nominated for this. Remember, the prize money is over $30,000. This is a group called Aquaculture. They're from Halifax. Listen to this.

All right, they've been around for 11 years. Got together in 2015. Nice stuff. All right, so I think, was it Danny Longo in the newsroom that brought up this band? This is a Canadian band. They're known as Begonia. Where are they from? Did you find out where they're from, Begonia? All right, have a listen to Begonia. Danny Longo's a fan. Then I get

0: I love her voice. Oh, my goodness. Her name is Alexa Dirks. 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Damn, I love her voice. More, please.
1: Shit got dark to see. Lost myself in fantasy.
0: Uh-oh. Oh, you gonna dump it? Quick, hit the button. Quick. We might upset someone. It's up to you, man. You gonna hit it? No, you're good? All right.
2: All right. Oh, very good.
0: Okay. I look at, like, if there's any swear words, I look at Joy Jeet's face straight away. All right. Beverly Glenn Copeland. Have a listen to this one. Another nominee for the Polaris Music Prize.
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0: Here's what's really interesting about the Polaris Music Prize is the music comes from all different genres. Right? It's not a pop music thing. It's not a rock music thing. It is, what is the best that Canada has to offer this year? What are people pumping out? I got to take a break here, but I wanted to play this. What is the best that Canada has to offer this year? What are people pumping out? I got to take a break here, but I wanted to play this.

have friends, they will scramble and give their left kidney for Rachelle Jordan tickets. She's so damn talented. And she's a contender as well.

0: That's a song of hers called I'm Your Muse. All right, we're going to take a break now so you can play the music. Thanks, Joy Jeet. I want to continue talking about the Polaris Music Prize. Some of the other people nominated. September is the big night. Massey Hall. Who's going to walk away with that $30,000? Could it be one of the artists I just played or some of the artists I'm about to play? Stay there. It's the Alex Pearson Show.
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1: The Polaris Music Prize is something that this country does every single year to highlight some of just the incredible musical talent that we have from coast to coast to coast. And they put out a short list a couple of months before the ceremony, which is in September at Massey Hall. And the shortlist came out yesterday. It's got 10 artists on it. I just went through some of them, and the big one is Angine de Poitrine, which is this group from Quebec. Is that it? You're playing some?
2: Yeah.
1: Okay. And they got these really odd time signatures. Like, I wish I had, like, a music expert right here, right now to go, oh, that here's what they're doing. But it doesn't... it doesn't matter what they're doing, because it's awesome. It's just... it's... you can spend hours watching their sets on YouTube. See, Joy Jeet's watching it now going, what is

0: happening?
1: It's too good, especially the visual. I've never seen these type of videos ever in my life.
0: Yeah. They wear strange costumes like dots and stuff.
2: Now I need to watch so I can justify the music.
0: You don't even need to. It's even without a visual representation. I don't know. Is that CanCon? Maybe it is. But those guys going nuts all over the world. Ask your friends about them. I guarantee you. Remember a couple years ago when people were like, "Hey man, have you heard of Kurungbin? Have you heard of Kurungbin?" And no one had heard of Kurungbin. Then suddenly everyone's playing Kurungbin. It's what's happening with Anjin Japotrin. As people are slowly discovering how awesome they are. And I do believe that they are opening for Jack White next Tuesday night at the RBC Amphitheater. In fact, I think they're... Yeah, are they opening for him and then doing their own show on the same night? I'm pretty sure. But they are nominated for the Polaris Music Prize. All right, someone else who's nominated as well. Someone who maybe you've heard of before. Peaches. I think she lives in Berlin now. I'm pretty sure. Did you edit this? Okay, good. All right.
2: That should be the kind of version of it.
0: The song is called No Lube So Rude.
3: So rude. No lube, so rude.
0: I love them so much. Now, if you don't know anything about Peaches, they've been around forever and ever and ever, obviously from here, but I think they live in Germany full time. How would you describe them? Punk rock Canadian who says pretty much anything that comes to their mind. Which I really enjoy. So, look, there's a bunch of others on the list as well. BB Club, Charlotte Cornfield, who else we got? Tanya Tagak as well. Tanya Tagak, oh my God. So, I don't know whether you saw HBO's True Detective Night Country. It came out a couple of years ago. I think Jodie Foster was in that, yes. Tanya Tagak, who is this incredible... Canadian Indigenous artist did a lot of the music for the show, and she's been nominated for the Polaris Music Prize as well.

0: See, and this is what I mean, is all of these artists come from different genres of music. I remember years ago, there was a EDM artist out of Quebec known as Caribou who was nominated. And I'm just like, this is... So if you don't pay attention to it, that's fine. If you do like music, it's a great way to sort of discover what's been made around you, because there is so much stuff being made every single day in different pockets of cities and provinces. And people are just, you know, uploading it to the internet, whether it be to SoundCloud or to Mixcloud or wherever they're sort of sharing their content. And that's how they're getting discovered. That is, it's honestly, it's the best way to get discovered. That's how The Weeknd, Abel Tesfaye, was discovered, because he was putting mixtapes up. So it's a great thing just to encourage people to go, okay, if you're making music in your basement, in your bedroom, in your car, no matter where you're making it, put it out there for people to hear, because I think you'll find an audience eventually. And it's tough because people get so stressed about it. It's like, okay, what am I going to do? Do I just put it out there? People will find it. And if it's cool enough, people will, it becomes word of mouth, right? Because the amount of times that I have been shared links to SoundCloud mixtapes from people that are like 35 minutes long, it's just some random dude in a Quebec city just came up with some cool audio ideas and put them down for everybody to hear. So we encourage more of that. And that leads to cool stuff like this, where you may get nominated for a music prize where you could potentially walk away with $30,000. And it's not like prize money for a reality television show. It's prize money that you can put towards and invest back into what you do. You know, there's a lot to be said about arts funding and getting funding for touring, but for an independent artist or an artist who is just sort of plodding along at their own pace making stuff, to get a cash injection of $30,000, there's so many different things they can do. They can upgrade their equipment. Maybe they can hire some people that maybe can help them with their careers. So it's what they do with the money is totally and completely up to them. But I do like the fact that this year, for the Polaris Music Prize, every single voting member on the Polaris jury is allowed to vote. So I guess they go into that voting mode now out of these last 10. And then on the night, I would assume that obviously all 10 are going to be there at Massey Hall in September. And you will likely get some very cool performances. I really hope that Angie and Trepotrin is going to be there. Joyjeet, are you going to go see them now that you're learning about them? See, I've got you addicted.
1: I would love to watch them live.
0: Right?
1: They're just too good. And especially, so I don't know people who can view the video later on. So they have two guitars. The person is holding two guitars on his hand.
0: It's a two-necked guitar.
1: Two-necked guitar.
0: Yeah.
1: And they're playing that while having the beat on, like, while controlling the beats from their foot, actually. And it's too good to see that. And especially when they're all covered in polka dots.
0: You know who else was that talented, being able to play drums and guitar at the same time?
1: No.
0: This person who was just as talented could play the drums and sing a beautiful song at the same time. Karen Carpenter. Bro, come on. Drummer and singer of the Carpenters. You know who she is, right? Oh, my God. I give up some days, honestly. All right, let's take a break here. I'm disgusted. I need to go outside and smoke a cigarette. Yes, play some Angie DePortry for me. Oh, it's so good. More of the Alex Pearson Show next. Stay there.

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1: All right, welcome back to the show. I got to have a serious conversation with you about a serious thing. All right, it's not that serious. It's it has layers of sarcasm. It is the casual xenophobia that I face on a daily basis. Because of my accent, people are like, oh, you're from that place that has all the dangerous animals. And it happened again today. I was in the 640 Toronto newsroom. And Sam, our intern, and Mike Drolle, who produces the Ben Mulrooney Show, decided to come for me. I put up with this on a daily basis, where people say, hey, man, you're from a place with dangerous animals. I would never go there. Everything would kill me. And I went, hang on a second. No. Enough. Enough with this. I said, we're now going to do this on the radio. Because I've had a gut full of the casual xenophobia of Australia's dangerous animals. Because the animals here in Canada are just as dangerous, if not more dangerous. And then if we casually go around the geographical original locations of the people that produce this radio show, we can really dive into some of the really dangerous things on the planet. Now, dare I ask you, this will be the last time we ever have this conversation, but what, Joyji, what do you think is dangerous about Australia? I know your sister was there for a bit, right?
2: Yes.
1: All right. What did she say was dangerous about Australia? Here we go.
2: It's the spiders.
1: Yeah.
2: It's the snakes.
1: Uh-huh.
2: Not so much koala bears, but kangaroos too.
1: Hang on. Koala bear.
2: No, not so much as
1: hang
2: said.
1: Hang on. Koala singular. It's not a bear. It's a marsupial.
2: Marsupial.
1: All right, it's just singular koala. Koalas are not dangerous. The most dangerous thing about them is most of them have chlamydia. It's the most dangerous thing about koalas. They love to have sex with each other and not get STI tests. It's just the way it is. All right, so that's what you think is dangerous about Australia? None of those things? Okay, yeah, there's those dangerous things, sure. All right. Martha? What do you think is dangerous about Australia? Not that you've ever been.
3: And the reason why I don't think about it is because it has so many snakes, and snakes are the absolute worst.
1: Okay, so snakes is the common denominator here. Okay, yes. You know Canada has dangerous snakes as well?
3: Well, I haven't seen one at my house.
1: Okay, well, I haven't seen a dangerous snake at my house either.
3: Oh, you're in Canada now.
1: Okay, here's the thing. Is there's a common misconception that if you live in a city area, you're just going to have kangaroos in your backyard. It's no different to living in a large city in Canada and going, oh, look, there's a coyote. It may happen. But it ain't going to murder you. Now, let's talk about India's animals. Can we? Do you mind?
3: Indians are the front.
1: Don't worry. We'll get to South Sudan. We'll get there. Don't worry. So let's talk about the dangerous animals in India. I believe in India they have tigers.
2: Yes.
1: Right. Okay. That's a ground animal that could kill you. I've seen the videos of tigers terrorizing people in India. What other dangerous animals do you have? You have leopards, right?
2: We have leopards.
4: And I have a story to share on that.
1: On a leopard?
4: Yes.
1: You have a leopard story.
4: Yes. So.
1: Okay. Remember, Australia has dangerous animals. Tell me the leopard story. Thank you.
4: No, yes. But this is, I mean, I agree, but this is funny. Like, you know, the leopard actually went inside somebody's home. Literally, they were, like, you know, there, and all these animal people, like, you know, were called up.
1: Yeah.
4: And
1: did the leopard kill anybody?
4: No.
1: Okay, all right.
4: But it was funny that, like, you know, he's just walking off.
1: I don't think it would have been funny if it was you in the house with the leopard walking in. All right.
4: Well, I was scared and traumatized by the monkeys when I was a kid.
1: All right. So is a monkeys dangerous in parts of India?
4: They're not dangerous, but like I was traumatized when I was a kid by my mother.
1: Will they steal things from you?
2: 100%.
4: Yes. Oh, definitely.
1: Okay. All right. So far, we've only gotten to India at this point. And we're talking about the three dangerous animals: tigers, leopards, monkeys. What else?
2: The most dangerous one, I guess, which is very common, is stray dogs.
4: Oh, that's
1: stray dogs?
4: True. That's true.
1: Any types of snakes in India?
2: Cobra. Mainly.
1: Cobra?
2: Yeah.
1: You're coming for me going, oh, Australia's full of dangerous snakes. You got cobras.
2: You got cobras. Yes.
1: Okay. See, this is fun. Do you see where I'm going with this? Is that I've decided to take carte blanche here and really dive into the fact that you want to come for Australians when it comes to dangerous animals. I haven't even gotten to the list of dangerous things that are here in Canada.
4: But spiders are dangerous.
1: Sure. Guess what? Canada also has dangerous spiders. Did you know this?
4: I think it's time for me to move.
1: Yeah, I think it might be time for you to sit down and listen. Because dangerous spiders exist here. Black widow spider, that exists here. You know, in different parts of Canada, there are rattlesnakes. Did you know this? They will kill you. Guess what else will kill you? Bears, gray wolves, a polar bear if you get close to one. Mm-hmm. Anything else? You want me to keep going?
4: Keep going.
1: Yeah? You see where I'm going with this? Now, here's what I invite you to do, is if you're an immigrant to Canada, I would love you to call me up this afternoon and tell me what is the most dangerous animal from where you're from. I think we all have them. I think every single country on the planet has like an animal. Oh, watch out for that one. Because when I get to South Sudan, they have hippopotamuses. And they look friendly and they're cute. We all saw Mudang. We all saw Mudang a couple of years ago. Oh, how cute is this? How cute is this hippopotamus? Once it's full grown, it will kill you. And not because it wants to eat you, it's because it thinks you're a threat to it. Can I go through some of the other dangerous animals? And the reason South Sudan, because that's where Martha's from. So yes. There's also mostly peaceful elephants, but if you piss them off, they will get aggressive and they will kill you.
4: See how there's like the peaceful before the elephant?
1: Yes. Right? Let's go through here. All right, so what's the major dangerous thing about Australia you mentioned? Snakes, right?
4: Mm-hmm.
1: South Sudan has the black mamba, the puff adder, and a bunch of other African species that are found commonly in South Sudan.
4: Yes, we do have them.
1: All right, so what is this hate on to Australians that we have the most dangerous things when it's clear that every other country has more dangerous things?
4: I think the difference is the fact that even like in the urban centers, you're going to find those dangerous animals in them.
1: What dangerous animals are you going to find
4: in them? Like snakes. How do you call them?
1: Yeah.
4: Spiders.
1: Yeah.
4: Yes.
1: Okay. See, I think you're all losing the argument. So here's the Canadian list for you. You got bears, you got black bears, grizzlies, you got polar bears, you got cougars, you got gray wolves, you got moose. Moose will kill you. You ever seen a moose come through the front shield of a Pontiac Bonneville? It's not pretty. Everyone's dead. You have the northern black widow spider. You have the Massasauga rattlesnake. And if you live in Manitoba, you have black flies. And that, I think, is more dangerous than anything. Have you ever breathed one of those things in? Terrible.
4: But I don't know about Canada, but in my country, we have, let me say, for example, crocodiles.
1: Yes, people, you have the Nile crocodile. That thing is dangerous as hell.
4: But in my country, we do have this thing whereby if you are named after a crocodile, it can never eat you. It can't kill you.
1: That's the most ridiculous thing ever.
4: It sounds ridiculous, but it's a thing.
1: Is it like a wives' tale? Is it like an old-fashioned thing that you do? Like a tradition?
4: I think it's a tradition that's actually real because I do know people right now. Named after crocodiles. And they have a special relationship with them.
1: Okay, well, I understand that in some countries and some places, people do have very special and odd relationships with certain animals.
4: Yes. Even some snakes.
1: But that is you distracting from the fact that for years and years and years, I as an Australian have had to put up with the derogatory comments that my country is full of things that will kill you, when in fact every other country is also full of things that will kill you. And I'm just glad that we could finally have that conversation today, because I think you needed to hear it. It felt, like I said, with layers of sarcasm, it felt casually xenophobic. And I'm like, well, hang on a second. Aren't you from India? There's dangerous things there.
4: But I think there's still, like, Australia is still winning. You're still more dangerous than the rest of us. There's a reason why people say Australia and not India, not South Sudan.
1: Yeah,
4: there's a reason.
1: It's because they've never been educated about it, right? Because you've got the Americans just saying that everything Australian is dangerous. But I think just from us having this conversation here for the last 15 minutes, I think out of the countries we've just talked about,
4: Australia's still winning, right?
1: No, I think South Sudan actually has the most dangerous animals.
4: Nope.
1: It's okay to be wrong.
4: I think it's okay to want me to be wrong, so I'll let that go.
1: I want to go through once again the dangerous animals that hail from the great country of South Sudan. The black mamba snake, the puff adder. What else you got? You have aquatic threats, including hippopotamus and the Nile crocodile.
4: Peaceful things.
1: You also, in savannas and woodlands, face such apex predators, South Sudan apex predators, as lions, leopards, and cheetahs. and elephants as well. Plus, in some urban areas, you could be up against rabies-infected stray dogs.
3: Those are things that stay in their habitat.
1: Yeah. South Sudan. Looks like I'm never going there.
3: Oh.
1: Based on their dangerous animals alone.
3: Says an Australian.
1: Yeah, right? I know, crazy. All right, let's take some calls on this. This is fun. 416-870-6400 or 1-888-225-TALK. Which country are you from, and what is your dangerous animal that will kill you without a second thought? I need to know next on the Alex Pearson Show.
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1: All right, we're talking dangerous animals. I just suffered an indignation earlier when everyone's saying, oh, you're from Australia, this world of dangerous animals. I'm like, okay, let's have this discussion on the radio because I think there are places with much more dangerous animals. Thank you for the text, by the way, at 416-870-6400. Someone says, Canada has moose and also ex-wives. Very dangerous. What did you do? What did you do that you would text that to a radio station? My goodness. This person says, Drex, I'm from Scotland, and the most dangerous animal we have is the English. Thanks, Graham. I appreciate it. Yeah. Where are you from and what's your most dangerous animal? Because I went through the list. It is clear that South Sudan and India have way more dangerous animals than Australia does. Christine is in Toronto. Hi, Christina. Welcome to the show.
2: Hi there. Just, I believe we all have dangerous animals. The mosquito is the most dangerous.
1: The worst. So many mosquitoes around the world. Just spreading like dengue fever or Ross River fever or malaria. So dangerous.
2: Followed also by the human, I think, is the second most dangerous animal.
1: The human?
2: According to Google.
1: Oh, absolutely. Absolutely. There was a meme that went around, I think, a couple of years ago. And there was like, I think it was the World's Fair in Chicago or something like that. And they had an exhibition called The World's Most Dangerous Animal. And it was just a mirror. Right? Thanks for the call, Christina. All right. Appreciate it. All right. So I think we've come to a conclusion today that Australia does not have the most dangerous animals. So let's not let people like Mike Drolet and Sam entertain those conversations going forward. I won't have it. I just won't have it. Well, here's the thing, Ben, I'll tell you what happened. Guys, so I was in this newsroom over here, and Mike Drolet, Canadian, Sam, Canadian now, but from India, start having a go at me about having the most dangerous animals on the planet. I'm like, hang on a second. You want to have that conversation? So we decided to do it on the radio today.
3: And?
1: India's got some crazy dangerous animals.
3: I'm sure India does.
1: Yeah, they got tigers. They got leopards. They got, yeah. What else you got? What else did you got? Like dangerous stray dogs?
4: Cobras.
1: Cobras.
3: Yeah, cobras are bad.
1: And you're coming for me?
3: But because I believe Australia is the worst. I believe Australia.
4: Thank you, Ben.
3: Yeah, because they have small dangerous ones that can kill you, that can get into your ears or your boots or your air conditioning. Or when you're building your house, they can all of a sudden lay eggs in your roof. And then all of a sudden, you got a 60-pound snake that just falls from the rafters because it's been there for years.
1: Okay, that's not Australia.
3: What?
1: We don't have big ass snakes like that falling from roofs. That's somewhere else.
4: Thank you, Ben.
3: I used to do a segment on my morning show called It Happened in Australia.
1: Of course you did.
3: And all it was
1: things that happened in
3: that country designed to kill you. And why is it? Because I don't believe that that rock that you call a country was ever designed to host this many people.
1: Well, you're going to remember, it started out as a prisoner island.
3: Yes, right? Exactly.
1: If you stole a loaf of bread in Ireland, you got a free holiday.
3: I know, exactly. And so the animals adapted to the prisoner DNA.
1: Let's go through the Canadian dangerous animals. Yeah. Bears, black bears, grizzlies, polar bears, cougars, gray wolves, moose. Like I said, you ever seen one of those go through a windshield of a sedan?
3: No one's
1: surviving. Mm-hmm. Northern black widow spider, the Massasauga rattlesnake, which is found in a couple of different places.
3: Yeah, but you know about the rattlesnake? You can hear it coming.
1: You can. Okay, so that's Canada.
3: Yeah.
1: So Martha works here as well. South Sudan. Holy crap. I'm never going. Do you want to know why? Black mamba snake, the puff adder, hippopotamus, they'll kill you.
3: Yeah, that's the most deadly animal on the planet.
1: The Nile crocodile, apex predators. Australia doesn't have any apex predators, does it? No, but South Sudan does, including lions, leopards, and cheetahs.
3: Sure.
1: And if you piss off an elephant.
3: Yeah. Yeah, well, look, no, but here's what you're forgetting. It's not about who's at the top of the top apex predator. It's just which ones can kill me.
1: Yeah.
3: We're down here. We're at the base. We don't have the skills.
1: Have you been to Australia?
3: Yes, I have been to Australia.
1: Okay.
3: You know what my thoughts are of Australia?
1: What are your
3: thoughts? When people ask me, what are your thoughts on Australia? And I say, have you been to Mississauga in the summertime?
1: It's very similar.
3: Yes, very, very similar.
1: That's a great way of describing it. You know what? Thank you for that.
3: Yeah.
1: I didn't want to throw Australia under the bus, but if you mix the weather of Mississauga and Mississauga in August, that's Australia.
3: That's Australia. Now, great beaches, great food. But as somebody said to me, the greatest food, great cuisine, greatest restaurant representing that cuisine could be in Australia. But to go that far, one must ask oneself, perhaps I should see where the second greatest version of that food is.
1: Is New Zealand.
3: Because chances are it's a lot closer.
1: Yeah. I get that about Australia. Yeah. It's a 17-hour flight.
3: I did enjoy myself. To be fair, I did enjoy myself.
1: And nothing killed you.
3: Nothing killed me. Although I swear to God, I asked my hotel. I was like, we got there, and they always say, you know, if you can, do a workout, right, to adjust. And I said, hey, this is the land of F-45. Where's the F-45? And they said, well, there's a few. And I said, well, where's the closest? They're like, no, there's a few that are equally close. I said, what do you mean? And they pointed, F-45 over here, F-45 over here, and just across.
1: It's like
3: three
1: F-45s. It's like Starbucks.
3: It's like, yeah, but it's three at one intersection.
1: Okay, that makes sense.
3: Yeah.
1: Okay, you were working for CTV during 2010, during the Olympics.
3: Yeah.
1: You would have been in Vancouver. Do you remember on Robson Street, there was the Starbucks direct kitty corner to each other?
3: That was the
1: strangest thing ever.
3: That was the basis for the conversation in Best in Show, where the people who wore all the J. Crew. Their meet cute happened in Starbucks across the street from each other. And one of the guys, I think Andrew Guest, was in Vancouver, and he saw that and he's like, this is going to be in a
1: That's
3: movie.
1: That's what it is. Yeah. Okay. Well, look, there you go. That is, I think what we've discovered is South Sudan is the place to avoid when it comes to dangerous animals.
4: No.
3: Is that the only reason to avoid South Sudan?
1: Could be the civil war that's happening there
4: The war should be the main one.
3: Yeah. Right. That's what I'm thinking.
1: But still, they got hippopotamus.
3: Sure, but that's not going to fall from the ceiling or show up in your shoe.
1: Black mambas, like,
4: octopus,
1: come on.
4: Octopus is in Australia.
1: I think more than one octopus is an octopi. It's
4: octopi, like plural. That one.
1: I don't think they're going to kill you.
4: You mean
1: the jellyfish? Is that what you mean? Like the blue ring?
3: Jellyfish.
1: The blue ring.
4: That's even a thing.
1: Because there's a blue ring octopus that can damage you. But then there's the Irukandji jellyfish, which used to be known as the Portuguese man of war.
3: And now, the man of war. What a scary name.
1: It's
3: a
1: scary name. And I got stung by it once. And honestly, you know what the first reaction is if you get stung by a blue bottle or a jellyfish, is pee on it.
3: Yeah, that's what they say.
1: Pee on it.
3: We saw that. We saw that in Friends. If you are my friend, you will pee on me.
1: Yeah.
3: Yeah.
1: It's a good rule to live by. All right, let's say goodbye to our friends at 980 CFPL in London. London Live with Mike Stubbs is coming up in Mem Moments. All right, back here with Ben Mulrooney. It's a Friday afternoon. What do you got coming up on the show?
3: What do I have? Well, news or nonsense today. We're having quite a bit of fun inviting our audience members into the show.
1: And there's prizes now, too, which makes
3: pizza,
1: it even better.
3: Pizzaville is offering a $100 gift card, yes. And if you lose, then that just gets added to the tally for the next week. But
1: that's a lot of pizza if you get like a $200 gift
3: and
1: card.
3: And 2 weeks ago, it was close. Last week, it wasn't even remotely close. I got handed my pride.
1: How do you do that, though? It's so stressful leaving the news up to somebody else, and you have to figure out whether it's real or not. It's too stressful.
3: The way I feel is if I win, that's great, and if I lose, that makes Mike Drolet happy, and anything that makes if he's happy, then I guess I know in a way I'm happy for him.
1: I guess that's a good thing.
3: Because he's a sad man.
1: He seems a little sad.
3: Generally, he's got a low grade sadness about him. And if I can contribute to making him happy, if but for a brief moment, yes.
1: What do you think it is that makes him sad?
3: It's the
1: environment. Sun.
3: It's his size relative to the world.
1: He's looking down on everybody.
3: He's too big for the world. Like too tall. He's too tall. He always complains about planes. He's the guy who says that he takes issue if you recline your seat.
1: I'm one of those people on a plane that never reclines my seat.
3: I recline, but I also recognize, when it's time to eat, I'll unrecline. But it's my seat. If you don't like it, I don't know. You know, you can always recline yourself.
1: Like, I'm okay if people recline. I don't mind. Yeah. But I can understand if you're someone Mike's, because he's like 11'4".
3: He gets mad if someone does it. No. Be mad at biology. Be mad at your DNA. Be mad at your parents.
1: If you can get leg lengthening surgery, can you get leg shortening surgery?
3: You should be able to. That's not a bad idea.
1: Quit complaining, friend.
3: I mean, his knuckles would be dragging on the ground, but at least you wouldn't be uncomfortable on planes.
1: Don't forget leg day. Ben Mulrooney's on your radio next. Have a fantastic afternoon.
3: Never.
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1: From the National Newsroom of the Canadian Press, I'm Naira Ahmed. The United States continues to strike Iran, hitting dozens of sites, including air defense systems, radar sites, missile and drone equipment, and small boats. The U.S. Military Central Command says the Strait of Hormuz is a vital maritime corridor for global trade and that Iran does not control it. Although Iran's paramilitary Revolutionary Guard sharply rejected America's statement. The Guard says, quote, "The Strait of Hormuz is our territory, and we will not allow a rogue and child-killing army from the other side of the world to continue its illegal interference in it." United Nations Secretary General Antonio Guterres says a return to full-scale hostilities would have catastrophic consequences. Back at home, an Alberta independence group held a pancake breakfast for the movement's supporters on the last day of the Calgary Stampede on Sunday. Madison Holmes is from Calgary and attended the breakfast. She says some people believe that Alberta independence is a politically conservative movement.
2: And it is for the older generation, but for the younger generation, we have people that they voted left liberally and they identify as communist or Marxist, but they're for independence. And so to the youth, it's a nonpartisan issue. It's a future issue.
1: She says young adults fear for their financial futures. While separatists ate pancakes together, Prime Minister Mark Carney flipped flapjacks in another part of the city. Carney has also offered his condolences to the family of U.S. Senator Lindsey Graham.
3: Graham's office says the South Carolina Republican died Saturday night after a brief and sudden illness, but provided no further details. U.S. President Donald Trump called Graham like a member of the family, saying the senator had phoned him after returning from Ukraine and sounded tired, but otherwise fine. Foreign Affairs Minister Anita Anand praised Graham's efforts to attempt to end the war in Ukraine, while Industry Minister Melanie Joly said they often disagreed, but she always valued his wit and their conversations. Lindsey Graham served in the U.S. Congress for 3 decades. David Augustine, The Canadian Press.
1: In Toronto now, several people were injured following a chaotic scene in the city that involved gunfire, a carjacking, and pedestrians hit by a car.
4: Police say they responded to a call about gunshots fired east of downtown Toronto early this morning. They say a man and a second suspect exchanged gunfire. Then the man stole a rideshare driver's car with passengers aboard and struck pedestrians and other vehicles while fleeing the scene. Police say the man and multiple other people were taken to hospital with non-life-threatening gunshot wounds. A 25-year-old man from Brampton was arrested and is facing multiple charges. The incident happened hours after an unrelated shooting at the Salset on St. Clair Festival left 2 people dead and others injured. Diana Mussina, The Canadian Press, Toronto.
1: And the BC Wildfire Service says hotter, drier weather is returning after a brief break that helped crews battling major fires near Boston Bar. The Brunswick Creek wildfire has expanded beyond 30 square kilometers while firefighters continue protecting homes near the Ainslie Creek blaze. This is The Canadian Press. In sports, the Saskatchewan Roughriders outscored the visiting Hamilton Tiger Cats 27-0 in the second half en route to a 38-7 CFL win. Meanwhile, the San Diego Padres rallied to beat the visiting Toronto Blue Jays 5-4 to win 2 of 3 games over the weekend. The Padres won for just the 5th time in 16 games. The Jays head into the MLB All-Star break with a 45-51 record. Meanwhile, Dylan Cease of the Toronto Blue Jays will be the American League starting pitcher for Tuesday's All-Star game in Philadelphia. Jays manager John Schneider will be the AL bench boss in Philly. And it's a World Cup semifinal lineup for the ages. 4 previous champions and the 4 top-ranked teams in the world. 5 of the 6 top scorers and 1 GOAT. France, Spain, England, and Argentina are 2 wins away from being crowned champion of the world again. France and Spain square off on Tuesday, while England and Argentina play Wednesday. From the Canadian Press, I'm Naira Ahmed.
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8: Hello and welcome into The Last Show, the program where you'll learn one or two things, but you might lose one or two brain cells along the way. Here's what's coming up on the show today. Picture a red apple in your mind. Do you see it? That's cute. But some people see absolutely nothing. Halfway through the hour, we'll tell you about aphantasia, and we'll learn about people who are missing a sort of internal projector and can't visualize anything at all. Then after that, is the modern job search weirdly cruel? With endless applications, AI everywhere, and silence from the void. And by void, I mean companies that are hiring. A lot of people get things wrong about how folks get hired these days. So what actually helps when it comes to looking for a job in today's market, we'll tell you towards the end of the hour. Okay, that's just some of today's show. There's going to be more. Let's dive in. All right, Meta, the company behind Facebook, has decided to build a massive data center for the low price of $13 billion in Alberta, Canada, the first of its kind in that country. And I'm here with Carmi Levy. It is time for Technology Time, and I'm sure everyone's very excited about this data center that will have no environmental problems, no local community problems, and be a great thing for humanity. Amen. Welcome to the show, Carmi.
9: What planet are you living on?
8: I'm not sure at this point.
9: Yeah, I find it interesting. So, I mean, this is groundbreaking on a whole number of levels. I mean, you know, the threshold for a very large data center, they're measured in the amount of electricity they consume. And so a 100 megawatt facility is considered massive. This thing is a gigawatt facility, so it's 10 times that size.
8: Which is the equivalent of what, 4 or 5 light bulbs on high energy efficiency ones?
9: So just to put it in context, Edmonton. It's being proposed to be built just north of Edmonton in a place called Sturgeon County. And Edmonton draws 1.4 gigawatts of power on average. So it's, over two-thirds the electricity draw of a massive Canadian city that it happens to be next
8: door to. Around 1.2 to 1.6 in the wider metropolitan area, 1 million people. Yes, I just looked that up. I don't know the population of cities off the back of my... Oh, what's on the back of my hand?
9: You don't.
8: But like, okay, so if it's a third of that, divide by the two, blah, blah, blah, that's like roughly electricity for 800,000 people. One data center could power around 800,000 people's homes.
9: Yeah, which is crazy. And when you think about these things being plunked down next to populated areas, the people who live next door to them, they are suddenly, they don't make the best neighbors. They do use a lot of power. And so in some cases, in other data centers in other cities, residents there have found that they have more blackouts, more brownouts. In some cases, their electricity rates will spike because they're pulling power from the same grid that everyone else is using. Now, in this case, they're going to spend, in addition to the $13 billion that Meta is investing in this data center, there's another, there's a natural gas power plant that's going to be built. That's a $4.6 billion investment to power this facility. So at least in this case, it will not be drawing from the grid, but it'll also be using water from the area.
8: And it heats up the water, it pollutes the water, it demands the water that could be used for other things. The natural gas plant, does that create pollution, the heat, the noise, there's so many things. Mm-hmm. Pollution, it's so much. And it's wild to me, the communities that end up agreeing to this stuff. A lot of them, the communities don't agree, and they figure out a way to, get the politicians to approve it despite the local community not liking it. Is this like kind of a nightmare on the ground, or is this just quietly going to get built, kind of shove it under the rug, no big deal, it's far enough away from the city, like that kind of thing?
9: It's potentially a nightmare. I mean, we have stories from other jurisdictions that have hosted similarly sized data centers, and they are reporting issues with power and water and environment and noise and a whole bunch of other things. And so, the government, the Alberta government, is promising this will be better, this will be cleaner, this will be fairer to residents, that they have learned lessons from negative experiences in other communities, and they will apply them here, and they will hold Meta and its partners accountable for any breaches. And so it all sounds great. It sounds like the PR people are working overtime, but this isn't the first data center to be built in the world. This is would be Meta's 34th such facility globally. And there's a track record that, quite frankly, is concerning. And so to think that this facility would not be subject to the same problems that we've seen elsewhere is kind of naive. And if I'm living in Sturgeon County, I'm going to be asking myself, will they live up to those promises? Or am I going to be just like Cheyenne, Wyoming, where there's another Meta facility that dumped a bunch of water that had, deadly bacteria in it into the water table for, residents to enjoy. So,
10: come to think of it, it's like they're using unfiltered water to cool their computers. The water gets heated. Mm-hmm. Bacteria thrives in heated water. They dump it back into the I didn't even think about that, how they could create a bacterial contamination data center.
9: And Premier Danielle Smith says it'll be a closed loop system. They're going to use air cooling. It won't use as much water, which sounds very conciliatory and nice. But again, having studied how data centers work and how they are cooled and how they are powered, I've been doing this for 15, 20 plus years in my career. This is not something that, can be done without any kind of consequence to the neighborhood around it. There will be costs. Residents nearby should be on the lookout for this. There's a reason that communities across the country, so we're seeing residents in BC, in Saskatchewan, in Ontario, specifically Hamilton, that have been fighting similar projects, not quite as large as this one, but they've been pushing back for exactly all of these same reasons. They're concerned. We should be concerned as well. And if you're living in Alberta, you should probably have your eyes open too.
10: All right. Well, let's go to our next story, Carmi. You and I have been talking at length about the chip shortage, how basic components that you need to buy to build computers are so much more expensive now. Memory, hard disks, solid state drives, not really CPUs, actually, not really the central chip, but that's I'm derailing by pointing that out. Are consumers willing to pay the price? Looks like, based on a recent report, people are buying less computers because of this, which...
9: Yeah.
10: Yeah, you'd think the demand would stay constant. I guess not. You wouldn't think that. People are waiting. People are realizing the laptop they have, they can get another year out of it. Things like this. Are you surprised by the fact that people are purchasing less computers because of these increased prices?
9: Not at all. I mean, so this data comes to us from the International Data Corporation, or IDC. It's a big tech research firm. One of their sort of, key reports is a PC tracker. They track how many PCs are being bought around the world. And so they looked at the data, and for the last two quarters, those numbers are down. In fact, the most recent quarter, down 5% year over year compared to last year. But what they're finding also, to answer your question is, yeah, people are seeing that prices are going up. Apple just increased its prices. Microsoft, their laptops are more expensive than they have been. Everyone's been making similar announcements because of the AI-driven chip crunch, that consumers are now saying, maybe I won't buy a device. Companies that have to refresh their laptop and desktop computers are also saying, maybe we can stretch the ones that we already have a little bit further. And so it's bearing out in the numbers. The other sort of data point that we saw here is that the average unit cost, or the price that they're getting per device, is actually higher. So they're generating more revenue still on fewer units, which means if you are buying a computer, you're paying a lot more for it. Maybe you're buying a higher end computer. Maybe they're not making entry level models available. Apple famously cut its entry level Mac Mini, and so now you kind of have to buy the next best device, and that will naturally cost you more. The industry is moving in that direction.
10: And they jacked the price of that MacBook Neo device, which was like supposed to be this cheap, amazing thing. They raised it $100 here in the U.S. It's
9: exactly.
10: Wild.
9: And it's $150 in Canada more. And yet, for whatever reason, they're still looking for more places to build it because they can't build them fast enough. So obviously, consumers are looking for a bargain. They're not finding it. But the ones who are buying are paying more for it. And PC companies are reaping the rewards.
10: Well, thanks, AI data centers, for buying all our darn chips. Look, I didn't swear.
9: Thanks for nothing, amazing? Guys.
10: I'm here with Carmi Levy. It is time for technology time. 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Unfortunately, somebody found a hole in it that basically exposes your real email address. That's fun. We'll report on it with Carmi Levy in a moment.
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14: The day will come when the grief will end, the groans will be silenced, Jesus will return, and the dead in Christ will rise with bodies glorified. Those we love will be reunited. Creation silence. Jesus will return, and the dead in Christ will rise with bodies glorified. Those we love will be reunited. Creation will be new and

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8: Want to hide your email address from the internet? Apple's got a product for you. It's called Hide My Email. Wow, that's really, it's actually well named. Just hearing the name of the product, I know what it does already. Anyway, if you want to hide your email address from companies, people, sounds great. Unfortunately, a security hole has been discovered in the feature. It's basically show my email. Great. We're here with Carmi Levy. It's time for technology time. If anyone is thinking about this product, you might want to listen up. Carmi, welcome to the show.
9: Good to be here. Yeah, this is sort of one of those cases where a company makes available a feature that supposedly guarantees your anonymity, only to find out later on that you're not as anonymous as you thought you were. And if you've been using this feature to hide your true self, you are findable. And so Hide My Email is really simple. Everyone has an app. If you use an Apple product, you have an Apple ID, and that's attached to one specific email address. But maybe you don't want to share that email address. Maybe you're signing up for things. You don't want to be spammed by sharing that with complete strangers. So you would use Hide My Email to create aliases, new email addresses that could be completely anonymous, not tied back to you. And they're almost like throwaway email addresses. Can make a bunch of them on that same Apple ID. Well, a researcher, his name is Tyler Murphy. He co-founded a platform called Easy Opt-Outs. He discovered last year, so June 2025, he discovered that it was pretty easy to reverse engineer Hide My Email to actually find the original email account to which it's attached. He advised Apple. Apple confirmed that they got his report, but they didn't update him on it. He advised them a number of times since then, and he continues to test it, and now he says it's still a problem and Apple hasn't resolved it. So what's problematic is A, the anonymous feature isn't quite anonymous. Part B is that Apple knew about it, has known about it for a year and still hasn't resolved it. It's still a problem and people are using it thinking they're safe when they're not.
8: You get these, I don't know if you can call them hackers. I'll call them like security researchers. They look mm-hmm. for holes in software. They do it on their own time, or maybe they're sponsored by a company. Regardless, mm-hmm. they want to do the right thing. So they find the flaw. They don't tell the public. They tell the company. Some companies will do something about it. Other companies will say, well, because it's not a public flaw and we're not getting bad press right now, we're not going to do anything at all. You'd think Apple would do the right thing here, but I guess they didn't. It also kind of reminds me of that affair website, Ashley Madison, where it was supposed to be private and discreet. You'd go on, you'd want to cheat on your spouse. It was all very secret. And then all the email addresses got leaked. Like, you're trying to do one thing as a product, trying to make something discreet, and then you achieve the opposite with a security hole. Great work, Apple. Great work.
9: Yeah. I think this is a lesson to all of us. There is no such thing as true anonymity online. Every system, every platform can potentially be reverse engineered. Keep that in mind if you decide to go online and say things you shouldn't say, or if you're concerned, you know, maybe you live in a country where freedom isn't necessarily a thing. You worry about government surveillance. You might want to be careful about using services or systems like this to hide your identity. They clearly aren't working the way they're advertised.
8: You know, you triggered me when you said the word anonymity. For my whole life, I was pronouncing it with an extra syllable for like no good reason. I was saying anonymity. I don't know why I was saying it that way.
9: I like your way better. It sounds better.
8: Anyway, one night I'm on the show. I'm talking to

0: somebody about some topic like this, and I'm anonymity this, anonymity that, anonymity this, and of course a listener writes in being like, you've been pronouncing that wrong, and it freaked me out, and then I had to rehearse the word anonymity. See, I can't even say it right anymore. Do you have anything like that where you've just been saying the wrong thing your whole life? Another one for me was I was saying peculiar, like George Bush used to say nuclear.
1: Nuclear.
0: And I had to learn how to pronounce peculiar. Anyway, I'm totally digressing. But we all have these words in our
1: pain. Yeah.
0: We all have these words in our head that we don't say right. And the scary thing is we don't know what those words are until someone tells us. So if you hear somebody pronouncing something wrong, you know, maybe friendly reminder. The correct pronunciation.
1: Off to the side to maintain their dignity.
0: Don't be a jerk about it.
1: Don't be like my friends who like to mock me because I write for a living. Yeah, just be nice about it.
0: Now, let's talk AI companies and some of these products that are on the market. Mm-hmm. The other day on the program, I was talking about how AI tools are being used by police forces and they're completely like unregulated. And that might sound all fine and well, but what happens when a police agency like misidentifies a criminal based on an AI video watching service or something? You know, these companies create these products and it's kind of the wild, wild west. And of course, regulators, policymakers, no matter what country you're in, are often slow to catch up with technology. And there's a new UN report that basically says most policymakers are totally behind the times. AI companies are doing whatever they want. And it's, you know, am I surprised by it? No. Am I concerned by it? Yes. Walk me through this report and what it means for like the practical person.
1: Yeah. So the UN has something called the Independent International Scientific Panel on AI. And so they've just issued their first report. And basically what they're saying is that, yeah, governments are not keeping up with the pace of advancement in AI, that the technology is developing very quickly, but governments are failing to introduce regulations, laws, frameworks, basically structures that will allow for sustainable development of the technology and protect you and me and everyone else from abuses of that technology. And that's why we're seeing deep fakes. That's why we're seeing AI being used in ways that aren't necessarily in everyone's best interest. And they're saying that governments need to get ahead of this curve, that we can't keep chasing our tails or we can't afford to have this large gap between the leading edge of technology and laws that will protect everyone else's best interest. And that's essentially what they're saying. And you're right, none of this is a surprise. We've long suspected that's the case. Certainly here in Canada, our government, our federal government in particular, has struggled to introduce AI legislation. Right now, we don't even have an AI law on the books. We're still waiting.
0: I live, Carmi, in the U.S., mm-hmm. it's even worse. The AI company CEOs have like cozied up with the U.S. administration to basically,
1: that's right.
0: They try to get the U.S. administration on the side of not regulating them, and they build whatever products they want. They train their data sets on whatever data they want, stealing music, reading newspaper articles. It's like chaos out there. It's the Wild Wild West.
1: It really is. And these tech companies are making up the rules as they go along. And because they are, to a large extent, in cahoots with the U.S. government in particular, essentially nothing's going to change. And so, you know, you have other governments. For example, the Canadian government just introduced its national AI framework called AI for All. That part of its goals, includes trying to level that playing field and push back against the technology companies. But it's an uphill battle. And unfortunately, because most of these companies are based in the U.S. and because of the current political situation, there, we're likely not going to see much change here. And of course, it's good to have a respected body like the UN, a globally respected body, saying this is a problem. It's one thing to suspect it. It's quite another to have actual validated research that shows, yeah, this is a problem. Planet Earth, we got to do something about it.
0: I'm going to just frame the argument for the side that regulation is bad, even though I don't buy it. Like, I don't believe what I'm about to say, but I think it's worth noting. These companies and people who advocate for these companies will say regulation stifles innovation. Mm-hmm. And to that I say, maybe, I guess, I'm not sure, but I think protecting people is maybe slightly more important than innovation. Yeah. That's all I'm saying.
1: We've got to do a better job striking a better balance, and governments need to figure that out. Right now, Canada doesn't even have a law in the pipeline for artificial intelligence. We're still waiting for Ottawa to figure that out. And so we can't afford that. The clock is ticking, and we keep falling behind more with each passing day.
0: And if you're a lawyer working for one of these large technology companies and you're listening to us right now, I'm just going to say the word allegedly. There, now you can't sue us. I think I never took law. My ex was a lawyer, but she didn't teach me much about it. Allegedly, don't sue us. We love you. You're great.
1: It's all alleged, right?
0: But yeah, I you saw the same thing with companies like Uber and Lyft, just like operating ride shares in cities where it was maybe not illegal, fighting all regulation. I guess that was fine because it really just disrupted the taxi industry. But these AI companies they have potential to disrupt like everything. Music industry, film industry, education, it's endless. And so, yeah, I would hazard to say we could do better here. And the UN seems to be reporting with actual scientists that we could do better here too. Carmi. Yeah. It is a joy having you here. Thanks for being on the show.
1: Thanks for having me, dude. Always a joy as well.
0: Carmi Levy is a technology analyst, probably. I haven't checked his, certified credentials, but he's a pretty smart guy and he comes every week, so I believe him. Coming up after the break, try to picture a red apple in your mind. Can you see it with any detail? Because some people can't see anything at all when they do that exercise, and they may not even know that they're different than you. It's called aphantasia, and after the break, the strange world of it, and how a mind without pictures learns anything at all.
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0: Picture a bright red apple in your mind. Can you see its bright red color? The light shining off it, its little brown stem? Surprise, you just passed the apple test. Or at least, probably you did, because there's something weird here. Not everybody can pass this test. Not everybody can picture things in their mind. So we got all that. Let's rewind to when you were back in school. If there was a student who couldn't picture anything in their mind, were there ways to teach that person more effectively? Well, that's what we're about to tackle here with Andrew Martin, an educational psychology professor at the University of New South Wales in Australia. Andrew, first off, welcome to the show.
15: Lovely to be here.
0: I just laid a lot of stuff on the listener, the red apple test. There's something called aphantasia, when people have no visual imagination. I know it well, because I have it myself. Do you want to just describe this sort of cognitive difference for me before we get into anything to do with education?
15: Yeah, so all of us human beings mentally represent the world in lots of different ways, and one of the main ways we can is through mental imagery, that is having a picture or an image or imagining something, and that's how we make sense of the world. That's how we can navigate the world. That's how we can understand the world. And so there are some people that have, when you're asked to, think of a bright red apple, sunset, the front of their house, they do not have any image in their head for that. Of course, they remember things about it, but they cannot picture that. Then there are a handful, and that's aphantasia, and about sort of 1 to 4-ish to 5-ish% of people will have that. And then sliding up the scale, because it's a continuum, are people with dim and vague mental imagery. And so, look, they can sort of picture something, but it sort of fragments and disappears. And it's certainly not vivid. And it certainly doesn't then take a life of its own, for example, where the apple starts dancing, or you can imagine yourself, or you picture yourself eating the apple.
0: Now, for someone with weak or no mental imagery, and I'm asking this question knowing the answer because I am that person, but what does learning tend to feel like? Is it more verbal, more logical, more tactile, like with your hands, more step to step, or does it vary widely based on people who have this thing?
15: It varies widely. And so if you, just picking up on what I said earlier, if we understand that, you know, mental imagery and picturing things helps you understand things. When you think about school, our research is in the area of science. You know, your science teachers often assume and expect you to, you know, think about spinning electrons and imagine a chemical reaction, or I want you to picture a magnetic field, and or in geography a weather system, or in sport a run of play, and you picture that. If you are asked to picture those things and you can't, then you have what we call a bit of a headwind and some cognitive burden, in the sense that you may have to reach for other ways to understand and join dots, do extra reading, map out the steps or write down the steps involved, seek out extra information, ask the teacher, oh, can you explain that a little more? And so those students that can picture things in their head don't have so much of that burden to help them learn. So what we might see sort of poor mental imagery, weak mental imagery presenting as is students taking a little longer to understand something, students taking a little longer to do things, and a little longer to remember things.
0: It's so funny. I did so poor in art class because my teacher was like, why can't you draw? Just imagine what a person looks like and start sketching their face. And I would do a stick man and then I'd get in trouble and they'd say I wasn't applying myself. But like math was pretty easy for me. Is that a common thing or am I unusual in this regard? Most folks who have aphantasia might do a little worse in things like mathematics.
15: So I think it'll depend on the type of maths you're doing. And so so things like geometry.
0: I always preferred the equations to the visual representations.
15: So I think, So there you go. So it's interesting. As you dig a little more and you were good at math, no question, but there was somewhere you knew there was a little bit of a limitation there and you clearly developed preferences for other lines of math.
0: Man, Andrew, I wish we had someone like you advising my primary school teachers and stuff, because there were areas that were really tricky for me, and I'm certainly not alone. What kind of instruction would be good for that percentage of students that have difficulty with mental imagery?
15: Yeah, so the research we recently published on was in science, and we were interested in looking at, first of all, what's the effect of weak mental imagery for students in science on their achievement? And indeed, we found that the students with weak mental imagery were performing more poorly in science. We administered a science achievement test in this study, but importantly, the study was very much focused on what type of teaching might reduce that disadvantage. And so the type of teaching we looked at was a form of teaching called load reduction instruction, which is a form of explicit instruction. And that type of instruction, as the name implies, it reduces the cognitive load or burden on students through the instruction. So a teacher will break tasks down into manageable chunks. The teacher will make sure that they're explaining things in a structured, sequenced, and scaffolded and orderly way. And that's explicit instruction. And so we hypothesize that, well, like the teachers that do that, they're probably easing the burden on those students who can't form a mental image because they're actually doing the very thing that a mental image helps you do. And so we, in fact, found that students that were receiving that load reduction instruction or explicit instruction performed 20% better than the students with weak mental imagery who were not receiving that form of instruction.
0: Is mental imagery something that can be taught? Like, I wonder if I had been taught it at an early age, like, is there some age where it becomes harder to teach, or is it you're kind of just born without it, or we don't know?
15: That's a really good question. And my top line answer is, I don't know, but others may. Listeners can go on and do their own research. But what we're talking about is, can you train, for example, visual spatial skills? And I think they can be trained to the extent that you can hold images in your mind and picture things in a more vivid way. I'm not sure, but I think you can learn how to, you know, rotate images in space. You can learn how to probably through computer applications and so on. So I think you can be trained to do these tasks. Whether you can start holding a vivid mental image, I'm not sure.
0: Aphantasia, the inability to recall mental imagery, it's not a widely known thing. Is it something that researchers are only starting to study? Like, I never heard of it until, what, 5, 10 years ago, 15, I guess. But is it a relatively new field, and understanding how people learn differently with it also new as well?
15: So it's not so new in the area of neuroscience. And so, for example, you know, back to the 1980s, even the 1970s. So the first classic, there's the what's called the vividness of visual imagery questionnaire, or the VVIQ, is one of the classic surveys that you can. It'll be on the net. You'll find it. You could score yourself on this.
0: I'm probably going to at the commercial break.
15: Yeah,
0: by the way.
15: Yeah. And I think we're talking the late 70s. Early 80s. So it's been kicking around in that space. What the novelty of the research that we've done is to bring that into the classroom, into an authentic classroom situation, science learning and science achievement among high school kids. And that's where it's relatively unknown. And so bringing it to teachers' attention is important.
0: Is there anything you would want parents to know? Like maybe give their kid this quiz, and if they have it, any recommendations to how they should have their kid educated, or things they should tell their children?
15: So if your child is struggling with homework or struggling with an assignment and you have to explain something, if you have the sense that they're really not holding, they're not holding something in their head, and a good clue is to what extent can you hold something? You have a picture in your own head. I ask parents that because often apples, pun intended, don't fall too far from the tree. And so so if that's the case, we talk to parents about just breaking things down, just scratching out a diagram, filling in the blanks, joining dots that otherwise were assumed to be an image.
0: Andrew Martin is an educational psychology professor at the University of New South Wales in Australia. Andrew, I've enjoyed the chat. Thanks for being here.
15: Thank you very much.
0: Just ahead, why does the modern job hunt feel so impossible? With people telling stories of sending out dozens of resumes and hearing nothing back, are things as bad as it seems?
14: Got a thought that's too good to keep to yourself? Call us anytime, toll-free in the U.S. and Canada at 1-888-505-6644. That's 1-888-505-6644. The Last Show with David Cooper.
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14: 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It deserves above average absurdity. 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
0: Okay, you're unhappy at your job and you decide to look for a new one. Or worse still, you were let go and it's time to start looking for a new job. You might go online and try to get advice from career influencers on social media. And you'll hear a lot of fear, uncertainty, and doubt about the job market right now. What is it like to look for a job with AI in the picture? Well, these are all questions we're going to tackle here with Manaz Rafi, a human resources researcher who also is a researcher in AI at the University of Calgary. Rafi, welcome to the show.
1: Thank you. I'm super happy to be here.
0: So when you go online, someone who actually researches like what it's like to look for a job and stuff, when you go online and you see social media influencers tell people what they need to do to spruce up their resume, do you see really good advice out there or is it mixed with some concerns?
1: Yeah, for sure. So I noticed that absolutely job seekers are being overwhelmed by a lot of this misinformation online, and it is driven in large part by, you know, these career influencers, by companies that are claiming that they know the secret tricks to kind of beat the hiring systems or the applicant tracking systems, also commonly known as ATS. But much of that advice isn't actually supported by evidence. So I wanted to separate the myth from what research actually tells us so that people and these job seekers spend less time chasing these so-called hacks and more time actually on strategies that will improve their chances.
0: Okay, I want to talk about the myths and I want to talk about the actual useful strategies. But let's start with the myths. My understanding is, and I'm probably wrong, that everyone's using AI to write their resumes and cover letters. Every company is using an automated system with AI to read those resumes. There is just too many resumes, too many jobs, too many automated systems. Most resumes will just get immediately rejected without a human even ever looking at it. That's a fear that I've heard peddled. Is that fear founded in reality?
1: Yeah, so there are multiple factors that you touch on. One of them is actually one of the biggest myths that's out there right now, that most of the applications are never seen by a human. So the exact statistic is that about 75% of resumes are automatically rejected before it ever reaches a human eye or before it ever reaches a human hiring manager, but that's actually based on a really just a marketing pitch over a decade ago that's not based on any kind of a scientific research or methodology at all. So applicant tracking systems, they really vary widely across organizations and also across industries. So in Canada, most of the time, so firstly, what is an applicant tracking system? It's basically just software that helps employers manage applications. And again, they can vary quite widely in what they can do. So some systems, they actually just function as digital filing cabinets that simply store and organize the applications. So a human hiring manager will still have to look at the job applicant's resume and will have to read through the cover letters, which I'll cover later because that becomes an important aspect of this picture as well. Others, they just screen for kind of basic requirements like mandatory eligibility questions. And at the more sophisticated end, and I think this is where social media really focuses on, that there is also AI that can, you know, do more advanced things like ranking applicants, like recommending candidates, like analyzing the asynchronous video interviews. However, even though social media really prioritizes this aspect, these kinds of advanced AI-powered tools are only used in very, very large organizations. I'm talking Fortune 500 companies like Amazon, Google, Facebook, that receive an enormous volume of applications. You know, they receive about a few millions of applications every year. So they need those kinds of tools to manage that volume. But in Canada, most employers actually do not use AI in hiring, and they do not have plans to start using AI in hiring within the next 6 to 12 months. And on top of that, in Canada, most of the workforce, I'm talking over 60% of the workforce, is actually employed by small businesses. And small businesses are especially unlikely to rely on ATS. So is ATS?
0: They're just using emails, you know, they're just doing it lo-fi. So some companies are doing it. It's really the companies that you would expect to receive millions of interviews. It's out there. Whether human intervention is involved with it, we can talk about. Probably it's more involved with it than people think. But in most cases, it doesn't happen, or it happens to a small degree. That's the reality of the situation.
1: Exactly.
0: What about applicants spamming companies with AI resumes and cover letters? Are we seeing that happen? And I think the fear is, okay, I'm going to apply for job A. That company's already got a million AI resumes. Mine's never going to get looked at. That would be the fear that I think people would say. Is that fear founded in reality?
1: Absolutely. So yes, and whatever you said, that's exactly correct. And so a lot of the career influencers online, they capitalize on that fear and uncertainty. And they then try to, you know, tell the job applicants that, you know, you can create these agentic AI systems that can create your resume for you, that can create your cover letter for you, and that can also send them out to the jobs and apply to hundreds of jobs on your behalf. So does that work? Not really. So how, you know, when a job applicant, when a job candidate is using some kind of large language model to write their cover letter for them, what that large language model is effectively doing is it is simply doing next token prediction. So it is looking at, data analysis. So based on everything that you have written so far, what is the next most likely word to come next? And based on that, they will then predict the next word and the next word and the next word, and then create the cover letter for you. It's based on probability and likelihood. So it is looking at the same kind of likelihood across all candidates. So what happens is that all of these cover letters that are being written by large language models like ChatGPT, Claude, Gemini, Microsoft Copilot, they all look very similar.
0: Yeah, you can spot it a mile away, you know, and I think most employers know that. And there's a way to cut above by just writing something by hand, maybe using AI to do spell check.
1: Exactly.
0: I can't understand the problem. I can't understand that there's a lot of fear and uncertainty with searching for jobs in an AI landscape that is maybe not founded. There's some truth to it, but they're over exaggerated. What about the fundamentals? If I'm actually looking for a job, is like the old rules before AI, like a referral's important, being well qualified is important. Like, are the basics still there? If I have good fundamentals, if I looked good on paper before AI, will I continue to look good on paper? If what I did right before AI got me a job, am I probably going to get a job by doing the same thing now?
1: Exactly. So I think so many of these job seekers are trying to impress software instead of people. But at the end of the day, it is still a person on the other side of that process who's going to be making the final decision about whether or not to hire this person. So, you know, going back to the basics, like when creating the resume, looking at exactly specific examples, detailed examples, clear examples of how your unique qualifications and previous experiences align with the job requirements, looking at, you know, how to tailor your applications thoughtfully, looking at creating very genuine professional relationships, going back to maybe, you know, connecting with alumni, connecting with other people in the profession, just experts in the field, to build those relationships, have those conversations. And I think that goes a longer way than what most people realize these days.
0: And if you get called in for a job interview, hygiene's important as well. Make sure you shower. I should, you know, that's just for me personally. I'm just saying the old rules still apply, and don't listen to people spreading fear. Think about what their motive is, I guess. Rafi, I've really enjoyed this chat. Thanks for being on the show. I'm less scared of looking for a job now, although I'm not looking. But if I was, I'd be less scared. Thanks.
1: Thank you.
0: That's a wrap on the show. Don't forget to give us a follow on social media, where we post video clips of the interviews on this show. 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

0: Welcome to the show. We play that song with sadness because Bonnie Tyler, the singer of Total Eclipse of the Heart, has passed away at the age of 75.
1: Legendary song.
0: Legendary.
1: And
0: by the way, like that's my favorite, but right there, right next to it. Listen, I only know two Bonnie Tyler songs, but that's all. I don't have room for more love for Bonnie Tyler songs. That and Holding Out for a Hero.
1: Yeah. Joy, do you even recognize that song?
2: I've heard that song.
1: There you go. Yeah. You're not even from here. Beautiful.
0: Yeah. When I was a kid, like that song was front and center for so much. My mom loved it. We loved it. Like adults loved it. Kids loved it. It was awesome. I don't know who Bright Eyes is.
1: Yeah,
3: turn
1: I'm not sure.
3: Around.
0: Yeah.
1: But it was a slow dance song.
0: Yeah.
1: Well.
3: Oh,
0: except,
3: my God.
0: Except that, but
3: yes.
0: Then there was the build, right? The build. And then, see, we played a good part, but the end of the song, it gets faster. Gosh, what a wonderful, wonderful gift.
3: Has that been covered?
0: I'm sure many times.
3: I can't think of a good cover of that song.
0: Well, because, listen.
1: It's hard to imitate that voice, right? She has such
0: rasp.
1: A unique, unique voice.
0: Yeah. The George Clooney was asked once what movies he would remake. And he said, I only want to remake movies that I thought missed the mark the first time. That's why he did Ocean's 11.
3: Mm-hmm.
0: And he made a better version than the first. My sense is if the song was fine the first time, if you think you can do a better version, not just different, but better, then go for it. But other than that, I'm sorry, Rascal Flatts doing Life is a Highway.
3: No, thank you.
0: I don't need that.
3: No.
0: And I like me some Rascal Flatts.
3: You do?
0: Of course I do.
1: So in terms of that song, the
0: God bless
1: Total
0: the Broken
1: Eclipse
0: Road.
1: Of the covers, there's an Irish boy band called Westlife that did it.
3: I remember Westlife.
0: Yeah. Yeah.
1: Okay,
0: there's no way that's good.
1: And no way. And then also they did it on Glee, the TV show.
0: Yes.
1: Leah Michelle.
0: Listen, there were some good.
3: I hate Glee.
0: Well, why? Because what happened to all the people? Like
3: no,
0: the curse?
3: I just was not into it. Mm. It was just too much.
0: Hey, listen, we did a great interview earlier today. I'm going to say the words, and it's going to take you right back to 20 years ago, To Catch a Predator. It was a phenomenon on TV. It was a number one show on TV where Chris Hansen would conduct sting operations with NBC News and the police to catch sexual predators. And it was must-see TV for a very long time, but not a very long time, four years.
1: Yeah.
0: But then it abruptly ended because we'll tell it. If you don't remember, you'll tune in to hear it. We talked to the director and producer of a documentary called Predator that is still streaming on Paramount Plus right now, David Osit. And let's listen to a little bit of the clip.
4: Of course, this show is not designed to stop the crime, or else the show wouldn't exist, or else these spinoffs wouldn't exist. Chris Hansen has now rebooted the show and has been doing the show and continues to do the show, 20 years later. If the show was effective at stopping the crime would have was slowed down. Instead, of course, there's more of it. So that is kind of almost beside the point. And I don't think the show even ever intended to stop the crime, whether people would believe that or not.
0: So tune in tomorrow. Huh? So it was a great conversation.
1: No, but that's so interesting, the fact that, it was something that people would see. They would see these horrible people getting arrested, and they didn't see all the other stories, which you talk about as well within this interview. But the fact that the purpose of the show was entertainment, and it was not at all about, we want to stop this pedophilia thing.
0: Of course. And if you are somebody who has those urges and compulsions and want to do those disgusting things— a show like that is not going to be a cautionary tale to you. You're going to do it anyway. We want to move on and talk about are we doing This Week in Socialism?
1: Yeah.
0: Yeah. This Week in Socialism.
1: No, I didn't pull that.
0: Oh, that's okay. I want you to hear the Soviet Union anthem in your head as we talk about these two stories. Mayor Zoran Mamdani in New York he and his administration are drawing criticism because they released a map of the city. That links all the NYC immigrant enclaves. And it's quite fulsome, the list. It's got, you want to know where Little Palestine is? It's on the map. You want to know where Little Pakistan is? It's on the map. What about Little Yemen? Because everybody wants to go visit Little Yemen.
1: Ooh,
0: it's
1: high on
0: the
1: my
0: map.
1: List.
0: Now, what isn't on the map? Because sometimes mistakes are made. Who's not on the map of immigrant enclaves? Little Italy.
3: Really?
0: Woodlawn's Irish community and major Orthodox Jewish areas like Borough Park. And now they're saying City Hall is responding saying that the map was meant to show foreign-born population clusters, not religious or historic enclaves, and said more neighborhoods will be added, emphasizing that the guide is not a complete list of NYC's cultural diversity. So I've been going back and forth as to whether this is an honest mistake or not. There you go. Yeah, perfect. This might be an honest mistake, but it's an honest mistake seen through a perverse lens. And here's what I mean. This is a man and his acolytes who, when they talk about immigrants and the people building New York and the people who have been marginalized, they don't want Italians, Irish, and Jews as part of that conversation. They don't want them part of that conversation. He wants little Yemen. And he wants little Pakistan, little Palestine. Those are the ones that he wants. Those are the immigrants he's talking about. As far as he's concerned, and his acolytes and followers, all those other people who helped build New York City and who suffered terribly for being other back in the day. Irish need not apply. My dad had a sign in his office because that was the policy all over North America. No. No, that's Whitey. That's Whitey, and they are not part of our story. So I think it was probably an honest mistake because, of course, you were going to get caught. But it's an honest mistake from people who have a perverted view of history and a perverted view of community and society. And that's all I have to say about Mayor Mamdani. Now,
1: I think you should present this next one as if you were Stalin.
0: I don't know what that means.
1: Seattle deactivated its stadium district surveillance. Yeah.
0: So
3: what?
0: Okay, so
1: I sound like Count Chocula.
0: So as part of the FIFA deal for Seattle to host some of the matches there, they had certain security obligations, and one of them was to put up cameras. Right? And what happened when the cameras went up? And there were police everywhere. The area was safe. Now you would think that the mayor, in her infinite wisdom, would say, all right, we've got good data suggesting that that area is safe and we put this new stuff in. That probably has something to do with it. No, can't do that. You can't keep the cameras on because systemic racism, misogyny. What else could we be talking about? Genocide. Pick a word out of a hat. That's probably what was her name? Katie Wilson said the fault. This follows through on the commitment I made last month that these particular cameras would only be turned on for the duration of FIFA World Cup in Seattle because of its high global profile and the unique circumstance surrounding the event.
1: So she's given up on safety.
0: She's
3: straight up.
0: Yeah. So it's she's worried privacy, data, other security concerns. How about the security of the person walking down the street who in that area felt safe for the first time in a very long time?
3: Yeah.
1: There you go.
0: Yeah.
1: Hey, quick little turn here. How safe did you feel in the dentist chair today, Amy?
3: Oh, my God. I'm still in pain. It was 2+ hours of my life with my mouth wide open.
0: Have you not been brushing?
1: Ben spends 3 hours every day with his mouth open.
0: We're going to take a break. At some point, we've got to revisit this. The Carolina Hurricane Stanley Cup story. Yeah, we're doing that next. Oh, good. This is a story you got to hear. You're not going to believe it. The Ben Mulroney Show continues after this.
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1: Well, welcome back, and we got to talk about the Carolina Hurricanes and the owner, Tom Dundon, and what happens every year when a team wins the Stanley Cup. They are bestowed the honor of having their names engraved on team wins the Stanley Cup. They are bestowed the honor of having their names engraved on the cup.

0: head scratcher of it all. The owner of the Hurricanes, Tom Dundon, there's some names at the top of the list of Carolina Hurricanes who won the 2025-2026 Stanley Cup. And it's Tom Dundon, Verushka Dundon.
1: That's his wife.
0: Was that Caden Dundon, Dax Dundon, Drew Dundon? And there's another Dundon.
1: Blake.
0: And then Tegan.
1: Tegan.
0: Tegan. These are all made up names. Tegan Dundon. Those are his kids. Those are his kids. So the first two lines are taken up by the Dundon family. Oh, and by the way, they're toddlers. They don't work for the organization.
1: Well, they're ages. Some of them,
0: yes.
1: The oldest one's 23.
0: Yes.
1: Youngest one is 7.
0: Yes. And so that, like, that is, that's more Dundons than an episode of Law and Order. So,
1: that was only two Dundons.
0: Yeah, Dundons. Fans immediately pointed to players and staff who didn't make the cut because. So we were going back and forth as to, like, is this a, like, who do you feel icky about? And I said, you know, he's the dad. He's proud. He owns the team. He put up the money. He took the risk, and he's the leader. And if he wants to put his family on there, that's cute. And if you should be upset with anybody, you should be upset with somebody, the people who make the rules and regulations around the names that can be put on the cup. You know, it is such a storied cup. And, you know, when they bring it anywhere, the guys have the white gloves, right? They got the special box for it. And so if you don't have rules protecting against this sort of thing, then, you know, don't hate the player, hate the game. However, you find out afterwards that while Caden, Dax, Drew, Blake, Tegan, and Verushka and Tom are on the list, people who did not get onto this list of Stanley Cup winners are team physicians, scouts, the announcers, communication staff, 3 minority owners.
1: That's the thing.
0: Yeah, and you
1: three
0: also...
1: Three people who put up millions.
0: Yeah, and you pointed out there's a guy named Joel Nystrom who played 38 games, just shy of the 42-game threshold to be considered. But he contributed a heck of a lot more than Lil Tegan did. And
1: maybe Dax.
0: But I don't know. I'm not picking on a kid. It wasn't their idea. And so this is the confusing thing, because back in the day in 83, 84, when the Edmonton Oilers won, Peter Pocklington, who was the owner at the time, put his dad's name on the cup. And they X'd it out at one point. If you look at it, it's X'd out. And
1: because they were like, he's not, doesn't have anything to do with the team.
0: There are other family members, like during the Red Wings Cups, when the Ilitch family, a bunch of his kids were on there, but they all worked in some capacity for the organization. And he's the boss. He can make the rules, I guess.
1: And that one there was even a little controversial, because they were like, well, they may work for the team, but in not all in sort of... high-end roles, but still,
0: yeah,
1: they did have something to do with the team.
0: But and now, again, I will go back to this. If you don't take it seriously enough, it's kind of your fault. So they have a rule of how many, 52 names can be on?
1: Yeah, well, it's generally, it holds 52.
0: Yeah.
1: You can ask for more,
0: right,
1: but I think they max it out at 55.
0: Okay, that's what the maximum is. They asked to add more names. They were granted that, but given what we've seen in the past with the Pocklington thing, the people who are in charge of the rules for whose names get on the cup didn't do their job. Like,
1: he asked for one extra number, like to go to 53, and yeah, they said yes.
0: Yes, but
1: and
0: they,
1: so what did he use it for? Did he use it for this guy who played,
0: yeah, that's
1: you
0: my
1: know,
0: point,
1: like a whole bunch of games?
0: But no. also, like, why isn't it policy that the NHL gets to look at the list? They get to participate in determining who's on the cup. It's their cup. You know, like, you're entrusted with it for a year. You won it for a year, but it's not your cup. If the NHL... and I assume it's the NHL. I don't know if it's the Hockey Hall of Fame. But if the organization in charge of who gets to have their name on the cup isn't going to take it seriously enough to make sure that other minority owners or, team doctors don't get their name on, but instead Caden does, then that's kind of on them. It's kind of like Dundon didn't break a rule, I don't think. It's just... it's a reflection that the rule needs beefing up.

0: If you want this thing to be a reflection of who won the cup and not just be a vanity piece for the Dundon family, then it's on you to beef up the rules. It's on you to say, we take this very seriously. And here's how seriously we take it. We have the ultimate say as to whose names go on this cup. Mr. Dundon, congratulations, you won the cup. Oh, you want to put your name on this thing? Tell us the names of the people you want. Okay, so who's Caden? Oh, he's your 12-year-old. Yeah, he can't be on the cup. It's against our rules. Against our rules and regulations. Sorry, he has nothing. He's too young, and he has nothing to do with this. He can take pride knowing that the Dundon family name is on the cup.
1: This is a fail.
0: It's a fail. I think it's not a very classy move by the Dundon brood, and not a demonstration that the rules regulating whose names can go on the cup are not strong enough.
1: If any owner was going to do it, though, it would be Tom Dundon. If you look into who he is, he also owns the Portland Trail Blazers.
0: And yeah, and his nickname is El Cheapo.
1: Yeah, that's not a greatest nickname. I mean, he's terrible with contract negotiations. He gives terrible contracts to coaches, to various other people. He cuts out like the things that fans love, like t-shirt giveaways. He got rid of a mascot for the Blazers.
0: Yeah, why? Why? Like that's you gotta have something for the kids. You have the dancers for the horny teens. You got the mascot for the families and the kids. You got the DJ for the music, for the people who enjoy a good beat. There's something for that's one of the things about going to a basketball game. There's something for everybody.
1: Exactly.
0: And t-shirts for people who think that the tickets are too expensive and there's a chance that you might get something for free.
1: When you cheap out, the fans tend to notice. It's sort of like, you know, the movie Moneyball with the Oakland A's. And one of the things that the owner of the Oakland A's is now the Sacramento A's, I guess. They're going to be the Las Vegas A's, but they're playing in Sacramento still.
0: Yes.
1: And he's famously cheap, super cheap. Yeah. And in the movie, the Brad Pitt character is like, no, you got to pay for your own sodas.
0: Yeah.
1: For the players.
0: Yeah.
1: Nothing is included.
0: I remember that. That movie premiered at TIFF. It was fantastic.
1: It was a great movie.
0: Yeah, it was the first time I met Chris Pratt. Yeah, Chris Pratt. Yes,
1: because he had not a minor role.
0: He played Hattenberg.
1: Yeah,
0: right.
1: Scott Hattenberg.
0: And he got in good shape for it, and then he went back to be Andy Dwyer on Parks and Rec and got chubby again, and then got super fit.
1: Ridiculous.
0: While doing a Guardians of the Galaxy and still had to play Andy Dwyer, so he had to wear oversized shirts.
1: I'm more Andy Dwyer right now than I am Guardians of the Galaxy, but I got to fix that.
0: You went to the doctor.
1: I went to the doctor. He said, you got to lose more weight. You got to lose some weight. And I said, really? And then he showed me the number. I went, yeah.
0: Yeah, so Intrepid comes in today and says, I have to lose weight. I weigh too much. And then like an hour later.
1: But
0: one of the guys who works in the office comes in and says, brings him a new chair. And he's like, yes, my new chair. I was like, did you ruin the hydraulics in your chair?
1: No, just the other chair was more comfortable.
0: That's what he says. You know, our audience demands authenticity. And if you're going to lie to the viewers and listeners of the Ben Mulrooney Show, then... I don't know what we're doing here, man.
1: Our listeners know that I am the voice of
0: reason.
1: Our
0: listeners know that you are a liar.
1: The voice of reason,
0: liar.
1: Baby.
0: Liar. All right, we're going to take a quick break. And when we come back, we're going to talk to somebody who feels that Canada is losing out because the wrong people are coming into this country. And it's time to focus on what we used to do really well, which is build this country through responsible and responsible and aggressive immigration. This is the Ben Mulrooney Show. Everybody's
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0: Well, if you've listened to this show for a week, at some point in that week, you have heard me say some version of the following: that one of the greatest failures of the Trudeau years, of which there were many, at the near the top of the list is breaking the consensus on immigration that crossed parties and politics and opinion. By and large, for decades, left and right could agree that this country was built on an incredibly aggressive and smart, self-serving immigration policy. And self-serving is what immigration is supposed to be. It's not a charity. It's about helping this country be the best it can be. And they broke that. And because of that, there are people now who are looking at the state of immigration in Canada and they are thinking some bad stuff and saying some bad stuff. And that is a shame that Justin Trudeau should carry forever. My next guest has very passionate opinions about this. And perhaps we can talk about how we can get back to a place where Canada's immigration system is the envy of the world. Shamira Madhani, Managing Director of World Education Services. Shamira, welcome.
8: Thank you for inviting me, Ben.
0: Yes, absolutely. Okay, so tell me what makes you passionate about this issue.
8: So what makes me passionate about this issue is the fact that, you know, Canada is basically a land of opportunity. And, you know, for people who are coming here, they want to come and contribute. And what makes me passionate about this particular issue is that we could basically use the skills to ensure that we remain competitive.
0: Yeah.
8: And we can be leaders in this space again. And so that's why I'm passionate about the fact that immigrants are required, and we need to make sure that we leverage the skills.
0: And look, I would be lying if I said that I knew all the nuances of our immigration system, as well as the changes that were brought to it, besides just opening up the floodgates, which is one of them. But opening up the floodgates and not going out there and surgically finding what this country needed. Oh, we need engineers. We're going to go get the best engineers. Oh, we need doctors. We're going to get the best people who want to be doctors and they can study here. It doesn't seem like we have been doing that. Is that what you're seeing as well?
8: So my perspective is that what's been happening, Ben, is that we didn't take immigration and workforce planning and have a better way to connect all the different components.
0: Yeah.
8: So aligning immigration with credential recognition, licensing, and what the labor market needs were. Well, we saw immigration as separate, labor market shortages as separate, and we just said, you know what, let whatever is going to happen is going to happen. Bring people in and things will be fine.
0: Yeah, it was we emphasized quality, not quantity. But Shamira, let's assume we could get back to that. Let's assume we could get back to it immediately. It feels to me that a separate problem that contributes to the problem that we're talking about is the fact that we've got almost 650,000 skilled immigrants in Canada that are working below their qualifications. And, you know, we've got in medicine, for example, we got about 39,000 trained doctors, but only 41% of foreign educated doctors are licensed to practice medicine in Canada. If we can get them licensed, that solves a big problem about family doctors in this country. Nursing, similar thing. So even if we got everything back on track, we still have to deal with this. This is a choke point.
8: Correct. And, you know, so just at a higher figure, Canada has one of the highest overqualification rates among peer countries.
0: Yeah.
8: 57%, Ben. And so, you know, the way to move forward, instead of continuously talking about we have a problem and a backlog, is really aligning, as I said, immigration, credential recognition, licensing. But how that could work is you need to have systems working together.
0: Yeah.
8: The solution isn't just about the federal government, provincial government licensing bodies. This is where you need collaboration amongst government, regulators, employers, having a joint conversation around what the country needs from a labor market perspective, and then how together we have systems that are going to get people licensed quickly so they can start contributing. Then when people are coming here, they aren't starting from scratch. Mm. They are not new graduates. These are highly skilled people. And what we need to do to basically move the agenda forward is stop treating people like as if they're inexperienced new graduates. It's what are the systems in place where people have a joint conversation, put tools in place that are standardized, harmonized, give people the license and move forward quickly rather than they don't meet our standards. They do. We just need a process in place in collaboration.
0: And something happened over the last 10 years where we went from acknowledging that, you know, building a country by way of immigration is an exceptionally selfish practice. Like it's self-serving. It's about helping us. And if the immigrant comes and then we pick the right people to come here, they will be successful here. And by extension, Canada will be stronger. That's the bargain. It's not a charity. It's not a system built necessarily on compassion as a driving force. But a lot of Canadians think it is. If that's what we're going to do, and it does seem like we tend to pull at the heartstrings when we say, oh, all these new Canadians are coming in, that's not what got us to where we were. And it's certainly not what's going to get us to where we need to be.
8: Correct. So, you know, in terms of statistics, let's just talk about the crisis we're in right now. And it is a crisis. Our fertility rate has fallen to 1.25 children per family. Our labor force participation is the lowest since 1997. We have 25,000 workers retiring every month and a low birth rate. We need immigrants, Ben.
0: Yeah.
8: And so the question right now, this isn't about, you know, we're helping immigrants because they want to come to our country and we're doing them a favor. This isn't a social work issue. This is a labor market issue. This is about keeping Canada competitive and not losing the wrong people. So again, from my perspective, Canada has the talent and wants to bring in the talent. What we need to do is make it easier for talented people to work in the fields that they're being trained for, so they're not driving Ubers, cabs, and whatever else.
0: Yeah, and a lot of them are just spinning their tires, pun intended, driving these Ubers when what they really want to be doing is they want to be an engineer or a nurse or they want to be a doctor because that's what they were. But I also think, Shamir, that if we got back to that responsible, strategic, laser-focused version of what we used to have, I think that one of the positive knock-on effects is improved social cohesion. And what I mean by that is we would see less of these, we would see far less of the headlines in the newspapers about how someone's immigration status, you know, someone who had committed a crime, their immigration status was being used as a shield to keep them in the country. That doesn't make people feel good about their neighbor. But if the stories were instead of someone who came from India and they became a doctor and they saved someone's life, you put enough of those stories together and all of a sudden people are proud of their immigrant neighbors again.
8: 100%, Ben. So this isn't an immigration story. This is, in fact, a workplace strategy story.
0: Yeah.
8: This is about how we want to make sure that we remain competitive and have better planning. And people who are coming are contributing. They're scientists, they're doctors, they're nurses, they're researchers.
0: Yeah.
8: They're opening up businesses all across the country in rural areas, northern areas.
0: Yeah.
8: You know, we need individuals to contribute as much as they want to come and contribute. It's a two-stage story from my perspective.
0: Yeah, and Shamir, if they come here and they can ply their craft as they want and they can have a life that they couldn't have from where they came from, they are going to love this country. They will be Canadian in their DNA. And as opposed to people that, at least on the outside, it looks like some feel like they're here because the social safety net and money from the government and that sort of thing. And that is not a good look. And I'll say this last thing, Shamir. We don't want to be talking about this anymore. We want this to work. We want these bad decisions to be reversed so that we can get back to taking for granted that immigrants built this country. That's all I'll say about 100%. That. 100%. Yeah.
8: The last thing I'm going to leave you with is that Canada is missing out on up to $50 billion a year because these immigrants aren't working in jobs that match the skills.
0: Yeah.
8: And think about the impact on the country. And so we want to get back to a place where Canada is an attractive destination.
0: Yeah.
8: We want people to come and contribute their skills. We need their skills. And therefore, the story is really about the benefits that immigrants bring versus the fact that they're taking away.
0: We
8: need to change that storyline.
0: Shamira Madhani, thank you very much. And look, this is an example of Canada getting in its own way. Get out of your own way, Canada, so that we can succeed together. Shamira, thank you very much. And remember to find us on YouTube. We upload all the time. And don't just watch, but subscribe. That helps us grow the channel. And we want this show to be the biggest version of itself on all platforms. When we come back, our good friend David Cooper, the host of The Last Show on the Chorus Network, joins me for Cooper's Curiosities.
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0: Well, you are listening to The Ben Mulrooney Show, but for the purpose of this segment, it's a conversation between myself and David Cooper, the host of the last show on the Chorus Network. David, welcome.
26: Thank you, Ben. Welcome you to you as yeah. English. How does, yeah.
0: Yeah, hi. The words that we use can sometimes elude us.
26: That's the one.
0: David, did you end up checking Will Call and seeing if you got tickets to the Taylor Swift wedding?
26: I was oddly not invited. It was really rude. She didn't call this time around.
0: You were rebuffed.
26: Has she ever called?
0: I was rebuked,
26: rebuffed, rebuffed, regurgitated.
0: With extreme prejudice. This aggression will not stand, man.
26: Yeah, I don't know. I hear it was a do. No photos, though. So who knows if it was a good do.
0: I hear it was phenomenal. I hear it was fantastic. I mean, you got Stevie Nicks performing, right? That's that's worth the price of admission, right there. All right, let's talk about some of these. I love your show because your brain catches stories that mine would miss, right? And so I'm glad that you're the dragnet that's sort of collecting these really interesting stories and then breaking them down. A UK study shows increased car traffic in a neighborhood increases crime. Because if I saw that, I would say, well, yeah, no doy. Like, of course.
26: Why? How does it work? These researchers figured it out. Yeah, like I'm thinking, oh, I see smog, I hear loud noises, therefore I'm angry, therefore I'll commit crimes. Well, not how it works.
0: Well, no, I would have just assumed, of course, more cars means more crime because more cars means more people, and more people could lead to more crime. Is that not it?
26: Well, I'm not one of these smart researchers that I talk to. However, so that may be part of it. But their big finding was it decreases the whole neighborhood vibe of the place. Mm. It divides neighbors, and then you don't get that real community aspect when you got cars whipping through a residential zone. Neighbors have less dinner parties, and somehow the lack of cooperation means less things like neighborhood watch. Remember that before we had, I don't know, doorbell cams?
0: All right.
26: And that's how the crime happens.
0: Interesting. I mean, but would this be something specific to the UK? Because their towns and cities are built differently than in North America.
26: I do ask these researchers that because I talk to people from around the world. I always say, how would this work in the US context, in the Canadian context, in the Australian context? And they had they looked at Los Angeles, which I don't know if you know, there are one or two cars in that city.
0: Just a few, yeah.
26: And they found that the connections were all pretty much the same.
0: Yeah. Yeah. Well, LA is a, it's a city of neighborhoods, right? And if you have a friend who lives on the West Side and you don't live on the West Side, you don't have a friend. Yeah, you have a pen pal.
26: It's a horrible place. If you like cars, maybe it's a great place, but it's like for transit. Not that I'm like, it's not for me. Los
0: but
26: Angeles.
0: You know, I haven't been in New York in a while, but I've noticed that they've put a lot of time into making the city more walkable and adding more communal spaces and closing down entire lanes of traffic for bicycles. But also, Times Square has far fewer cars in it than it did 15 years ago, right? What's your impression of that, the attempt to do that in a city like New York?
26: You know, I've seen it in Toronto, where I'm from, and yes, I've seen it a little bit in New York.
0: But it's different.
26: It is different.
0: Toronto was never intended to be a great world capital like New York. So we never built the broad boulevards, right? We don't have any of those. We're very, very few of them. And because of that, we're asking cars and drivers and pedestrians and cyclists and whoever else to share a very narrow road.
26: Yes.
0: And that presents challenges. Whereas New York's got these broad boulevards, you can maybe afford to lose a lane here and there.
26: Yeah, people aren't as up in arms. They get mad about losing parking, I'd say, more than they get mad about bike lanes. I don't know. If you're nuts enough to drive in Times Square and think you're going to get through, like, with any ease, and then you're somehow angry about bikes and pedestrians, you're out of your mind.
0: Yeah.
26: Well, everyone knows to stay away from there. So I don't think anyone cares that section is cut off to traffic, except for cabbies, maybe. I don't know.
0: All right, here's another story where the headline is: study examines how many YouTubers offering nutrition advice are actually qualified to give it. In short, not many. And again, not surprised by that. Now, what determines that? Because if you looked at my Instagram feed, I am being bombarded with being told I have to consume more protein. Protein powder. But is that the type of nutritional advice that we're talking about? Because that to me doesn't seem like it would rise to the level of what I would call nutritional advice. That's somebody who's just saying eat more protein.
26: Yeah, it's like pseudoscience. Like, people will pick up on one chemical in cashews that might be bad for you if you have a rare form of cancer, and cashews are good for everyone and they're just a nut. And then they'll say, okay, cashews kill you. And then people believe this stuff. And so like someone with a background in nutrition who studies at a university, I think in Halifax, I feel bad if she's somewhere else, but she basically went through it and actually tested the claims and look at what the research says of the claims. And basically a lot of these channels are sponsored by the protein powders.
0: Right.
26: Well, look, false. Yeah.
0: As far as I'm concerned, it's all about the peptides now, man. I don't know what a peptide is.
26: I don't know what it is either, but I know I need it.
0: Apparently, I'm being told it's all about the peptides. It's about the peptides, and it's also about waking up at 4 a.m. and doing 30 minutes of gratitudes and then active listening to my body.
26: Gratitude journaling apparently works. And then, I haven't tried it, but I have a friend who you would never imagine would gratitude journal. This guy's like, like a flannel shirt, shotgun shooting. He's not, he's whatever that stereotype I'm painting in my mind that would not write gratitude journals, and yet he swears by them. So that's all I can say on
0: that. And that's fine too. But again, unless you're waking up and listening to three books on three times speed before breakfast, then I'm running circles around you. The link is in my bio to the class that I'm going to sell you for $199.
1: Right.
0: And you can be as successful as I.
26: There's that. Also, if someone's selling you like, join my course, pay me money, and then you'll gratitude journal. You can just do this on your own. Wake up and write a few things you're happy about. Yep. Boom, done. You got the benefits. You don't need to listen to anyone on YouTube.
0: But don't forget to cold plunge your testicles every morning. Cold plunge.
26: I do like a cold plunge. Yeah,
0: specifically for the undercarriage. That's the way to really wake up.
26: According to Ben Mulrooney, influencer.
0: No, I don't.
26: Sponsored by a cold plunge protein.
0: I've never cold plunged in my life. Have you?
26: I have. Yeah, after a sauna, it makes you feel alive, Ben. It makes you feel alive.
0: I thought just walking around.
26: And I didn't cover this week. I covered this months ago, but cold plunges are actually not that great for your health. They can cause cardiac events. So I like them. And for people in Scandinavia, you know, like Sweden, where they do it, great. It's fine for their health. Their bodies are used to it. But for the average person, a cold plunge, if someone tells you it's healthy, it may not be.
0: Yep.
26: Having said that, I like them, but they're not that great for your health.
0: We only have a minute left. And I'm sorry, but I got caught up in this. But there are two types of people in the world. There are the people who return their carts at the grocery store and those who do not. I always do, because I think that it's one tiny little thing I can do to add a little order to the chaos.
26: And you never have to face the poor schmuck who has to return your cart. And so it's a thankless job. It's like tipping in a hotel to a maid that you're never going to see, but they're going to have to clean your room. So it's one of those like acts of kindness.
0: Yeah.
26: Do we have time to get into the story? I don't know. Well, but having said that, return your carts.
0: We know that there's a guy that your hero, the cart narc, who, what does he do? Tell everyone what he does.
26: He confronts people who don't return their carts. And I believe he does it like in either Florida or Texas. The guys have a gun pulled on him. But anyway, on my show earlier in the week, we spoke to a professor who analyzed why rage bait, this type of content, is not good for you. And I believe the professor, but I'm still watching cart narcs. I'm still watching this guy confront shoppers who don't return their carts.
0: It's the simplest, easiest thing you can do to restore balance to your chi. And I just made that up. I don't even know what that means. David Cooper, thank you very much. All the best to you, my friend.
26: Thanks. Check out the last show tonight, 7 in Toronto.
0: Well done, sir. All right. And goodbye, Edmonton. Thank you very much for joining us. We'll see you here tomorrow as we close out the week. And coming up after the break, we're talking Jacob Hogarth. You might remember him as the lead singer of Headley. He's been in prison for rape and and I knew the guy. So we're going to break it down when we come back.
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25: 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Yeah! 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
12: 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Welcome to Big Brother.
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0: Well, it's this story that we're starting with, Canada, is one I'm glad we're talking about today. It was sort of a last-minute decision. There was a headline that crossed our desk that said the NHS, the National Health Service in the UK, is going to give shopping vouchers to people who walk 20 minutes a day. And it brought me back to, God, it got to be at least a dozen conversations that I've had on this show that where on which we've touched on the idea of the health benefits, of the obvious health benefits of getting outdoors, walking, getting your heart rate up, getting the sun on your skin, going for a hike, walking your dog, anything, going to the gym, all of those things. There are, from what I understand, there are not just it's not just a correlation to better health outcomes, but there is causation as well. And so the knowing that we have an overburdened, stressed out healthcare system in this country, I wanted to talk to somebody about putting the question out there. Is it time for doctors to be able to, in a very official and legal way, start prescribing exercise? If the evidence is there and it's free, and it's going to lead to better health outcomes, and it's going to, therefore, take pressure off of the healthcare system, maybe it's time we took what I think, in this simpleton's brain, is that essential step. Here with a far more depth of knowledge and more nuance is Dr. Andrew Buzzari. He's a primary care physician, policy practitioner, researcher, and founding executive director of the Gattuso Center for Social Medicine. Doctor, welcome.
1: Thanks so much, Ben. Looking forward to the conversation.
0: Okay, did I say anything that you think, okay, I got to correct this dullard?
1: No, I think you've unpacked it in a way that I think there's been lots of discussion for a long time about the idea of social prescribing is sort of how we've been framing and seeing this work over the last 10 to 20 years. And I think it's been really encouraging to see the NHS, the National Health System, as you mentioned, the UK, look to invest in some of these programs. As we know that exercise or movement is one of the most powerful medicines that we have outside of the hospital or clinic spaces. And I think when we look at a lot of the evidence around social prescribing, we've seen some really good uptake, some really good effectiveness in terms of whether it's trying to ensure people have access to healthier foods, access to more exercise programs. And again, it's not that the power of the physician's pen somehow transforms people's lives, but it's this encouragement and better integration of encouraging prevention, of encouraging some of the things that people can do to have agency in their lives to avoid seeing some thing of either chronic disease like diabetes or heart failure, to also issues like cancer risks. So we know that we're seeing more and more disease burden in our system, especially with these chronic diseases we've talked about. And so I think we're going to have to look at various avenues of how we reach more people and ensure that people can have more supports to do it. So I think the vouchers and incentives are an interesting component of this, but we have to be really clear about the fact that when we look at some of the evidence, being close to green space or walkable neighborhoods has a really important effect. And so you can try to prescribe all the vouchers you want. The ability to do that or to be able to access some of those spaces or walkable spaces, that's something where we know there'll be limited effectiveness.
0: But see, Doc, I think that there is actually, in my mind, there is a difference between a doctor telling a patient, you know what you would really benefit from? A 20-minute walk every day. It'll do you wonders. Trust me, I promise you. That's one thing. But if a doctor pulls out their prescription pad and prescribes a 20-minute walk a day, and I concede it would be better if people were close to green space. But you know, I got in the best shape of my life by walking on sidewalks to work a couple of years ago, and nary a park did I see. But I think there's something we trust our doctors, and if our doctors put the prescription pad, well, then it's not a suggestion. It's not like some guy we're talking to on the subway. This is an order from my doctor to improve. This is what's going to help me get healthy. And I just have this feeling that if it was something that could be done I think it would absolutely, there'd be more uptake. I mean, I'm sure some people listen to their doctors when they say, hey, go for a walk. I think more would listen if it was on a little piece of paper.
1: Well, I'm really encouraged by that. And it's great to see you as a champion for social prescribing. I think that would be welcome, you know, across the health system. I think that there has been, again, some really important studies showing that for many patients, being able to receive that script has some real credibility, or seeing the sort of seriousness that people want to see this as part of their medical regimen to do so. And I think that, again, it's not just about green spaces. Of course, it's also about whether people can have the flexibility in work, whether people can afford some of the nutritious food and produce that we've been talking about to see these effects take place. So I think it's an important part of a more comprehensive way of trying to define health, having our health system start to embrace a lot of these different initiatives that can help improve health outcomes. But it's not going to be a silver bullet.
0: No.
1: But I think given the real challenges that we're seeing, one, I think you raise a really important point. There's a lot of misinformation out there through social media, through various channels in terms of what is actually improving health. We see a lot of paid advertising for whether it's supplements or other products that people purport to have.
0: Doctor, it's peptides. It's all peptides today. If you're not riding this peptide wave, yeah,
1: we'd all look like you. And I think that's the challenge, is right that I think the realities are that we need to see some of the evidence and rigor that we'd have in the same way we prescribe diabetes medications. Yeah. And to your point about walking, I think, and it's a really important point. We know that a lot of the guidelines that have been out there in terms of some of the really important benefits for patients is that if you can walk or have moderate exercise for 150 minutes a week, you can see real tangible benefits to your health outcomes. And again, whether that's coming through a physician's pen or more of that getting out there for people to understand, because there's a lot of intimidation or there's a lot of challenges and obstacles people feel to try to exercise. Or the idea is that you go online, it's if you're not doing CrossFit, then you're failing in terms of getting the health benefits. But there's really important marginal gains that can be there, even through moderate exercise or abilities to walk more frequently. And I think we just need to make sure we're taking a system approach and not saying, again, here's the silver bullet.
0: No.
1: It'll be from a physician's prescription or pad, and then we're going to be able to solve the chronic disease burden in the country. So I just think being clear-eyed about where we can see some improvements will be really, really helpful.
0: And I agree. I think there's a difference between somebody, you know, who wants to look shredded without their shirt to get their summer bod and thinking that, you know, a quick little stroll around the neighborhood's going to get them there. I'm talking about people for whom, you know, their mental health is strained and that's leading to sort of they're the mid-40s, early 50s, where that additional 20 pounds it's weighing on them, and all those negative comorbidities are a risk, you know, the heart disease and the hypertension and all of that. And yes, of course, there's all sorts of other things, but I mean, there are a lot of people that are on that cusp. And if something that costs absolutely nothing except a little bit of time could come from with the deferential power of the prescription pad, And then in a lot of cases, all of those comorbidities would come down, and therefore that person would remain productive and not be a burden on the healthcare system 10 years later. I can't see a way where that doesn't make sense.
1: Again, I think you're in line with a lot of the evidence that there are really important returns on investment for some of these measures. I think you also raise an important point in this discussion is, how can we be more creative as a discipline to engage patients and communities for agency in their own lives that do not result or resort to medications solely for patients? And I think this is, again, this movement towards prevention. When we look again at the evidence, some moderate exercise can see reductions, as you noted, in diabetes rates by 20% to 30%.
0: See, there you go.
1: On mental health. These are some of the real important outcomes that I think we need to really stress. And I appreciate us being able to have this conversation, because there's a lot of misinformation out there.
0: Well, if you ever have any other misinformation we want to bust through, like the peptides, you come on back. Dr. Andrew Buzzari, thank you very much for your time today.
1: I appreciate it. Thanks so much.
0: All right, trigger warning. If you are a gamer, if you have a PlayStation, this next story, it may be upsetting to you.
2: What happened last night?
3: Waking up in your bed after drinking too much can be embarrassing.
2: Did I puke on the bar table?
3: But it is better than waking up in a jail cell.
2: $100 on pizza? 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
3: Don't make the decision to drink and drive.
2: Get it together, dude.
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4: 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I'm Global News crime reporter Nancy Hickst. 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
0: I remember as if it was yesterday. It was Christmas Day, and my family was down in Florida. It was yesterday. It was Christmas Day, and my family was down in Florida. Back when

0: The cartridge was gold. And then my mom said we couldn't play until night. It was the worst rest of the day I could possibly had. But to have that in my hand and to know that when I got home, most of my friends wouldn't have it. And so they would have to come to my house or I'd lend it to them. This was what playing video games was. There was actually a communal thing. It wasn't as isolating as it can be. And then I woke up a couple of days ago and I fired up my phone. And the first thing I see is a guy I've never seen before screaming to high heaven, like to high heaven. Angriest guy I've ever seen at 5 in the morning that Sony was ending releasing PlayStation games on disc, moving completely to digital. And he listed all the reasons why this was a betrayal, not just to gamers, but to people who chose PlayStation over the alternatives. So to discuss this and, you know, maybe how this might just be what was going to have to happen because everything's digital. Please welcome to the show Richard Lachman, professor of digital media at Toronto Metropolitan University, also the author of Digital Wisdom, Searching for Agency in the Age of AI. Professor, welcome.
1: Thanks. Thanks for having me. Great to meet you, Ben.
0: I kind of get why they're doing it. Everything's moving in that direction, if not almost already there. But I think people were hoping against hope. What do you make of this?
1: Yeah, I mean, there are a few things around this. So one, of course, it hurts, right? It gets us right in the nostalgia,
0: Yeah. Exactly
1: as you're talking about. Anyone of my generation and even decades younger, you remember purchasing the game. You can look at it on your shelf.
0: Yeah.
1: There's something really magical about the physical there. And smashing into that at top speed, of course, is some business reality. It's not inevitable, but there are strong business reasons why major companies are happier with online-only sales. Some of those are financial. Some of those are around control. They're not all in favor of us, the consumer,
0: yeah.
1: Both for nostalgia and also very practical reasons why you might want to own a CD, a Blu-ray, a disc of your game or a cartridge. But there are a lot of reasons why the companies make more money if you don't.
0: Now, the realities are, I mean, it's not an apples to apples comparison anymore, is it, in terms of the development of a game? I mean, some of these games, the investment, the time, the money to build, say, a Grand Theft Auto versus a Legend of Zelda, I have to believe we're not talking about the same budgets here.
1: Sure, of course. They're radically different scales of undertaking. Right,
0: Because of that, they want to make sure that they're squeezing every opportunity to get a return on that massive investment. So I get that. I've got a friend who bought a whole bunch of movies on Apple TV, right? On the Apple TV platform. And then his credit cards got hacked. So for about 2 months, he didn't have a credit card on file with the App Store. Because of that, he couldn't access things that he had paid for. And he was prepared. Obviously, he wasn't going to be able to stream anything or buy anything new, but he can't even watch the things that he was told were his property. And I think that's the thing that people are most worried about. Like, gone are the days of passing your game to one another. But it's this idea that if they want to, they could, if they control the software, then they're going to be able to control the viability of the hardware.
1: Right. Yeah, absolutely. So not owning a physical object entitles you to less right now. When you purchase a game, a physical game, you own something physical. You have the object itself.
0: Yeah.
1: And there's something, the sort of fancy name for it is called the doctrine of first sale, at least in the US. And that means when you own it, you have the right to make sure it functions. So you are allowed to make a copy of it as a backup in case something happens, a disk gets scratched, et cetera. And the second is you're allowed to sell it. You're allowed to get some value. If I buy a game for $70 and then I sell it to GameStop or on Marketplace for $35, well, I've recouped some investment.
0: Yeah.
1: So I'm spreading out the cost. With a digital online sale, you do not have that right.
0: Yeah.
1: Not only is that not easy to do, if you could find some way to copy the digital file and put it up for sale, you legally do not have the right. And that's because you are not an owner of a game when you purchase it, download. You're a licensee.
0: Yeah.
1: You're a software license, and they own and control a lot of the rights around that. So not only do you not get any value back, they can, as might happen to your friend, restrict your access. And sometimes it happens that a format is not supported anymore. Yeah. An old

0: platform is not supported, and the game just vanishes from your history.
1: So that's, I think, the fear, because a lot of people said that this guy who was screaming at me on my phone, he said a lot of people chose PlayStation over whatever the Xbox was at the time, because Xbox had gone entirely digital, and they said, we are going to stick with these games the way they are. And so they feel betrayed. But so because what you just said, people don't own it, they're a licensee. So conceivably, owners of these licensees of games wouldn't have any recourse if Sony decided that they want to drive sales to the PlayStation and then they decided, okay, well, so what we're going to do is we're going to make it so that all these games are only playable on the new platform. They could do that, right?
0: They could. We've seen this happen at a smaller scale with something like the Amazon ebooks on a Kindle. It has happened that when they don't have the rights to a certain book in a certain market, they reach into your Kindle device and they have deleted the downloaded file on your Kindle device because in Canada or the UK, you no longer have the right to read that book. That's weird, right? Illegally in the contract you never read when you bought it on page 57, it says it. But to you and me, that seems strange that I don't own it and you reached in and deleted it in my apps.
1: Yeah, because I get streaming. You know, I get paying a monthly fee to stream it. You own nothing, but you stream everything. That's a bargain most of us understand and we like. And I actually thought it was an awesome bonus when all of a sudden these streaming services allowed you to start downloading things to watch when you're offline. I thought that was incredible. So that's one thing. But this feels different. This feels like the fact that you're paying so much, and yet you have less control than you could possibly thought. Is there any? I could see one of these groups behaving badly and taking a step that's a bridge too far for too many of their customers. And I could see a bad reaction for them. I don't know if it would be legal, like a legal challenge or something. But how do you see this moving forward?
0: So. Things have changed a little over time. So you're right, with things like music and movies, piracy used to be a lot bigger than it is now, but then it became easy, convenient to pay one fee and get everything, right? Yep. You're on Spotify and you get access to all music. You were on Netflix in the early days, there was a show you liked, it's just always going to be there and you pay the same fee. Now that there's more competition in platforms, those dynamics change right now. Like a beloved show is deleted because it goes on to a different streamer. Yeah. You know, the licensing has gone over to, and so shows move around a little bit. So people are starting to get annoyed again. It's no longer, okay, I was willing to jump through some hoops, but as long as it was a decent low fee and convenient, I would stick with this. But now piracy is back up because people are realizing,
1: gray boxes.
0: And it's not that I hate it. Yeah. Right, exactly. It's not that I hate the company. I just want to watch my show. And I don't want to go on 15 platforms to do it.
1: Yeah.
0: Now, software is a little bit harder. So video games, I think, even though there can be an outcry here and the guy you watched who is yelling, we have a lot less because it's not like a media file. Yeah. So you can't download it. You might need to contact a server and be online to play.
1: Right.
0: There's downloadable content. You cannot, of course, there's piracy in games, but it's not quite as simple as a video file, a music file that could just live on someone's hard drive.
1: Richard Latchman, thank you so much. This has been a wonderful conversation. Got me to relive a wonderful moment that I'd forgotten about. I'd never forgotten it, but to bring it to the fore, I appreciate it.
0: I hope you download it and go play a little Zelda tonight.
1: God, what? I mean, that was, for me, it never got any better than that. Really, thank you very much, Richard. Take care.
0: You too. Bye-bye.
1: All right, we're gonna bust through another best practice. Everyone thinks rest, ice, compression, and elevation. That's the way to solve. That's the protocol for sprains and strains. But maybe we've been doing it wrong all this time.
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1: Well, every now and then we hear something that, you know, if you go on the internet, you'll hear somebody tell you that whatever you're doing is wrong, and then you adopt the thing they tell you is right. And then there's somebody else who tell you, no, that's wrong. You got to do this other thing. And so on and so on and so on. Oh, alcohol is bad for you. You can't have any alcohol. No, it turns out alcohol is good for you. You have to have coffee's bad for you. No, coffee's good for you. Now I find out that if you have a strain or a sprain, the idea of resting it, icing it, compressing it, and elevating it, rice, which people have been doing forever, there's evidence now that it may, in fact, impede recovery, not speed it up. So to figure out, to make sense of this, we're joined by Dr. Jeffrey S. Mogul. He is a Canadian neuroscientist and the E.P. Taylor Professor of Pain Studies and Distinguished James McGill Professor at McGill University. Professor, welcome.
18: Thanks. Nice to be here.
1: Okay, so what are we saying? Like, let's level set here. Are we saying that this RICE protocol needs to be thrown out or it needs to be tweaked?
18: Well, the I part needs to be thrown out.
1: The ice. Icing is a bad idea?
18: Icing turns out to be a bad idea. Icing blocks inflammation, and inflammation is supposed to happen. No one wants it to happen because it hurts. but it's supposed to happen. Right. And if you block it from happening, you're doing yourself a disservice.
1: Okay, so yeah, we've all done it, right? We've all been in, we've rolled our ankle, and then 3, 4, 5 minutes later, our ankle swells up to the size of a grapefruit. So that happens because of what? And what's happening in the body?
18: Right. So what inflammation is your body trying to get immune cells, nearby the injury to try to set off a cascade of processes that heals the wound. And if you block that inflammation, you're preventing the body from trying to solve the problem.
1: That makes sense. Okay, that makes a lot of sense. I guess I have to ask, why are we only figuring this out now? It seems like a pretty basic thing.
18: Yeah, I know. Inflammation has gotten a bad rap, and partially that's deserved. So what scientists realize now that they didn't realize then is there's actually two types of inflammation. There's the obvious inflammation with swelling that happens after an injury.
1: Yeah.
18: And then there's sort of chronic low-level inflammation.
1: Yeah.
18: Now, the chronic low-level inflammation we now know is the root of all evil and is the basis of all kinds of chronic diseases, including ones you wouldn't think of, like Alzheimer's and that sort of thing. Obvious inflammation, that actually is, as I said, there for a reason, and you shouldn't interfere with it.
1: All right, so the ice should be gone. What about the rest, compression, and elevation?
18: I'm not a physiotherapist. I'm a pain researcher, so I can tell you about that. But my understanding is that that's all thought to still be perfectly valid. It's just the ice being second-guessed.
1: So we should be, just letting the body swell, letting the area swell, and then the swelling will come down on its own?
18: Yeah, the swelling will come down on its own. Now, people want pain management, this study of ours is actually a follow-up study of a previous study that was published a few years ago, where we showed that pharmacological methods of suppressing inflammation are a bad idea as well.
1: Yeah.
18: So steroids, non-steroidal anti-inflammatory drugs like aspirin and Advil. I remember telling my mother when we first found this out, and she got very, very angry at me. She was like, what are we supposed to do? What are we supposed to do? And there is something you still can do, which is take an analgesic that isn't also an anti-inflammatory. And that, of course, is acetaminophen, okay. Tylenol.
1: Tylenol,
18: Yeah, so you can still treat the pain. You just don't want to block the inflammation.
1: Gotcha.
18: One other thing that I should mention is that in our study, which I should remind everyone is just in mice, although the previous study about steroids and NSAIDs, that was in both mice and people. And so we're very confident that this ice finding applies to humans, although we haven't shown that directly yet. Sorry, I was just about to say that in our new study, what we found was that contrast therapy gives you everything you want without any of the disadvantages. That is to say, if you alternate heat and ice.
1: Right. I was going to ask that.
18: Yeah. So if you alternate heat and ice, you can block the pain in the short term without prolonging the pain in the long term.
1: So it's about you're using the ice not to reduce the inflammation, but to sort of numb the pain. And then you put some heat on it and then you go back and forth. So that's okay.
18: Yeah, that's okay.
1: Okay. Because what you're describing makes perfect sense. There's all sorts of weird ways the body has developed mechanisms to protect itself. And I felt I'd unlock some knowledge when I learned about, why your fingers go numb in the cold or why you shiver when you're cold. And, when I found out that your fingers go numb because the blood is rushing to your core to protect your vital organs, and the shivering is done to warm those parts up as well. And I was like, my God, like the human body is a fascinating and well-tuned machine. So to describe inflammation that way, makes perfect sense for, my 1-inch deep knowledge of physiology. It's just shocking that we haven't, no one said it yet. No one has said it before.
18: I agree. This is one of these things where when people hear it, they're like, of course. And then you have to ask, well, why then was the dogma in medicine for decades and decades and decades the other way? I agree. I mean, you know, you called it weird before, but it's not weird. It's billions of years of evolution. And, you know, things that are there in biology are typically there for a reason.
1: What about a topical cream, a topical numbing cream that might help with the pain?
18: I think that would be fine, too. My understanding is most of the available numbing creams are purely analgesics. They're not anti-inflammatories. And so that's probably fine. Anything with menthol is probably fine. Yeah, I think those are probably okay.
1: And like, what's going to happen, doctor, when a team 30 years from now comes and debunks everything we've just talked about today?
18: It could happen. It wouldn't be the first time. Science is always very provisional.
1: Well, I thank you very much for your time on this. It's like I said, it seems so. How's this being received? Sometimes people put these studies out and they immediately get attacked, or you hear support from your peers. How is it being received right now?
18: Yeah, I think this is catching on, and we're not the only ones saying it. So we are coming at it from a pain perspective, how long the pain lasts and what your chances are of developing chronic pain. But the wound healing people have been onto this even a few years before us, showing that if you want the injury to heal, pain aside, you don't want to play with inflammation either.
1: I just find it. It's so fat. Like it's I should have thought, like, what? Sorry, my brain's working hard to appreciate how simple this is.
18: I mean, in some sense, right, it's a trade-off between, you know, short-term and long-term effects, right? Yeah. In the short term, everyone doesn't want the pain to be there. And that's true, but you're going to pay for it in the long term.
1: Well, I guess they're going to have to come up with a better acronym, because RICE doesn't work, and throwing an H in there, I don't even know how you do it.
18: You know, there is a new one. It's called Peace and Love. And don't ask me what that all stands for, but you'll notice there's no I in there.
1: Peace and love. The hippies are taking over science. My God. Dr. Jeffrey Mogul, I appreciate you. Thank you so much.
18: My pleasure.
1: This is amazing. Look at, they say you learn at least one new thing a day. And typically I'm the one imparting raft upon raft of knowledge on the army of Ben Mulrooney Show fans out there. I say that dripping with humor, hopefully. But yeah, I just learned that myself. So I consider myself richer. All right. Usually in this business, we steer clear of talking about Adolf Hitler. We're going to break those rules next.
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1: Welcome back to the Ben Mulrooney Show. And I used to, back in the day, we hear a lot of it today. We hear tons of people comparing everybody to Nazis all the time. As soon as somebody compares somebody to a Nazi today, you know that they don't know what a Nazi is. And back when I was in college, I noticed that some people would bring up Nazis a lot, and my friend and I called it conversational Nazism. And, but there is a time and place to discuss Nazis, in a way that is helpful and in a way that is productive. And that is, by talking to, with my next guest, David Boris from Curious Cast Hostile History Podcast. Welcome to the show again, my friend.
25: Always good to be here, Ben. I hope you're doing well, buddy.
1: I am doing very well. All right. So this week's episode of Hostile History, it's a shorter episode. And I guess you guys are looking at why people are obsessed with conspiracy theories around the death of Adolf Hitler.
25: Yeah, I don't know if there's a single historical topic that has been given more attention in terms of conspiracy theories than the death of Adolf Hitler. And we kind of dive into that. We look at where it emerged from, how it evolved, and frankly, we kind of put stuff to bed, to be honest.
1: Well, you know, I was talking about it earlier with some people on the team, that there are certain people throughout history who you would believe any rumor about. If the two that came to mind, and they have nothing to do with Adolf Hitler, are Elvis and Michael Jackson. If I had told you, hey, did you know that Michael Jackson paid $5 million to NASA and he actually went up in the space shuttle? You would think it was plausible.
25: If I had told you
1: that Elvis had built, I don't know, a replica of the White House underground underneath Graceland, you would maybe think that was a possibility too, because they were both larger than life characters who worked to bend their reality to their will, and for completely different reasons and on a completely different scale, Adolf Hitler did that too. And so you could believe anything about that person, even in death.
25: Yeah, I think one of the things that really adds to it is that Adolf Hitler is he's a comic book villain in many ways, isn't he? I mean, there's the real Hitler, and then there's this sort of mythic evil Hitler as well that has become bigger than life, bigger than history itself. So you can almost imagine that any sort of story could possibly be attached to wherever he might have gone at whatever time, whatever place.
1: What are some of the more outlandish conspiracy theories that you guys discuss on this week's episode?
25: You know, I think the big one was, and the one that always stands out to me is how he was able to escape through these, what we call rat lines, into Spain, where he lived for a while in Spain, and then ended up in Argentina or Brazil. That's sort of like the one that continually comes back. And it's even better because what ends up happening, of course, is that everybody in that rat line, that route to South America, says they spotted him one point or another. You know, there he was there. I saw him in a cafe. I saw him in a restaurant. I saw him getting on a ferry, something like that.
1: Yeah. Well, yeah, I think one of the stories that fueled it was because every conspiracy theory has a little bit of fact in it, right? And so this the idea that so many terrible human beings from the Nazi regime escaped accountability by way of, you know, by finding a safe haven in Latin America, I think that that was an easy story to piggyback onto to keep Adolf Hitler alive.
25: Yeah, and I think also you got to think about the nature of his death. I mean, he committed suicide in the bunker with his wife. They just were married. They had their bodies burnt by soldiers, by German soldiers, in order so that the Soviets wouldn't parade them around.
1: Right.
25: And then the Soviets kind of took the bodies, and we never really saw anything again.
1: Yeah, that's an interesting. Like, why wouldn't they want people to see the bodies? I wonder what that was all about.
25: Well, it's very interesting because what a lot of the research suggests is that Stalin kind of wanted to hold on to this idea that maybe Hitler's out there, maybe Nazis aren't totally perished yet, and maybe that kind of keeps the Western allies either off kilter, or maybe they don't reject the Soviet Union so much in what we know will emerge as the Cold War. So it's almost like a strategy or a tactic to throw off his opponents by maybe saying Hitler might have survived.
1: I mean, there's some twisted logic to that. That's an emphasis on twisted. My God. I mean, but they, yep. I mean, when, yeah, he saw how many people died at the hands of the Nazis and Stalin said, hold my beer. And he looked inward.
25: Yeah, he definitely did.
1: Yeah, that's, definitely did. Oh, wow. Are there certain conspiracy theories that were more easily debunked than others?
25: Yeah, I mean, to be honest, one of the big things that ended up happening was part of the bones that the Soviet Union soldiers collected, so part of Hitler's bones and most likely Eva Braun's bones, when they did some first genetic testing and started looking at the bones, what they showed was it was a woman. And so what ends up happening is in the early 2000s, conspiracy theorists go nuts because they're like, see, that isn't a man's bones, that's a woman, so it can't be Hitler. And that suddenly just sent the like hunting Hitler nuts into the atmosphere. But then of course what ends up happening, and this is the coolest part, is they had Hitler's teeth. And they took the dental records from his dentist and they took the teeth and they're like, well, this is Hitler's teeth. You got Hitler as well.
1: Yeah. Yeah.
25: It was a quick squash on that.
1: I remember talking to my dad when I was a kid, when the movie JFK came out and, you know, we watched it and, you know, he thought it was entertaining. And I asked him, I said, well, what do you think happened, Dad? And he said, well, I think that what is written in the Warren Report is probably the thing that happened or the closest approximation to what happened, which was that, Lee Harvey Oswald operated alone and there you go. Like, then the Warren Commission and all the evidence came out and pretty much supported that. I mean, sometimes there's no conspiracy. Sometimes there's just a lone gunman. And, you know, we can go into how Lee Harvey Oswald was able to get off that many bullets in that short of time. As I get older, I'm less swayed by the possibility of a conspiracy. I don't know whether it's just age. I don't know.
25: I think, you know, the thing is, Ben, it takes a lot of energy to dive into conspiracy theorists. And I'll tell you, as someone getting older myself, I don't have the energy to do it anymore. So Occam's razor, if it's simple, I'm just going to believe that one. If it makes the most sense, I'm just going to believe because I don't have the energy. I don't have the bandwidth for conspiracy theories anymore, brother.
1: Oh, I know that. The fact that there's still people who say we didn't land on the moon when we just went by the moon and they were able to take pictures of the landers that are there and that's still not enough. It's fascinating. What's been the most fun for you doing Hostile History?
25: Oh my gosh. I have to say it's engaging with so many incredible researchers and people who have just such incredible knowledge about such a wide variety of topics. It's really been, you know, I'm a historian and I have my areas of specialty, but just to continually be learning and talking. And then the best thing, Ben, is to come on shows like this and get to talk about it. So like the layperson now might get access to the stuff that I love to talk about and I love to teach. So that's my favorite part, brother.
1: Yeah. What did you study or what is your field of expertise?
25: Well, my field of expertise was Canada and the World Wars, believe it or not. And so a Canadian military historian, I've published a couple of books on the Second World War, and that's kind of my area of focus. But I will tell you this, this whole podcast came out of the idea that in my life of teaching military history, I understood that war is transformative.
1: Yeah.
25: It is transformative in so many ways. And now finally, this podcast is tackling that in a wide variety of ways.
1: Well, and listen, the time is now for people to start learning our Canadian military history. You know, there are far too many people who think that that we are defined by the all important work that the Canadian military has done through the peacekeeping at the UN. That is not the history of our military. I said once we have a history stained in blood, and it needs to be remembered and it needs to be honored, because what we're building now is an extension of that. It's built on that sacrifice. Is it true? We don't have a lot of time left, but just give me a quick answer to this. Is it true that at the end of the Second World War, Canada had the third largest Navy on the planet?
25: The answer is yes.
1: I knew I could remember a fact. Yeah, and then
25: you got your history stuff locked up. Every time I talk to you, you really get it, buddy.
1: Well, then we sold most of those ships to the Greeks, and that's where the Greeks became the shipping magnates.
25: We dumped a lot of them in the ocean too, unfortunately.
1: Hey, I could nerd out with you all day, David Boris. Thank you so much for joining me.
25: My pleasure as always, Ben.
1: Just a reminder, if you want more BMS, we put out a podcast every day, and you can find more content on X, Instagram, and YouTube. And coming up for our Toronto audience, a second toddler has been attacked by a coyote. And is it time to rethink kids using e-scooters?
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0: Show.
1: Welcome, welcome, welcome. And I've said before, when you live in a big city like Toronto, there is ample reason to get upset and get frustrated. Big cities have big city problems, but there are also big city opportunities. And yesterday, last night, after the show, after our show here, I walked along the waterfront until I hit some construction, but I eventually made my way into the Portlands for an incredible concert. It was an incredible concert at this temporary facility that's been built on what will eventually be this new neighborhood that they're building in the city of Toronto. But for now, it's just an empty parking lot. And they built out an open-air concert area. I think there's five or six different evenings that they have planned there. They had somewhere between 9,500 and 10,000 people in attendance. It was the backdrop was spectacular. You had the cityscape behind us. And you could see the little mini drones that were going everywhere because they were recording this. The money shot was constantly changing. And Black Coffee, one of the biggest DJs in the world, was spinning, and hit one of his biggest celebrity fans showed up. Drake showed up. I was there.
2: Really?
1: Thanks to my one of my best friends in the world, Glenn, and his wife Kelly, set us up in an incredible location. They've called the place is called Future, and our friend Sean Kane was part of it as well, organizing it. It was amazing. Done at 11 o'clock, and this I'll tell you what I liked. And Amy, nice to see you.
2: Nice to see you.
1: This was the city not getting in its own way. This is like a mini Rogers Stadium. This city has enough people there. Someone would have found a reason to say no to something like this. Mm-hmm. But instead, they took something that wasn't doing anything, and they took this dirt plot of land and turned it into this magical place. It was incredible. And typically, I don't know if the numbers are, but the city does that stuff every now and then.
2: Yeah.
1: And it's nice to see they didn't do it this time. And also, no neighbors around. So there's nobody who can complain that their sleep was altered because of it.
3: Sleep altered because of it?
2: I think so.
1: The music was great. My ears were ringing a little bit.
2: Did you feel old is my question? Because now when I go to concerts, no?
1: If you looked at the cross-section of the people there, this cross demographics, ages, religions. I mean, I saw every ethnicity, every age group. I saw, you know, I was not the oldest person there by a country mile.
2: Wow.
1: And there were young people there. You could tell there were people who were very well-to-do and people who weren't. I saw someone who was on Dragon's Den who was there. And I saw people who were not. This was the Canadian mosaic. It really was.
2: Sounds magical.
1: It was great. No, and so nice that they did this. Like, this didn't exist 10 days ago. And it's in a city like Toronto, you could do something like that. So I'm glad they did.
3: Did you rock out? Did you get that big bobblehead weaving back and forth?
1: My brother had a video of me dancing. Nobody should see that.
2: Wow, no, we need to see that. Absolutely.
3: I actually don't want to see it.
2: Absolutely.
1: No, nobody needs to see that. No, baby. But then, you know, every now and then you got to highlight the good stuff in the city, even if you complain about it.
3: Do you ever do the robot? Oh, yeah. I do that. My daughter gets so embarrassed.
1: Well, yeah, I'm embarrassed for her.
2: Yeah, me too.
1: Don't do that.
3: Some solid stuff.
1: Like what I say, you got to know how the world sees you.
3: You got to know when to fold them.
1: Yeah, you got to know yourself. You play to your strengths, man, so don't do
3: those,
1: that.
3: Those are strengths. Huge strengths. Yeah. Amy, don't look at me like that. You know it's true.
1: Oh, yeah, but that, like, and all of a sudden when the lights, you, at one point, all
2: did
1: the,
2: they drop the beat?
3: Oh, my
1: if
3: God.
1: If you do stuff like that at concerts, then yes, that you're going to be.
3: Did you drop the beat?
1: Yeah, it's, yes. Okay, don't do that either. My God, who am I working with here? Who am I working with?
3: Solid one, Amy. Yeah. Good job.
1: Yeah, you leaned into that. Oh, did they? And you did this.
2: Well, I mean, I would love to see that. You in that moment where they dropped the whatever.
1: Yeah. Yeah,
3: yeah, but that would include seeing him dancing.
2: I know. That's what I want.
1: But it was very cool to see Drake show up. He was very, because these two have known each other for a very long time. Black Coffee's from South Africa.
2: Oh.
1: And he was in a car accident, I believe, when he was a kid, and he lost the use of one of his arms. And despite that, he's one of the best DJs in the world.
2: Wow.
1: Yeah. And I think.
3: I was going to ask if he liked black coffee, if he liked it half and half. And now that you say he lost one of his arms, that would be really inappropriate.
1: Well, it's inappropriate because it's a terrible joke.
3: I didn't know that.
1: Yeah, but that was awful. But awful. My God, I have to start vetting your jokes. before that. I don't think our audience deserves a higher caliber from you.
2: That's true.
1: Yeah, I'm going to start vetting this stuff.
3: I'm just warming up this week. Just warming up.
1: You're just warming up. Listen, it was, like I said, it was fantastic. But before, we want to talk about what's going on with the FIFA. Happy FIFA, everybody, by the way. Happy FIFA.
2: Happy FIFA.
3: Happy FIFA.
1: Happy FIFA.
0: Happy FIFA.
2: It's over, isn't it? Over?
3: No,
1: it's not over.
3: No, it's over for Toronto.
1: Yeah. But there's somewhat. There's some great stuff, and we'll always talk about the great stuff, but sometimes the people come in and ruin good stuff, right? Like, this is why we can't have good things. So Kylian Mbappe was they were playing Paraguay, and I guess things got heated. Paraguay, from what I understand from Drolle over here, they cannot match France toe-to-toe. They cannot match them for talent. So they decided to thug out, right? And they decided they were going to make this a messy, messy match.
3: It was ugly.
1: They were hoping
3: to
1: draw fouls and all that stuff. And at the end of the match, the goalie for Paraguay, who had the ball, was trying to shake hands with Kylian Mbappe, who had just been mauled over the course of the match. And Kylian was not going to suffer that guy and didn't want to shake his hand. And so the guy threw the ball into his back.
3: Mbappe didn't even flinch.
1: Yeah, so a thug's got a thug. But a Paraguayan senator named Celeste Amarilla called Kylian Mbappe. And these are not my words.
3: Oh, my. I couldn't believe this.
1: Called him a colonized Cameroonian desperately trying to pass himself off as French.
2: What?
1: Which that kind of reminds me of the French racism back in the Yannick Noah days.
3: When he would lose,
1: they'd call him Algerian. And when he'd win, they'd call him French. Okay, so she described him as a, quote, brute who had not learned to write, adding that, quote, instead of his mother's milk, he suckled coconuts.
2: Oh, my God.
1: And the most educated beings he'd ever heard were chimpanzees.
3: Like, I'm going to go out on a limb.
2: Woman?
3: I'm going to go out on a limb and say that's a little racist.
1: It's like I don't know that I could get AI to write something more racist. Like,
3: I don't think AI would.
1: No, yeah. They
3: would say, not doing that.
1: And we've called the FBI. Here was Mbappe's response, by the way. He said she was a, quote, despicable woman who was, quote, unworthy of serving in Paraguay's Congress.
3: Now, you see, he said it a little bit longer, but that's the key element.
1: Okay. So her response, because she's got to go back.
3: Oh, my God.
1: Quote, my posts were written in the heat of the moment. Oh, well, that explains the deep-rooted racism. My mixed race blood, the beautiful blend of indigenous and Spanish heritage that runs through my veins, was boiling. I realized I was repeating the very bad behavior that I despised. So I deleted the post. I understand that it upset you because it was humiliating. And now, that's her apology. But here's the mic drop. Here's the beat drop.
2: Yeah.
1: Now I expect you to do the same, speaking to Mbappe. Withdraw your remarks and apologize to me. I will not tolerate your aggression. You have no idea who I am, and you have no right to say that I am a despicable woman unworthy of the office I hold. This is gender-based violence, plain and simple. It is political violence against a woman who reached her positions with the votes of her people. Retract your comments, retract your remarks, honor your French citizenship, and apologize to me. Otherwise, I may begin legal proceedings on the grounds of gender-based violence. And then she doubled down this morning. She said, I come from a generation where calling someone a, quote, little black shiz was the most usual thing. This woman... she's unhinged. She's a racist. She's a gaslighter. She's I don't know whether she's far right or far left. I think she's so far it doesn't matter. She's meeting right in that nexus of crazy.
2: Wow.
3: You know what? That crazy, you almost have to respect how she doubled down on just the worst things you could say and the craziest things. And she just went, you know what? I'm going to go even crazier.
1: Yeah.
3: And you know,
2: she deleted her first post.
1: Well, let me just say, like, I don't know what generation she comes from, but if she comes from my generation, I didn't know anybody who called anybody a little black shiz. It was not a usual thing.
3: It was the worst words.
1: Wow. Anyway, but I love that. You know, he kept his cool. Mbappe kept his cool. And you called her a despicable woman unworthy of the office she holds. Lady, you're proving them right with every word that you post. Like when you're in a hole, stop digging. All right, we're going to take a break. And when we come back, Germany is looking to ban something that I do, you do, we all do. And is this the right move for corporate Canada? That's coming up next.
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2: Well, as we are all trying to get used to a post-pandemic world and try to get back to some sense of what normal looks like, there's been a push to get people back in the offices. You know, there's been a lot of pushback here in Canada from the three-day work week or the two-day work week or the bringing everyone back 5 days a week. There's a lot of reasons why that's a good idea, and it will come with some trade-offs for sure. Germany had their own particular protocol during the pandemic, and in an effort to get people to recognize that in their mind the good work happens at the office, workers can call in sick by telephone, but would require medical certificates proving that they're sick from day one. And
3: you see that working?
2: Well, I don't know that could work in Canada, and simply because over a million Canadians don't have a family doctor, so can't get a doctor's note, so you'd have to go to Emerge. We know that
3: the people who do have doctors, it's very hard to get a same-day appointment.
2: Yep.
3: Very hard.
2: So I just don't know how that would work here, but I do appreciate the pressure being put on people to recognize that, you know, productivity matters. And being at the office matters. And, you know, we've seen Canadian productivity fall off the shelf since something happened in 2015. I can't put my finger on it despite my best efforts. I do not know how to explain how in 2015, Canada just started becoming far less productive.
3: I'm just really bad with recent history.
2: Yeah, I don't know.
3: It's
2: anyway,
3: like it's a hard thing to figure
2: out. If you have any
3: out.
2: Ideas as to what happened in 2015 that led Canada
3: to,
2: yeah, you know, like it's like we lost a decade. I don't know. So anyway, we want to hear from you and let us know. Do you think a harder line when people call in sick? Do you think that would work here? And if so, how would we make it work? Or do you think this is a solution in search of a problem? 416-870-6400 or 1-888-225-TALK. Look, you know that for me, I can't really take a sick day. I mean, I can't work from home on a sick day. I mean, maybe I could if I sounded okay, but if I was,
3: I think you took a sick day when I think your voice was gone.
2: That's it. I can't do that. Then I don't need a doctor's note for that. You just hear me on the phone. And because you could hear it going for the days prior. And then the next day I woke up and I couldn't speak at all.
3: Yeah, but remember when I was super sick and I was working from home and I lost my voice, how much fun you made? How much you were just like ribbon. It was terrible and painful. But
2: that's because you got shingles.
3: And that wasn't that time. It was the other time that I was sick.
2: I'm sure it was shingles related. And I can't put myself in those shoes because for me it's binary. I can either work or I can't. And most, I would say, I think I've probably taken 2 days off for to not work. I've taken days off to do other work for hosting gigs and Q&As and that sort of thing. But by and large, if I can work, I work. There is, you know, these people who feel entitled to their sick days. That's the thing that gets me, that there are sick days built into collective bargaining agreements and people are going to take them whether they were sick or not. In my humble opinion, that's not why you have them. That's not why you have them. And saying you're entitled to them, you're going to take them or you're going to get paid for them. I disagree with that as a concept. Yeah, those are not vacation days. You negotiated those. And anything else, it feels to me, taking advantage of the system. Let's welcome Frank to the conversation. Frank, you're the first call on a Tuesday.
4: Hey, Ben, how are you?
2: Good, thanks.
4: So, two stories. I used to work in the private sector.
2: Mm-hmm.
4: And when I worked in the private sector, if I called in legitimately sick, I would still get calls from my bosses asking questions about projects that I was working on, even though I have no access to the computers. And they would still ask. That was their way to verify whether or not I was in the office or I was really sick or not.
2: Yeah.
4: Right?
2: Yeah.
4: Well, now I work in the public sector.
2: Yeah. And how does that work?
4: The way it works in the public sector, if I'm sick more than 3 days, on that third day, I am required to bring a note from my doctor.
2: Okay.

0: as to why I was sick. So if I've gone longer than that, say I had surgery, then I'm on short-term disability while while I'm recovering.
1: Sure. Yeah,
0: but that's for a lot of government offices, at least the one that I'm in, and I've heard from others. That's the standard.
1: And that, listen, on a third day, you're sick on one day and you're like, oh God, it's going into a second day. If by the end of the second day you're not feeling well, then you should be planning to, figure out how to get to a walk-in clinic or something and have a doctor sign a note for you so that by the midday on the third day you can let them know, I'm sick. I'm really sick here. That works for me, recognizing sort of the pain points in our healthcare system, Frank.
0: I agree. And going to a walk-in clinic, he doesn't know your history. And, they're just there arbitrarily signing a prescription notes. But the worst part is they're charging you for these letters. So if you're legitimately sick, you're going to your doctor's still going to charge you for the letter itself.
1: Yeah.
0: So they can't, your company won't take your word for it. You're out of pocket, whatever the doctor charges, $75 in that letter. But yeah, walk-in clinics, same thing. Yeah. A lot of people go to that walk-in clinic. I got to get a doctor's note. You don't know your history, and they're hot. So I see it could work, but sometimes I think it's taken too far.
1: Yeah, I agree. Hey, thank you very much, Frank. I appreciate it. We got time for Ryan. Ryan, thanks so much for calling the Ben Mulrooney Show.
2: Hey, man, that was one of my biggest complaints. There was like just the exorbitant cost, to get a sick note. Now, if that gets fronted to the patient, then it might do justice to help try to keep those who are being dishonest from actually going and trying to get away with getting a fake sick note.
1: But yeah, and I think you make a good point. I think you make a good point that, again, if you make it, if the system, it's not necessarily about this, it's about creating a system of responsibility where if you are going to be somebody who takes a day off because you've got a little tickle in your throat, you might think twice if all of a sudden you're going to be out of pocket or if you're going to have to jump through some hoops. That could be why they want to be this onerous. I mean, maybe the idea that the Germans are putting forth is the beginning of the conversation, not where it's ultimately going to end up. But if they establish, say, this is where we're willing to go, banning it completely, well, then anything is better than the system that you have. So starting with a strong position like that could be the reason. Hey, thank you for the call. We got time for John in Calgary. John, welcome.
3: Hey, Ben, I love listening to your show.
1: Thank you.
3: I just wanted to point out there, I don't take many sick days for myself, but I take a fair amount of sick days for both my kids.
1: Yeah.
3: As I'm the one that works in the city and my wife works a little bit out of the city, so it's just easier, for me to have to take those days. If the kids can't stay in school, one of us has got to go home.
1: Right.
3: And then, of course, I get sick afterwards and I got to work through it.
1: Yeah. Yeah, that's our lot in life as parents, huh?
3: Yeah, you bet. I mean, good thing I work in a car, so I'm not getting anyone else sick.
1: Yeah, yeah. And do you have to prove that you're sick? Or like, how does it work if you take a sick day for your kids?
3: My boss is fairly understanding, which is great. I think if I pushed it to 3 days, they're going to want some kind of notification.
1: Yeah.
3: But, I usually get a day or two grace period kind of deal. And most of the people in our company are parents. So there's kind of a trend, fall and spring where a lot of us are taking a day or two.
1: I feel you, John. How's everybody in your family right now? Everybody healthy?
3: Oh, everyone's perfect. It's summer vacation now. You can't get sick now.
1: No, of course not. It's only when you got stuff to do. Hey, John, thanks so much for the call. I appreciate it.
3: You bet, boss.
1: All right. Thanks to everybody for calling in. Yeah, something tells me this is the beginning of the posturing in Germany first. They'll probably end up putting some water in their wine. When we come back, we're joined by Carmi Levy. I had a great conversation yesterday with a professor about PlayStation going exclusively digital. We're continuing that conversation with Carmi Levy, talking about that and a raft of other tech stories next on The Ben Mulrooney Show.
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0: where conversation still matters. The Ben Mulrooney Show.
1: Well, there are fans of the PlayStation that are up in arms. They feel betrayed by Sony because Sony announced that PlayStation games on disc in 2028 that'll be it. They're killing them. They're going to offer digital downloads only. That's how you are going to buy games. You're going to go to their store, or you're going to have a QR code. It's going to take you to a place where you can download the game, and that's how you play it. No more waiting in line at stores. No more holding on to games, trading them with your friends, trading them in when you're done with them. None of that. You no longer own these. You are a licensee. And to talk about that, as well as some bad news coming out of Microsoft as well, and so many other stories, we're joined by our good friend, tech journalist Carmi Levy. Carmi, welcome. Happy Tuesday.
2: Happy Tuesday, Ben. So good to be with you.
1: Yeah, so I had a long conversation about the PlayStation pivot yesterday, and it's a far cry from the way you and I enjoyed games. Everything's going digital, and the investment that these people place in these games, it's no small sum. And so they want to make sure that they can squeeze every dollar out of it. So I understand the business case, but the nostalgia is the thing that makes me sad.
2: Yeah, well, absolutely. I mean, this notion of buying games, saving up for them, buying them, bringing them home, putting them on a shelf, taking them out deliberately, putting them in the machine, loading them up. I mean, that is increasingly a thing of the past. When Sony introduced the PlayStation 5 a few years ago, a lot of people raised their eyebrows because one of the options, the hardware options, was a discless version.
1: Yeah.
2: And we should have known then, and that was a bit of a foreshadowing, that eventually discs wouldn't even be an option. And that's kind of where we're at now. Look, it happened to movies, it's happened to music, and now it's happening to video games as well. And I think that the thing that bothers me the most is that loss of control for consumers.
1: Yeah.
2: Is that you used to be able to buy a game, you pay for it once, and then you owned it in perpetuity. You could play it for as long as you had a machine that worked.
1: Yeah.
2: Whereas today, you're not buying the game. You're buying, as you said in the intro, you're buying the license. But that is not perpetual, and the company can change the rules of engagement at any given point in time.
1: Yeah.
2: And make your game go dark.
1: If you want to play it, you got to play it on their latest PlayStation 25.
2: That's right. And so you're stuck paying subscription fees, so you got to keep paying it, and if you stop paying it, it goes dark, or you have to keep migrating to newer hardware as they deprecate or sunset or essentially kill older hardware because they don't want to support it anymore. So this notion of you owning anything, it is no more. So gaming is a lot more expensive. It's a lot less of an experience. And if you want to save a few bucks because you want to go buy some used games somewhere, which, let's face it, I did as a kid, my kids did it as kids, that's no longer going to be an option after January 2028 as well. And so we're slowly losing that battle, and companies like Sony, they're getting a lot more power in the process.
1: But, you know, like there's a big part of me that remembers that I had an entire collection of music on tapes, and then the tapes gave way to CDs. And then the CDs gave way to MP3s, and then the MP3s gave way to streaming. So I had to, the amount of times I had to watch my, the technology that I was told was the only one I could use, become obsolete in my lifetime for my music. I mean, I bought the same music five different times on five different formats. So there's a part of me that doesn't, it's like, hey, this is just how it works. But what's something like this going to do to a company like GameStop that has a big chunk of their business is reselling old games or just holding games by being the middleman?
2: Yeah, they either find another business to do business in, or they're done. Because the very raison d'être of a GameStop is increasingly not selling new games, because that's an ever smaller component of the business. But it is buying and selling old equipment and games. It's providing support to gamers. It's creating that sense of community. And unfortunately, if physical games are no longer a thing, that's one less reason for that dwindling population of gamers who still care about physicality to actually go to the store. I don't remember the last time I went into the GameStop near my house. And increasingly, I think most gamers, they're saying the same thing. Just pay their monthly fees for their network access and be done with it. And to me, that's just kind of sad.
1: Look, Carmi, what could this open up the possibility of a new entrant into the console wars who, I don't know, leverages leverages AI to build out a game at a lower cost that would have otherwise, you know, 10 years ago cost 10 times as much.
2: Yeah,
1: and they could be that we're going to give you the world's best games, like we're in our little ecosystem. They're going to be niche games, but they're going to be our games. And sure, we'll allow you to play against your friends. We'll have a network sort of situation, but everything, you are going to be able to play these games forever. They will be physical games, it seems to me like with AI, because one of the issues is the cost of production of these games. They take 10 years sometimes to develop them. I mean, we've been waiting for the next Grand Theft Auto for years, and they've been working on it with massive teams forever. You could leverage AI and turn those teams into small groups and cut down the cost and cut down the time of production. And you could actually make a pretty good business at it if there was interest in it.
2: Sure. I mean, there's a company called Valve that released something called the Steam Deck. And so the Steam platform was sort of an online platform that was supposed to be an alternative to Sony and Microsoft. And it was supposed to be lower cost, better games, more sort of digital, more online, not so much the big franchises, but, you know, a greater diversity of offerings, because they weren't taking, 10 years to develop and, budgets approaching that of a feature film. But what ended up happening when they finally got the console to market, because of the chip wars, because the chip shortages, it was so expensive that it's no longer the cheaper alternative. Wow. In fact, it's a lot more expensive than a PS5 or an Xbox. So we're still waiting for that option. The worry about what Sony is doing here is that they're going to focus increasingly on big franchise titles. So smaller titles from independent studios that are, fresh new ideas and games, those are no longer going to have as much oxygen. It'll be harder for them to find an audience, which means, innovation is not such a thing, but keeping, having sort of safe options, version 6 of the game that you've been playing for God knows how many years, that's where gaming is going. And that's another area where I think we're all going to lose if we're interested in having the most interesting and fun games to play. Not fun, but certainly popular.
1: And then you've got, this should be an opportunity for Microsoft. If Sony is going to be the bad guy this week, then Microsoft could be the hero. But sadly, we find out Microsoft is cutting 4,800 jobs and shrinking Xbox. This Xbox team, they're calling it the most significant restructure in the history of Xbox. What's going on there?
2: Yeah, so 4,800 jobs gone from Microsoft, which compared to their overall workforce, it's only 2.1% of its workforce, but it is also the third major layoff in the last 3 years that the company has reported.
1: But that company is massively profitable.
2: They are, but in tech, as we know, it doesn't matter that you're profitable if you're not making enough fruit to satisfy your investors, if you're not growing fast enough, if you're not keeping up in emerging areas like AI, which Microsoft is fighting to do, then you will be punished. And so Microsoft is getting ahead of the game. And the truth of the matter is of all of Microsoft's different, very diverse business units, the Xbox unit has been the biggest drag for the last 2-3 years. Right. It simply has not kept pace. And so 1,600 jobs gone now, another 1,600 gone in that unit by this time next year, 4,800 total. And they're basically saying that they're trying to build a bigger future for Xbox, not a smaller one, by getting rid of all these people. I don't quite see how that happens. But Microsoft has essentially said the way we ran Xbox up until now, we were buying up smaller studios, incorporating them into our business, putting more offerings online. That didn't work, and our revenues certainly show that. Xbox is barely growing compared to the rest of the company that is, and something had to give. So on the one hand, you have Sony's PS5 now going discless, no physical media, and a very uncertain future for Microsoft. Suddenly, it isn't clear what sort of the future of the gaming industry looks like, because the two biggest players are in significant trouble, and it looks like the kind of games that we used to play on these platforms, over the next few years, we're not going to be playing them at all.
1: I miss the days of Nintendo and Sega and the Game Boy and TurboGrafx.
2: Yeah.
1: Anyway,
2: yeah.
1: When we come back, we're going to be talking about this, a story. You knew it was going to happen, an AI actor in a movie. It's coming, but it's what this movie is about that makes me think these guys could be onto something. That's coming up next.
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0: Well, the Ben Mulrooney Show likes to say that we want to find you wherever you are. That's why we're on social media and on YouTube and on the radio and all the places. But the one place we haven't been is where you live. And so we want to announce that we are doing a Ben Mulrooney Show tour. And we're going to take a bus and we're going to go across the country. We want to talk to you where you live. I want to talk to people building things. I want to talk to people building community. I want to talk to people building infrastructure, hospitals, families, churches, organizations. If you've got something in you that you got to get out and you think it's going to make this country better, I want to talk to you. We want to come to where you live. So we want you to go to benmulrooney.ca and join us there and let us know where you're from. Let us know that you want us to come to where you are. And the tour bus will roll in and we'll have a gay old time, as they used to say. So the Ben Mulrooney Show on tour, the Ben Mulrooney Show tour at benmulrooney.ca, and we'll see you soon. Two people I'm very excited to see right now are our good friends, Regan Watts and Andy Gibbons. Regan is the founder of Fratton Park and former senior aide to Finance Minister Jim Flaherty. And Andy is the principal at Walgate, former VP at WestJet, and he is doing his best Kim Jong-un impression at the Stampede. He's a Kimmy the Kid. Welcome to the show.
1: You're more than welcome, Ben. I'm hoping to catapult this into replacing Rip Robbins in the next season of Yellowstone. So,
0: absolutely.
1: We'll start here.
0: Well, we'll start there. But listen, we're starting. We could talk about cowboys, or we could talk about submarines. And it looks like Canada, our prime minister, putting our money where his mouth is. And he said he was going to commit to taking care of our military, make sure our military can take care of us. And it looks like we're buying 12 new submarines. The four that we got, those Victoria class ones. They're practically at the end of their lives, if not already there. So this is I think a good thing. But I'm going to ask each of you the same question. When you saw this announcement, what came to mind? Regan, you go first.
2: Well, my first reaction was good. I think the prime minister was quoted as saying that we only have one functional submarine that's currently in use. That is a problem for a country with three coasts, the Pacific, the Arctic, and the Atlantic. And so this is a prime minister that has committed to, quote unquote, get things done and get things moving. This type of procurement is long overdue. My expectation as a result of this decision is that along with the Defense Investment Agency, led by a gentleman by the name of Doug Guzman and Minister Stephen Fuhr, who both have done an exceptional job since taking their respective roles, that we'll see a number of economic benefits that spin off for Canadian small and medium-sized enterprises as well. So, you know, good on the Prime Minister for tackling a real issue. And when you have as much coastline as we have, and the Arctic is among the new frontiers in defense and security, particularly with the presence of Chinese ships and submarines in our own waters, this is a welcome development, and the Prime Minister deserves credit for it, even if the haters in the YouTube comments don't want to give him any credit.
0: All right. All right. Andy, your thoughts. When you saw this, what did you think?
1: I thought it was one of the best announcements the Prime Minister has made because, Ben, you mentioned that there's one operable submarine. So Canada, let's be honest, has been a joke on this. And so this purchase is necessary and timely, but also we should note for your listeners the speed at which this procurement has taken place. So there's been a lot of criticism and discussion on the show. Are things moving fast enough? Are they not? The time that it took procurement to take place is like record lightning speed for Ottawa. So that needs to be noted as well. So both the critics and supporters of the Prime Minister should all be united in agreeing that this is the right decision. And I also love it because it's a German submarine and our ties to Europe. And I think that that improves our standing as a country and shows that we're serious. So I'm all on board. I think it's great.
2: And not to mention, Andy, that I think one of the things the Prime Minister deserves credit for is that this announcement came just prior to NATO. So he's now gone into Turkey for a NATO meeting, putting some real cash on the table, demonstrating his commitment to defense and security from a country that has, I think three of us would acknowledge, has lagged certainly over the last decade, known as the long national nightmare.
0: Well, there was a white paper issued in 2017 that said that we needed to get this done then. And so he's been there a year. Then, and in that year, he got this done. you know, what, like I go back and look at Justin and say, like, what the hell, man? You had, you coulda, you had more money than we have now, and yet here we are. So I do, I appreciate the speed with which this prime minister is honoring the commitment that I think all three of us agree is and should be not just a priority today, but a sustained priority until the end of time. I don't think a serious country is a serious country without a serious army that can do what we need it to do. So this is a great announcement. This is not the only announcement. It's been, you know, Canada Land referred to this is almost like a Mark Carney's Oprah moment where he's like every you got going across the country and making announcements for everybody. He did the condo thing. And then he moved over to Alberta and he did the pipeline thing. And then he's doing the submarine thing. I mean, there's a lot of announcements. Where are we landing now? We're going to start with our cowboy there. Where are we landing today on the pipeline? You know, I don't know if it still has a private sector backer. I know that the Ontario government announced a willingness to create this Northern Shield pipeline to Sarnia. Wab Kanu has said he's not participating in that, so I don't know how you get a pipeline to Ontario without going through Manitoba. But you know, like there's a lot of movement, it feels, but I don't know if that movement's going to translate into anything, Andy.
1: Yeah, but let's stop and reflect for just a second. Here we are in Canada in July 2026 talking about which pipeline's a better pipeline and which route is worse or not, and politicians are coming out and extending their hand to proponents and extending their hand to government to say, we're going to create the space and investment climate to make this a viable project for you. So hallelujah. Yeah. Look at where we are in this country and let's just take stock of where we are versus where we are even 2 years ago.
0: Yep.
1: That's a sea change in Canada. So I'm focused really on that positive element of it. I think the government knows that there are barriers that need to be lifted for private sector components, and I don't doubt them anymore in terms of their seriousness of taking this on.
0: Yep.
1: And you know, everyone seems to be tasked with nation building, and isn't that great? Doug Ford was here in Calgary and had a great announcement with Premier Smith. This is what people want from their leaders.
0: Yeah,
1: is leadership and vision. And wanting to achieve things for the national interest. So here we are, guys. Yeah. That's not where we were a year ago. So I see it very positively.
0: Yeah, good. Regan, let's talk about Wab Kanu, and let's look at it through who's saying, I'm not doing this. I'm not participating in this pipeline to Ontario because you didn't start with Indigenous conversation and consultation. You're doing it after the fact. Now, I'm looking at that and wondering whether that is whether he could learn some lessons from David Eby, who sort of threw up the white surrender flag and said, I can't fight this this pipeline anymore. It's coming. I wonder if he did that after he got the check for the condos. But is this
2: Ben, he did learn a lesson from Premier Eby, who, you know, must be acknowledged, is pretty useless. But on this file, he's managed to extract concessions out of Ottawa that has landed, you know, billions in new investment in important infrastructure and port projects in British Columbia. Yeah. And that is part of the grand bargain between the federal government and
0: the horse trading. Of course, the horse trading. Let's do that. What do you need for me to get this?
2: Yeah. And so I think Premier Kanu's posturing may be in the same vein as Premier Eby and his posturing from earlier. But I think Andy's point is the right one, which is, and he's in Calgary, so I'm interested in his feedback on this, but it feels like our leaders in this country are finally rowing in the right direction. Yep. They don't have Trudeau in Ottawa pointing his finger down and lecturing the provinces on what should or should not be done with the moral preening of a drama teacher. We have a serious business person in the Prime Minister's office who's trying to get the business and corporate institutions in this country working in one direction, and ground zero is Calgary. So Andy, I'm curious Stampede has felt this year.
0: We'll get that when we come back. And look, you got to take the good with the bad. The sweet ain't sweet unless you got the sour. When we come back, the Liberals shutting down debate yet again. It's got to be done. I know Regan might not be happy with it, but we got to tell the truth on the Ben Mulrooney Show.
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1: Good morning. It's 6 o'clock. I'm Scott Mona. Clear skies and 12 degrees in London. A yellow heat warning is in effect from Environment Canada. Sunfest ended last night in Victoria Park with a heavy police presence in the downtown. Dozens of police cruisers descended on the park as the four-day summer festival drew to a close. Few details have been shared as to what happened at this point. London police have not released any information, nor is there any word on any injuries or arrests. Videos posted to social media show large crowds of people, mass confusion, and police in riot gear. It was a chaotic end to the 32nd edition of Sunfest, which featured hundreds of food and artisan vendors and over 50 musical performers throughout the weekend. Tourism London estimates the festival contributes close to $10 million to the local economy every year. Toronto police are investigating following a deadly shooting at Salsa on St. Clair on Saturday night. Two people were killed and four others were injured after what is believed to be an exchange of gunfire in the middle of the festival. As Global's Lexi Benedict reports, witnesses describe a chaotic rush for safety.
24: Saturday night, amid thousands at Toronto Salsa on St. Clair Festival, gunfire erupted, leaving two men dead and four others injured.
25: It was a very active and chaotic scene. At times, there was some concern of an active shooter.
24: But investigators later determined that didn't appear to be the case.
25: This seemed to be an exchange of gunfire between individuals targeting each other, obviously indiscriminately putting vast numbers of people in great danger.
24: Police say two firearms were recovered at the scene and are investigating three crime scenes. They say with about 13,000 people at the festival at the time, it makes it a complex investigation.
25: I mean, just the brazen, despicable quality of this exchange here, the amount of danger to the members of the public.
24: Four people remain in hospital with serious injuries. Videos captured the panic as people ran through the festival grounds after the shots rang out. Those who were there at the time say the violence has left them shaken.
26: I really thought I was going to come out here tonight and have fun. And after I seen a person die, like, I really don't feel safe to come out here anymore.
24: Lexi Benedict, Global News.
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1: Well, here we go again. The extreme heat and humidity has returned with a yellow heat warning in effect for London from Environment Canada. It's not quite as intense as the heat wave we experienced a couple of weeks ago, but temperatures are expected to climb into the 30s over the next few days. 980 CFPL weather specialist John Wilson says we could set another warm temperature record.
27: Another four-day heat wave. We've got a heat warning in effect, this time without quite as much humidity as the last one, which was brutal. This one will be just plain hot. 33 degrees today, Humidex about 37. The airport record of 33.3 may be in jeopardy there. That goes back 74 years.
1: Tomorrow, the temperature is expected to hit 35 degrees. The City of London says cooling centers as well as outdoor pools and splash pads will be available to the public to help beat the heat this week. The United States has fired deadly strikes at Iran again overnight as Jordan and Kuwait say they have intercepted fire while Bahrain has issued missile alert sirens. Iranian state media acknowledged the latest attacks on its soil earlier today, describing explosions in several locations with at least one person being killed. In Jordan, the kingdom's military said it shot down four Iranian missiles in an incident that resulted in zero casualties or material damage.
0: Jordan hosts U.S. military forces and aircraft, while Bahrain is home to the U.S. Navy's 5th Fleet. It's not yet known when the union representing Canadian auto workers will enter contract negotiations with Stellantis and General Motors. It comes after Unifor and the Ford Motor Company reached a tentative deal covering roughly 5,000 workers at 5 plants in southwestern Ontario and 1 in Alberta. Details of the 3-year deal aren't being released until they are ratified by union members. And finally, actor Sam Neill, best known for his work in Jurassic Park and The Piano, has died. A statement on the actor's social media page says his death in Sydney, Australia was sudden and unexpected. In 2023, Neill disclosed he had been diagnosed with cancer, though his family statement says he was cancer-free when he died and didn't specify a cause of death. Neill, who is from New Zealand, saw his career take off when he played paleontologist Alan Grant in the blockbuster movie Jurassic Park.
2: You think that maybe his visual acuity is based on movement like T-Rex, and he'll lose you if you don't move, but no, not Velociraptor. You stare at him, and he just stares right back.
0: Neill was 78. In sports, Manny Machado singled in the tying run in the 8th inning, and Ty France's sacrifice brought in the go-ahead run for the San Diego Padres, who rallied to beat the visiting Blue Jays 5-4 on Sunday to win 2 of 3 games over the weekend. The Padres won for just the 5th time in 16 games. The Jays head into the All-Star break with a disappointing record of 45-51 and sit in last place in the American League East standings. Dylan Cease of the Jays will be the American League starting pitcher for Tuesday's All-Star game in Philadelphia. Jays manager John Schneider, who will be the AL's bench boss in Philly, made the announcement yesterday. Christopher Sanchez of the Philadelphia Phillies will start for the National League in his home ballpark. 4 previous champions and the 4 top-ranked teams in the world. It's a World Cup semifinal lineup for the ages. France will play Spain tomorrow in the first semifinal in Arlington, Texas. Then on Wednesday, defending champion Argentina meets England in Atlanta. Trevor Harris threw for 202 yards and 2 touchdowns as the Saskatchewan Rough Riders hammered the Hamilton Ticats, winning 38-7 in CFL action on Sunday. And in the WNBA, the Toronto Tempo edged the New York Liberty 93-91 in Montreal. Up next, it's The Morning Show with Devin Peacock. 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
6: From the 980 CFPL Covent Garden Market Weather Center, here's John Wilson.
27: A nice, reasonable morning, but another very hot week with a heat warning in effect from now until Thursday. And although I don't think we'll have quite as much humidity as we had with the last one, this is pretty hot. 33 degrees today, humidex about 37. The record's 33.3, 1952 at the airport. There's an older record of 101 Fahrenheit we won't break, but 21 and clear tonight after a mostly sunny day. Tuesday, Wednesday, Thursday, all mainly sunny and hot. 33 Tuesday, 32 Wednesday, 31 Thursday. The humidex values approaching 40. Today's high, 33.
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4: 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Yeah.

0: morning, London. Happy Monday to you all. Hope your early morning is going well. Today is Monday, July the 13th. It is the 194th day of 2026. There are 171 days left in the year, and we start a new week with yet another heat warning. It's going to be a very hot a couple of days. Most of the week is going to be influenced by the heat warning. High of 33 today, 35 tomorrow, 32 Wednesday, 31 Thursday. It'll cool off, and I use that term loosely, down to 29 on Friday. That's going to feel like 36 with the Humidex today. It'll feel like 43 with the Humidex tomorrow. So it's going to be a very, very hot week. Now, the Humidex values tomorrow aside don't seem as though they're going to be as bad as we had a couple of weeks ago, but still, it's going to be another prolonged heat event. So make sure that you're drinking your water, staying cool. Don't push it. I was able to do some cut the grass on the weekend in advance of this. And it's not the week to be doing a lot of strenuous activities, especially in the midday. Maybe early in the morning or later in the evening when it's a little bit cooler out, but it's going to be a very hot week. Hope you had a good weekend. Lots to talk about in the program today. We know the Gordie Howe Bridge is going to be opening in exactly 2 weeks. 2 weeks today is when the bridge will be opening. We'll get into that and that deal. It was a very busy weekend in London. TennoCon was on Friday and Saturday. This is with Digital Extremes. And boy, I mean, there was just people lined up at different parts on Friday. Not as much people lining up from what I could tell on Saturday, but still very busy in the downtown on Saturday with TennoCon going on, people just generally in the downtown, Sunfest happening as well. And Sunfest is also in the news for a couple of reasons this morning. Number one, looks like it was very, very popular. Lots of people came out, had a great time. But the other part is last night at Victoria Park, there was a huge, massive police presence. Not too many details to share at this moment. There's a lot of videos on social media this morning. We'll get to it in the spotlight, but from what we've been told or we've been able to put together, doesn't sound as though any serious injuries, if any injuries were reported at all. We have no word on any arrests. I've been told some fireworks were set off by people, directed at people and police. There was some confusion over potentially gunshots, but there was a massive, massive police presence at Victoria Park last night. Police were in riot gear, and we don't have too many details for you at this moment, but we're working to get more information for you. We'll let you know when we hear when we hear it. It's going to be a busy day at City Hall. We'll talk about that. We'll get into the jobs numbers from Friday, which weren't the greatest for London, and what it means for the economy moving forward. We'll be talking to the mayor, as we do every Monday, and there's a lot to talk about, given what's going to be happening at City Hall this week. So that's going to be a busy week and a busy show and a very hot week. So stay cool, everybody. We'll take a break on the other side. We'll look at the morning spotlight. This is The Morning Show with Devin Peacock on 980 CFPL.
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8: Sunny, high of 33 today. It's going to feel like 36 with the Humidex. Clear tonight, low of 21. Let's see what's in the spotlight today. This is where we take a longer look at the stories making headlines today. We have three stories in the spotlight, and we start with Sunfest, where there was a huge police presence to end the annual festival at Victoria Park. All is calm this morning at Victoria Park with the annual cleanup set to take place, but it was a very different story last night. Sunfest ended Sunday night with a major police presence, as over a dozen police cruisers descended on the park. I've been told as in response to fireworks being set off at police officers and people in general. London police have not released any information about what happened, nor is there any word on any possible injuries or arrests. Videos posted on social media show large crowds of people, mass confusion, and police in riot gear. It was a chaotic end to the 32nd edition of Sunfest, which featured hundreds of food and artisan vendors and 54 musical performers. Tourism London estimates that the festival contributes close to $10 million to the local economy every year. Now, it was not the only event in Ontario that was marred by violence over the weekend. Two men were killed, at least five others injured during a mass shooting at Toronto's Salsa on St. Clair. This happened Saturday night. Police say a total of seven people were found with gunshot wounds and two people were pronounced dead at the scene. Police have not announced any arrests or shared how many suspects they are looking for. An estimated 13,000 people attended the Free Street Festival, which is considered Canada's largest Latino-themed cultural celebration. Prime Minister Mark Carney said he was horrified by reports of a mass shooting, while Premier Doug Ford also addressed the shooting, saying he was devastated by the senseless violence. This is not the first time someone has fired a gun at Salsa on St. Clair. Back in 2024, Toronto police arrested and disarmed a man who shot a single bullet during a confrontation that occurred after a couple cut in line for the bathroom. Now, this week starts with another heat warning for Londoners. Another round of extreme heat is expected to blanket Ontario this week, with Environment Canada warning that Humidex values could climb as high as 45 in some communities. Temperatures are forecast to reach between 30 and 36 degrees during the day, while overnight lows of 20 to 23 degrees will provide little relief. Tomorrow is expected to be the hottest day of the heat event, which could continue through Wednesday or even Thursday, depending on the region. Now, it's not going to be quite as intense as the heat wave we experienced a couple of weeks ago, but we will have consistent temperatures in the 30s.

0: over the majority of this week. 980 CFPL weather specialist John Wilson says we could set another temperature record today. The prolonged heat could also lead to deteriorating air quality, increasing health risk for people with respiratory conditions and others who are sensitive to poor air. Health officials are reminding residents to drink water frequently, avoid strenuous activity during the hottest hours of the day, and to seek out air-conditioned spaces whenever possible. Closing blinds during the day and opening windows when temperatures cool can also help keep homes more comfortable. People are encouraged to watch for early signs of heat exhaustion, including headaches, dizziness, nausea, extreme fatigue, and dark urine. Heat stroke is a medical emergency, and anyone showing symptoms should, such as confusion, hot red skin, or a loss of consciousness should receive immediate medical attention. In London, cooling centers, pools, and splash pads are available throughout the heat event. Officials are also reminding residents to check on seniors, neighbors living alone, and other vulnerable people, and to never leave children or pets inside a parked vehicle, even for a short period of time. And we'll end with City Hall, where councillors will be busy today. Councillors are set to debate public safety, homelessness, extreme heat, and neighbourhood traffic concerns today. The biggest discussion could focus on whether London should create its own special constable service. Mayor Josh Morgan is requesting a staff report on possible implementation, but an internal feasibility study already recommends a two-year pilot program with 11 special constables at an estimated cost of around $2 million annually. The proposed officers would have more authority than bylaw officers, but fewer powers than police enforcing municipal bylaws and selected provincial legislation while supporting encampment responses, traffic control, and mental health interventions. Now, councillors will also consider a major redesign of London's winter homelessness response. Staff are recommending replacing the current temperature-based system with a consistent model that would provide 235 overnight shelter spaces every night between December and March. The new approach would cost an estimated $5.8 million. That's about $2.2 million more than the previously approved plan, with staff arguing the predictable service would better meet demand. Another motion would direct staff to study expanding eligibility for subsidized air conditioners, so seniors who earn slightly above current income limits could still qualify for assistance. The report would examine program design, costs, funding sources, and possible community partnerships. Finally, councillors will consider asking staff to develop options to restrict commercial driving schools from using four White Oak streets, where residents say constant driving lessons are creating congestion and safety concerns. The report would look at possible restrictions, exemptions, enforcement measures, and penalties under the city's business licensing bylaw. Checking out the price of gas, most stations are charging $1.65.9 for a liter of regular this morning. Today's prices are expected to hold for tomorrow as well. The average price of gas is sitting at $1.60.6 this morning. That's steady from yesterday. Diesel is selling for $1.92.9 per liter today. There were some stations charging in the mid-$1.50 range this morning, but that was pretty early. You can expect that to change. And last check, the Costcos were sitting in $1.59.9 for regular. Checking out what happened on this day in history. In the year 100 BC, Julius Caesar, the most famous general in Roman history, was born. In 1793, the French revolutionary Jean-Paul Marat was assassinated in his bathtub by Charlotte Corday, who was executed 4 days later. In 1837, Queen Victoria became the first monarch to move into Buckingham Palace. In 1863, the Scottish Reform Act required Scotsmen to wear something under their kilts. In 1865, a large wooden conduit into the Ottawa River designed to supply government buildings on Parliament Hill with water was completed. In 1930, the first World Cup soccer tournament began in Uruguay. The host country defeated Argentina 4-2 in the final. In 1934, Babe Ruth of the New York Yankees hit his 700th home run. He finished his career with a record 714. His record was passed by Hank Aaron in 1974, and Hank Aaron's record was passed by Barry Bonds in 2007. In 1942, a German submarine sank three vessels in the St. Lawrence River. In 1947, Europe accepted the Marshall Plan, a U.S.-sponsored program designed to rehabilitate the economies of Western and Southern European nations after the Second World War. In 1953, the first Stratford Festival was launched at Stratford. The first season featured two Shakespearean plays, Richard III, starring Alec Guinness, and All's Well That Ends Well. In 1982, Major League Baseball's All-Star Game was played outside the United States for the first time. It was played in Montreal at Olympic Stadium. Toronto hosted the game in 1991. In 1993, Germany held a farewell ceremony for Canadian soldiers, marking an end to stationing of Canadian troops in Germany after 42 years of NATO service. In 1995, the longest murder trial in Canadian history at the time ended with the conviction of two cocaine addicts in the beating death of a Toronto doctor in January of 1991. In 2005, NHL players and owners reached an agreement in principle to end the 301-day NHL lockout. It was the longest labor dispute in professional sports history. It officially ended on July the 22nd after the players and owners ratified the contract, with the players agreeing to a salary cap. In 2007, Conrad Black was found guilty on all three counts of mail fraud and one of obstruction of justice. At his trial in Chicago, he was acquitted of nine other counts. In 2009, the Queen appointed former Prime Minister Jean Chrétien to the Exclusive Order of Merit. The honor is restricted to 24 living members and precious few foreigners. And on this day in 2023, work resumed at British Columbia ports after a tentative deal was reached to end the strike that had halted cargo movements for 13 days. Happy birthday to Vince Simons. That's from Colette. Hope it's a good day for you. You share a birthday with Patrick Stewart, who turns 86 today. Harrison Ford is 84. Canadian rock musician David Wilcox is 77. Cameron Crowe turns 69. Ken Jeong is 57. And Colton Haynes is 38. If you'd like to celebrate a birthday, anniversary, or a milestone, send me an email at Devin@980cfpl.ca. That's the morning spotlight. We need to pause. When we return, we'll have more of The Morning Show with Devin Peacock on 980 CFPL.
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0: -12 degrees right now in London. Enjoy it while it lasts, because it's going to be getting pretty hot today. High of 33. It's going to feel like 36 with the humidex. 35 tomorrow, 43 with the humidex. We do have a heat warning in place. Hope your morning is going along nicely. We are following the story of what happened at the end of Sunfest in the downtown last night. There aren't too many details at the moment. There was a heavy police presence. I have been told that fireworks were set off at people, at police, by some younger people, but we don't have too many details beyond that. There's no word on any injuries or whether any arrests were made, but there are a lot of videos circulating on social media this morning. We will follow closely to keep you up to date on what is happening and any developments there may be. It is going to be a busy day today at London City Hall. City councillors have been not off the past couple of weeks, but in the summer there is a reduced schedule of meetings, and that means when they come back, you get a busy week of meetings, and today is going to be a busy week of meetings. Community Protective Services Committee will be meeting today, and they're going to be looking at a couple of different items that I think are of note that we'll talk about now and then follow up on tomorrow. But the City of London is proposing a major change in how it responds to homelessness during the winter months. They would replace the temporary weather-triggered warming centers with a consistent overnight system that would operate every night throughout the season. This comes after city staff reviewed last year's winter response, and they found that while it did help protect vulnerable residents, it also had some weaknesses. Demand regularly exceeded expectations. Services were only available during extreme cold, and both outreach workers and emergency responders faced challenges knowing when warming centers would be open. Under the proposed plan, overnight beds and warming spaces would operate every night from December the 1st through March 31st, regardless of the temperature. Staff say this would create a more predictable system for people experiencing homelessness, while also reducing confusion for police, paramedics, hospitals, and community agencies. One of the issues seemed they had last year was, well, it's similar to us. Like, we'll tell you the forecast in the morning, and then it might change. It might get warmer, might get colder. It can come around pretty quickly. And so they want to do away with the tiered weather system and just have something more consistent, which you can do, but it is more costly. And we'll get to that in just a moment. So this plan would provide 235 overnight beds and warming spaces every night. During periods of extreme cold, they would have another 29 surge spaces that would become available. City staff say that would be or should be enough to meet peak demand experienced last winter, when as many as 240 people sought shelter on the busiest nights. Another change would be who would operate the program. So instead of the city running a warming center like it did at the Boyle Community Center last year, all frontline services would be delivered by community organizations. The staff report says community agencies are better equipped to provide specialized support for people with complex needs, and the city would continue to provide funding, coordination, and oversight. Staff also rejected some alternatives that had been requested by council, including creating a single overnight warming center, a 24-hour warming center, or simply lowering the temperature threshold that triggers emergency warming centers. The report said those options were either too expensive, too difficult to staff, or would still leave gaps in the service. So, as I said, this does come with a higher price tag, estimated to cost just under $5.8 million for the 2026-27 season. Now, council's already approved about $3.6 million for the winter response. So staff are asking council to approve $2.15 million from the operating budget contingency reserve to cover the difference. So that'll be discussed today. Something else that'll be discussed that is, I think, quite interesting is the possibility that London City Hall would hire some special constables. So this would be a new layer of law enforcement. They would be called City of London Special Constables. So Mayor Josh Morgan has a motion on the agenda for Community Protective Services Committee today that is looking for more information about how this might all work, what it would cost. It references a special constable feasibility study that was already done by city staff and requests that the firm that did the study present their findings to city council. So if you're asking what would a City of London special constable be, it's a good question. They would have more authority than private security guards. They would have more authority than bylaw compliance officers. And they would have more authority than the community-informed response teams, which also operate out of City Hall. But they would have less power than a police officer. And they would have different responsibilities and leadership from the London Police Special Constables. So we already have Special Constables. They're with London Police. This would be for City of London. They would be given the job of looking at mental health interventions, traffic management, say for parades and construction. They would have the ability to enforce municipal bylaws, the Liquor License Act, the Mental Health Act, and the Trespass to Property Act. And they could help respond to homelessness. Now, staff has already done something on this. It would cost about $2.9 million each year. This would, if it's approved, potentially be a pilot project for 2 years. But it's interesting in terms of it being a City of London special constable and not a London Police special constable. There would be questions for me in terms of who directs them, where, and what how are they coordinating with police? Is there any overlap? Could they be stepping on each other's toes? Do we want the City of London to have their own special constables? Can we not send this money to London Police so that there's at least more cohesion? So we will see what comes from that, because that'll be, I think, an interesting conversation. They would apparently have different uniforms, by the way, so they would not be confused with police. But if there is a situation, they would have to call police. So there's some questions that need to be answered on this one. They're also going to be talking today about air conditioning and expanding the eligibility for low-income seniors to qualify for free air conditioning. Right now, there's already a program in place that helps seniors who are on low-income receive air conditioning. However, there are some who are just above the cutoff, and Ward 11 Councillor Skylar Frank is looking to expand that program, essentially, and this would also be in the form of a pilot project. She has a motion where they would use money from a climate change fund that is already on the books at City Hall, so there would not be any impact on taxes. And then finally, an interesting one, Ward 12 Councillor Elizabeth Peloza has been hearing from some residents in her ward in the White Oaks area, where they're apparently getting a lot of student drivers in the area, and they're concerned just about the traffic, but also for safety. At times, they can get upwards of 50 students learning to practice their driving in the area, which you would, I guess, if you're the student driving company side of things, you would have your area that you would tend to go to. But from the resident's point of view, I could see how that could be frustrating, possibly a little concerning. There are other cities that have legislation on the books that deals with neighborhood concerns as it relates to student drivers. So this would not be necessarily something new for London. This would ask driving schools to diversify the area where road instruction and testing occurs. Now, London doesn't have any jurisdiction over the Ministry of Transportation. But the motion from Peloza would spread out and where instruction takes place and have more streets added to the bylaw, which I guess is part of all of this. So that'll be discussed at City Hall as well today. So it's a busy start to what is going to be a busy week. We'll take a break. When we return, more of The Morning Show with Devin Peacock on 980 CFPL.
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17: The heat warning is back as we get another surge of very hot air from the south and southwest, but this time the humidity levels won't be quite as oppressive as the last one. Still, 33 degrees today with a humidex of 37. It's plenty hot. Airport record is 33.3 from 1952. We got a crack at that. It'll be mostly sunny, 21 and clear tonight, and then sunny and 33 again tomorrow with the record of 35 probably going to stay intact. And Wednesday, sunny and 32, and Thursday, sunny and 31. Today's high, 33.
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0: When is a window seat not a window seat? United Airlines is facing a lawsuit over the sale of window seats with no windows. So a U.S. federal judge has rejected a bid by United Airlines to dismiss a lawsuit brought by passengers who said they paid extra money to sit by a window only to discover their seats had no windows. The judge rejected United's argument that the term window referred only to a seat's position relative to the cabin wall and aisle, rather than guaranteeing passengers a view outside. The judge also said United's ticketing terms, boarding passes, and reservation screens clearly state that would provide window seats to passengers who paid for them. This, to me, is crazy, where the idea that you could try and redefine what a window seat is and that you could have a window seat not next to a window, being able to see a window and from a distance out look out the window is not a window seat. So this is a class action lawsuit that was filed last August against United Airlines after passengers who had purchased what they believed to be window seats found themselves seated next to walls. They claim the carrier did not disclose that there were missing windows during the booking process. Just such a, this is an American story. The Americans have more options to fly than we do in this country, but all airlines just seem they're like they're the worst. They just make it so difficult to, you wish there was another alternative. You can say you don't want to fly United, and you can fly Delta instead. But the problem is, Delta is also looking to dismiss a lawsuit in a federal court on the same issue. So they're all doing this. So we'll see what happens out of this. I hope the passengers are successful in at least getting some compensation for this, because that's a little ridiculous. Speaking of travel, there was a story of, we don't have Waymo in this country yet. I know there was, Waymo was looking at Toronto, and maybe they'll expand beyond that, but even then, with driverless cars, so it would take some laws to be changed. But here's an interesting story out of Waymo. Two teenagers thought a Waymo was the perfect spot to drink alcohol and to fire toy guns out the window. They're 15 years old. They're in California. But they picked the wrong place to do it because, not surprisingly, considering it's an automatic vehicle or a self-driving vehicle that would have, you expected to have a lot of cameras for the driving function, but they also have a lot of cameras inside the car. And these teens learned the hard way that the robo-taxi is always paying attention. Police in San Mateo say the two teens were riding in this car when they started to fire off the toy gun and drink alcohol. The onboard cameras detected the behavior, and the vehicle pulled into a shopping center parking lot while notifying the company's support team. Police were called to the scene, and officers surrounded the vehicle and detained both teens. So it took the teens straight to the police. I was reading a story on Friday about how Los Angeles is going to get the first luxury gas station in 2027. It's going to be a high-end fueling stop called Maggie's Refuel. It's inspired by Japan's 7-Eleven culture and Italy's Auto Grill. And there's a food tech entrepreneur who wants to make it a five-star experience. So Maggie's Refuel is named after Alex Cantor. He's this food tech entrepreneur. His dog. I mean, here's the thing: when you're going to have a luxury gas station, if you're going to have a luxury gas station, this is set to open in 2027. You are officially banned from ever complaining about gas prices.
1: Well, it makes me think, too, like, gas prices are expensive. Yeah. So it's like, if you're paying luxury, how much is going to be gas? And, like, I don't know about you, Devin, but I go to a gas station, and the last thing I want to do is, like, oh, what experience I'm going to get about putting gas. I'm just going to go there to, like, 5 minutes, put gas, and go.
0: A luxury gas station is one where they've got a lot of pumps. You don't have to wait. So you can get in, you can get out. You don't need to. So they've got Buc-ee's down in the United States. This is something like that, but like on steroids, I guess. But they would have, it would basically be like almost a store within a gas station. Just seems silly to me, but. Again, like if you're gonna stop at a luxury gas station, first off, all gas stations these days could be luxury gas stations with the prices that people are paying. But if you're doing that, you are officially banned from ever complaining about gas prices. We'll take a break. When we return, more of The Morning Show with Devin Peacock on 980 CFPL.
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12: Good morning. It's 7 o'clock. I'm Scott Monick. Partly cloudy skies and 12 degrees in London.
2: This is a 980 CFPL developing story.
12: Well, of Ontario appears to be in for another heat wave this week. Environment Canada has issued yellow heat warnings for much of southern Ontario, including London, Toronto, and Ottawa today. 980 CFPL weather specialist John Wilson says the heat event that's set to hit its peak Tuesday and last until Wednesday or Thursday.
11: 33 degrees this afternoon, the airport record 33.3 from 1952. We'll see if we break it. Humidex value of about 36 or 7, which isn't horrible, and 21 tonight and clear. But the next 3 days look really hot. Thursday maybe the last one, but all three are sunny. All three, 33, 32, 31. Humidex not far from 40, and the heat warning stays.
12: The City of London says cooling centers as well as municipal outdoor pools and splash pads will be available this week to the public to help you beat the heat. Sunfest ended last night in Victoria Park with a heavy police presence in the downtown core. Few details have been shared as to what exactly happened. London police have not released any information this morning, nor is there any word on any injuries or any arrests. Videos posted to social media show large crowds of people, mass confusion, and police in riot gear. It was a chaotic end to the 32nd edition of Sunfest, which featured hundreds of food and artisan vendors, over 50 musical performers, and attracted thousands of people to the downtown core throughout the weekend. Toronto CN Tower paid tribute late yesterday to the victims of the shooting at the Salsa on St. Clair Festival that left two people dead and sent thousands running for cover. Officials on social media said the tower's bright lights would dim at the top of every hour following Saturday's shooting. Tara Kennedy lives in the St. Clair Avenue West area and says the incident is extremely scary.
13: Everybody wants a safe place to live, and again, two people are now gone, and that's really sad to me.
12: The street festival celebrating Latin culture was cut short as Toronto police continue to investigate the sudden gunfire that sent four people to a hospital with serious injuries. No suspects have been identified or arrested at this time. Bonnie Crombie is looking to get her old job back as mayor of Mississauga after a brief stint leading the Ontario Liberal Party. Crombie wrote to supporters that she intends to formally put her hat in the ring on Tuesday. Crombie was Mississauga's mayor for a decade before she left midway through her third term to lead the Ontario Liberals. She stepped down from that role earlier this year after receiving lukewarm support in a 2025 party vote. Canadian and American officials confirming the Gordie Howe International Bridge connecting Windsor to Detroit will open later this month. The announcement comes after a planned ribbon cutting was delayed last month while the Trump administration sought to renegotiate the terms of the bridge agreement. U.S. President Donald Trump said in an overnight social media post that he has secured a, quote, much better deal for America. Canada's infrastructure minister says the two countries agreed to measures on toll governance and a 15-year economic development fund tied to a portion of bridge profits. The bridge will open on July 27th. And actor Sam Neill has passed away, best known for his role in a number of the Jurassic Park movies. Neill also starred alongside Sean Connery in The Hunt for Red October and the critically acclaimed film The Piano. ABC Sophie Flay has more.
14: To millions, he was Dr. Alan Grant.
15: It's a dinosaur.
14: The reluctant hero of Steven Spielberg's Jurassic Park. Sam Neill, the actor who brought quiet gravity to some of the biggest films of his generation, has died. Born in Northern Ireland and raised in New Zealand, Neill's career spanned more than 50 years. In 2023, he revealed he'd been treated for blood cancer. Earlier this year, Neill revealed that he was cancer-free after a groundbreaking treatment. Sam Neill was 78.
12: Turning to sports, the 45 and 51 Toronto Blue Jays have 4 days off for the All-Star break before hosting the Chicago White Sox in a 3-game series, followed by a 4-game set against the visiting Tampa Bay Rays. The Jays need a strong second half of the season to keep postseason hopes intact. The Jays wrapped up a 9-game West Coast road trip yesterday, losing 5-4 to the San Diego Padres. Dylan Cease of the Blue Jays will be the American League starting pitcher for Tuesday's All-Star game in Philadelphia. Jays manager John Schneider will be the AL's bench boss in Philly and made the announcement yesterday. Cease is the first Toronto pitcher to start the All-Star game since Roy Halladay back in 2009. Christopher Sanchez of the hometown Phillies will start for the National League. It is an off day at the World Cup, but everyone is very excited for the semifinal matchups. It couldn't get much better than this. France will play Spain tomorrow in the first semifinal in Arlington, Texas. Then on Wednesday, defending champion Argentina meets England in Atlanta. Those are the four top-ranked countries, according to the FIFA rankings. In CFL action, Trevor Harris threw for over 200 yards. And the Saskatchewan Roughriders outscored the visiting Hamilton Tiger Cats 27-0 in the second half, en route to a 38-7 victory on Sunday. And in the WNBA, the Toronto Temple pulled out a 93-91 victory over the New York Liberty in Montreal. Back to the morning show with Devin Peacock. 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
11: A nice, reasonable morning, but another very hot week with a heat warning in effect from now until Thursday. And although I don't think we'll have quite as much humidity as we had with the last one, this is pretty hot. 33 degrees today, Humidex about 37. The record's 33.3, 1952 at the airport. There's an older record of 101 Fahrenheit we won't break, but 21 and clear tonight after a mostly sunny day. Tuesday, Wednesday, Thursday, all mainly sunny and hot. 33 Tuesday, 32 Wednesday, 31 Thursday. The Humidex value is approaching 40. Today's high, 33.
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0: Sunny, high of 33. It's going to feel like 36 this week with the Humidex. We have a heat warning in place from Environment Canada. 2 weeks ago, it was a yellow warning, which is the lowest of the warnings. Oh, sorry, 2 weeks ago is an orange warning, which is middle. Today, it's a yellow. So we're not at the levels we were at 2 weeks ago, but it's still going to be a very hot with a high of 33 today, as I said, humidex 36. Tomorrow, the hottest day, it looks at this point of the week, high of 35. It'll feel like 43 with the humidex. Right now, though, we are sitting at 12 degrees. Hope your morning is going along nicely. We got some good news on Friday that the Gordie Howe International Bridge is going to open July the 27th, so 2 weeks from today. That's the good news. The news was then followed up with the fact that a deal had been worked out between Canada and the United States, where initially, because Canada paid 100% for this bridge, we were set to receive all the tolls until we had paid off the bridge, which cost $6.4 billion. And then at that point, Canada and Michigan would share the profits. As many who have been following this know, the opening has been delayed because U.S. President Donald Trump has blocked it at the behest of the owners of the Ambassador Bridge, which is the competing bridge, and the Maroon family, which has donated to the president. And they see, as they should, the Gordie Howe Bridge as a competition. And so the president has blocked the opening of the bridge ever since. So here are details of what was worked out so that the bridge would open. This is from Mackenzie Gray, Global News reporter, per a Canadian government source. For the first 15 years, Canada gets 50% of the toll profits, and the other 50% goes into a regional economic development fund. Under the previous agreement, Canada was set to receive 100% of the toll profit until we were made whole on the $6.4 billion. The United States and Michigan did not pay a thing towards it. The agreement also says it could be 50-plus years before Canada is made whole. That timeline would now be a little bit longer. The Americans will also have to agree if Canada wants to increase bridge tolls by more than 10% or lower them below compared regional averages. That would help out the owners of the Ambassador Bridge in terms of toll prices. So when I first saw this, I think I had the same reaction that many had, which was frustration that the original deal had changed when we had paid for the whole thing. As I thought about it a little bit longer, though, here's why I've come around. I still love that fact we had to change the deal, but here's where I'm sitting on this. The reason to make this deal is the same reason Stephen Harper made the original deal back in 2012 for Canada to pay the whole cost for the whole bridge. It's good for the economy. About $325 million per day in trade is estimated to flow on it when it does open. So the reasons for going along with this are the benefits are huge. And that's why Canada originally agreed to pay 100% of the costs. But you can still be pretty upset that the Americans' word pretty much means nothing these days. We had an agreement. Something was agreed to. It was signed, all set to go. And then it all changes. Mark Carney spoke to CTV on Sunday about this. This is what the Prime Minister was saying about the deal. He was obviously defending it.
1: Well, I think there's a couple of things about the deal. First, I'm happy the bridge is going to be open. Yeah, we need it. We need it because we're expanding. We're still expanding trade. Second thing is the word net does a lot of work in this. We are sharing after Canada is paid back. So we get the revenues. then the servicing of the costs of the bridge and paying the debt of the bridge, and then what's left over, there's a split of that for 15 years. And the U.S. money is invested back in economic development in the region, the U.S. side of the region, obviously, which is going to help drive more traffic. The initial years of this bridge, there is, you know, traffic volumes are going to build up. So there's not going to be a lot of net to split. So look, it's a good deal for Canada. And what's really good is getting the bridge done on time, on budget, and to build out together.
0: I'm sure there'll be people who have varying impressions whether or not it's a good deal for Canada, but there is no question it is good for Canada for the Gordie Howe Bridge to be open. And I think there's going to be a lot of Canadians who, if they need to go down to Detroit these days, maybe you skip the Ambassador Bridge, take the Gordie Howe Bridge, assuming it's not just completely backed up. But in the end of the day, it's good for the economy to have the bridge open. Frustrating that we had to work out this deal. But if the 15-year aspect ends at 15 years, then it may not be as frustrating as initially when you started to hear the news. It's still not great in terms of a whole situation where you have a deal and then just one side just decides not to honor it. I'll say this. This is a good example of going into the Kuzma talks. No concessions for the Americans, because you can't trust they're going to do anything they say. Even if there's a Kuzma deal, how do we know the Americans are going to abide by it? Because Donald Trump doesn't abide by any deal whatsoever. So this is yet more evidence of how difficult it is going to be to navigate the Kuzma talks with an administration whose word

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10: London's jobless rate has fallen for the second straight month. On Friday, Stats Canada reported the London St. Thomas unemployment rate fell to 8.2% in June, down 0.5% from the previous month. Now, despite the unemployment rate going down, 500 jobs were lost, 2,000 people also exited the labor force. London has lost 9,000 jobs since the start of this year. So the rate went down, but the reasons for it were not all entirely positive. Mahmood Nanji is a Power Corporation of Canada fellow, former director of the Lawrence National Centre, and a former associate deputy minister at the Ontario Ministry of Finance, and joins us now. Mahmood, as always, I appreciate your time.
11: Good morning, Devin. A pleasure to be with you.
10: So it seems, you know, London has really been greatly impacted by the tariffs. This is another example of that in the trade war. How would you describe the economy at the moment as it relates to the job market?
11: Well, if you look at the situation currently, although in London it seems rather bleak, year over year, the Canadian economy is doing much better than one would have expected. In fact, the Canadian economy has been quite resilient. Remember, in 2025, they were projecting that there would be a significant recession.

0: Then, of course, we've had this shallow technical recession in 2026, but overall, the Canadian economy has done reasonably well. From a jobs perspective, when you look at it, when you compare 2025 to 2026, nationally, we're up by almost 100,000 jobs. The unemployment rate is down. From a job perspective across Canada, we're doing much better in 2026 than we were doing about a year ago. In terms of London, obviously, it's the unemployment rate still remains very high. Remember that it was only a few months ago that the unemployment rate in London was over 9% and was the highest unemployment rate of major metropolitan areas in Canada. So it's great to see this in the June report that it's actually gone down to 8.2%.
1: Are there reasons for optimism, do you think? Or, I mean, how do we look at this when we still have jobs being lost but the rate going down?
0: Yeah, so I think there is some reason to be optimistic. Obviously, there are some significant risks still out there. And the big risks, Devin, obviously, are the ones which deal with trade uncertainty and the geopolitical conflict, particularly the conflict in the Middle East, which is having an impact on energy prices and the supply chains, the decline in advanced manufacturing decisions like the decisions that Honda made recently, and then, of course, the Toyota announcement moving their production from Mexico to the United States. On the upside for Canada, I think there's three or four things I think we should be encouraged about. One is the Prime Minister and his government have negotiated new trade and partnership deals. They visited 26 countries in the last year. Trade diversification is a key part of the government strategy, and it's going to have to be a key part of our economic transition. The key there is we need to get our small and medium-sized enterprises to export to markets outside of the United States. The other upside is big record investments in critical infrastructure by the federal and provincial governments. So that should help boost the job market and create opportunities for small businesses and for Ontarians and people in the London area. The government is investing lots of money through the Major Projects Office on nation building and resource development projects. There's the investments to develop the critical minerals. And then most recently, we've seen the Prime Minister make a number of announcements related to defense spending, from jets to submarines to ships. So I think that all of those are going to potentially have a good and positive boost to the domestic and national economy.
1: London does have a real, obviously, a tie to the manufacturing sector. You mentioned the defense sector a moment ago. Is that an area where there could be some real growth? I mean, not just for London, but elsewhere, but in particular for London?
0: It is, certainly. Look, the advanced manufacturing issue is a concern. And even in this June labor force report, you see that the jobs that are declining, the areas where the jobs are increasing, the jobs where they're declining, manufacturing across Canada, there was a loss of 17,000 jobs. Most of those jobs would be in Ontario. So indeed, advanced manufacturing is being really hard hit by the trade uncertainty. And a recent report by KPMG, which focused on advanced manufacturing firms, 42% of Canadian firms have already said they're moving or have planned to move to the United States. 57% of those Canadian manufacturers have said they've paused or canceled spending. So that is all a concern. Now, I think that the defense spending is certainly going to help with that transition and offset some of those losses. It's hard to say at this point, Devin, that it's going to be a one-to-one ratio in terms of jobs lost in one sector and made in another sector. But certainly the defense spending area is certainly going to have a positive impact for the Canadian economy.
1: When we look at the economy, is it a bit of a surprise to see how resilient it has been given all the pressures that we have seen over the past, 12 to 18 months?
0: It is. I think it surprised most people. I think, like I said earlier, I think people expected that there was going to be not just a shallow recession, but in fact, a more pronounced recession towards the end of 2025 and into 2026. So it has surprised you know, a lot of experts and businesses who expected this. I think, you know, I hate to be a pessimist, but I think the worst is yet to come. And I think that given the uncertainty with the trade issue, and we don't know where those negotiations are going, and we talked about this last week, that in fact, you know, it may be until the end of the year or next year before we get a trade deal. That creates lots of issues in terms of job opportunities that are lost because businesses are not investing. So I think that, you know, the Canadian economy has done well given all of the challenges it's facing. The issue is whether it can sustain this kind of resilience in the coming months.
1: What will you be looking for in the next couple of months for any signs if we do have maybe the worst yet to come? Where might we see that first or next?
0: So I think that one area we definitely will see, we'll have to continue to monitor our GDP growth and see how that goes. The second thing is to see how the trade negotiations go. And, you know, let's hope that the worst doesn't happen where, you know, President Trump issues an ultimatum to Canada, this is the deal or there's nothing. And I think the third thing is to go back to this KPMG, you know, report that just came out, which is, are more Canadian manufacturers and other companies going to announce whether they're moving their operations to the United States? And if that happens, then that will be a huge concern to everyone. And how do you deal with that? And that's a more challenging issue.
1: We will follow with interest. Mahmood, as always, I appreciate the time.
0: Thanks once again.
1: That's Mahmood Nanji, a Power Corporation of Canada fellow, former director of the Lawrence National Centre, and former associate deputy minister at the Ontario Ministry of Finance. It is a it has been an uncertain 12 to 18 months. Last week, we entered more uncertainty with the Kuzma talks going into their next phase with the United States saying they would not renew Kuzma. However, they have not withdrawn from Kuzma. Canada, United States, or Mexico at any point could say they wish to withdraw. That would trigger a six-month period, at which time there would be no deal. However, that has not yet happened. So now we are moving into annual reviews. And the process for what that looks like is undetermined, as we have not been in that position before, but do find ourselves in it now. And what might that and other pressures mean for the future? There's been some resilience up until now, but that's going to be tested even more so as we move forward. We'll take a break. When we return, more of The Morning Show with Devin Peacock on 980 CFPL. Everybody's
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1: Sunny, a high of 33. It'll feel like 36 with the Humidex today. Clear tonight, low of 21. We do have a yellow heat warning in place. It's going to be in place for most of the week, Monday, Tuesday, Wednesday, and Thursday. Hope your morning's going along nicely. Earlier this year, we did an interview talking about how parents at the Mountsfield Public School were sounding the alarm over safety at a busy crosswalk on Wortley Road. Residents said drivers were failing to stop. That led to some pretty frightening incidents. Families called for some stronger safety measures, such as crossing guard or pedestrian lights to better protect children. We often do interviews shining a light on issues like this, and sometimes there's a follow-up, sometimes there isn't. In this case, there is a follow-up, and there's some good news to share. So Jeremy McCall is one of the parents in the neighborhood whose kids go to that school. He's also a regular panelist on our weekly panel and was part of the parent group trying to bring attention to this issue. He joins us now. Jeremy, appreciate the time. So if you could maybe take us back to March, what was the issue that you were experiencing then and maybe were experiencing throughout the spring?
15: Sure. So starting last September, in response to the residents of the neighborhood bringing forward concerns about parents parking in their front yards.
1: Sorry.
15: Just need you to use this mic here. Sure. So starting back in September, the school had a solution to kind of keep the neighbors happy of having parents start picking up and dropping off their kids at a church down the street from Mountsfield, and they ended up painting a crosswalk across Wortley to get the kids over to the church, and drivers have a really hard time adjusting their habits, and they kept speeding through the crosswalk as kids were trying to cross, and I had the misfortune of my daughter almost getting run over behind me, and that spurred my desire to act, and I did what I could to get the word out, bring some people together, and do some advocacy on making a safer neighborhood for the kids and the families. And over the course of the last 4 months or so, we were successful in bringing people together, getting some data, some expert opinions, some strong voices, and the city has officially approved that they will be upgrading the crosswalk sometime this year and putting in flashing lights and pedestrian buttons and all of the safety features we were looking for, which is really exciting news.
1: You mentioned data. What sort of data were you able to get?
15: Yeah, so there's actually a local organization called Strong Towns London. They're part of a national, I think actually international organization called Strong Towns, and it's people looking to advocate for safer communities through intelligent road design, and they have a lot of tools at their disposal. And so I was able to connect with these awesome folks once they saw my, actually they heard me on your show, and they volunteered their time to come out, and we did a couple of rounds of speed analysis, and we brought out some crash reconstruction experts to do some analysis as well, involving video and involving measuring car speed, traffic levels, you know, the general busyness of pickup and drop-off times. And we were in the process of making some really strong recommendations, and we actually got the good news that the city approved the upgrade before we even completed. But the evidence that we had collected at the time was really telling, that about 25% of the cars going through that area were about 15 kilometers an hour over the speed limit.
1: I mean, 25% is too much. Is there any way to tell if that's greater or lesser than areas? Like, how might that compare to normal? They may not have that information, but how might that compare normally?
15: Yeah, so generally in school zones, especially ones where kids may be crossing the street, we'd want people to be, you know, well under the posted speed limits. And usually traffic experts look at the 85th percentile as being the measure for just how unsafe the area is. And our 85th percentile was still, I think, 11 kilometers an hour over the speed limit, even with, you know, two random guys standing on the side of the road pointing a radar gun at you as you're driving by, which, you know, you think the average person is probably going even faster without this giant holding a radar gun. And I think that was, you know, obvious, along with when you look at Wortley Road between Commissioners and Baseline, it's a giant wide straight road coming right off of a giant wide straight four lane major artery going through London. And with all the construction going on along and off of Commissioners, a lot of people are just turning off and seeing straight open, you know, two tickets to paradise, and they're punching it and they're gone. And there's, you don't see the school because it's tucked off to the side. And so it really could have led to some unfortunate consequences.
1: And you mentioned you were standing there with the radar gun. I mean, were you and others acting as crossing guards almost?
15: Yeah. So I was volunteering my time whenever I could to be out there with my giant orange safety vest on and my air horn and my GoPro, just trying to be very visible and, you know, very accountable for the drivers going through. And then, you know, when we brought the experts in with their setup, it was very helpful because a lot of the neighbors came out to see what was going on, and they shared a lot of stories with us. And we were able to collect some anecdotal evidence from the neighbors, from parents at the school. We sent out a survey through Home and School. We did some storytelling through the neighborhood Facebook group, and we had data from seven or eight different sources all going into this report.
1: So I mentioned there's this one crosswalk, but there was a couple of different, it wasn't just one crosswalk, where there's a couple different intersections?
15: Yeah. So we had really kind of focused on the Wortley and Mount Steele Drive one because that was what the school had asked us as parents to use to pick up our kids and make the street in front of the school more safe. But then what ended up happening was we heard from our counselor, Skylar Frank, and she said we are actually getting upgraded crosswalks on both sides of the school. So the other side being Rideout between Commissioners and Baseline, they are going to also put an upgraded crosswalk there as well too. Our school has done some really cool things involving a bike bus where we're getting, you know, large groups of kids and parents and volunteers riding their bikes to school together. We have a really strong emphasis on walking to school and other forms of transportation, you know, to better get kids outside and active and thinking of things other than cars and being driven. And so it was nice to hear at City Hall that we did have the support, you know, bureaucratically and through our counselor to, you know, move this project forward and to make a safer neighborhood for all the kids.
1: So you mentioned the crosswalks. Is that what's happening here, or is there anything more that's going to be upgraded?
15: So we did get confirmation that this will be done by the end of 2026, which is pretty exciting. You know, hopefully it's, you know, sooner the better, if anyone at City Hall is listening, which I hear they do. And I think there was two other crosswalks in Ward 11 that were also approved for upgrades. So it is nice to hear that we are making safety a bigger priority in our neighborhood.
1: Are you confident or hopeful that this will do the trick?
15: I believe so. We are keeping the crossing guards, you know, further down the street at both corners, which is great. And I think, one of the feedback pieces we heard when we were bringing this story forward was some people actually said, there's no crosswalk at that intersection. I'm like, no, there actually is, right? Like, I think you somehow clearly have not noticed that, you know, painted lines and a couple of signs was clearly not enough. And so making it a bigger, more obvious thing that is there, I think, will make it safer for kids.
1: And so is this more lights, more color?
15: Yeah. So all they did was they'd painted a strip across the road where they wanted the kids to cross and then put up two signs saying children crossing. And one of the things that we noticed in our analysis was that there's just so much happening in that area. It's a T intersection. There's parents parked on the road. There's kids going back and forth. There's people turning left and right onto Wortley from Mountainsfield Drive. And it's just a lot of, you know, chaos and visual clutter. And so I think having these giant flashing lights when you push the button and everyone comes to a complete stop and the kids can cross in a safe and orderly fashion. It's about 60 kids in a 10-minute span, twice a day in the morning and in the afternoon. And I think it'll bring a little bit more calm to the chaos and a lot more structure and safety.
1: Is there any way to tell who was speeding? Is it cut through? Is it people from the neighborhood? Because I know sometimes it can be people from the neighborhood.
15: Yeah, it's mostly cut through traffic. Some of the neighbors that came out and chatted with us said they've even, you know, screamed at people to slow down and been flipped off and that sort of thing. And you don't tend to get that from the people who are accountable to their neighbors. You know, you can't flip your neighbor off and then park in the driveway and pretend that you didn't do it. And so I think it is a lot of people who know, you know, getting north-south in London is chaotic right now because of the BRT construction. And so when you pull onto Wortley off of Commissioners and you know you're on this straight, wide road all the way up towards York Street, the speed bumps didn't start until after Baseline, right? And so people want to make up for that perceived lost time when really, you know, getting anywhere in London's kind of take a while. And so, yeah, I think it was mostly people that nobody had recognized and didn't feel accountable to the kids and the neighbors.
1: Is there a lesson from all of this? You know, we're hearing from a lot of different neighborhoods and community groups about various issues, some traffic-based, others, you know, planning and otherwise, but more Londoners seem to be speaking out.
15: Yeah, I think there's two big lessons to take from this, and the number one being, you know, safety is huge. Kids' safety is even more important. You know, as adults, we've developed some of that sixth sense of what we should be doing and not doing to protect ourselves. Kids are a little bit naive, and they just kind of assume that, you know, they are safe. And so to put as many things in place as possible to help protect that, I think, is important. And I think working together is a big one, right? Like, when you go on social media, we see a lot of people pointing fingers, bickering, arguing, calling each other out. And this was a time where everyone agreed on one united cause, and we all did our part to move it forward. And I think the second lesson is it's important to celebrate the wins and to tell the successful stories, which I'm grateful for the chance to do this morning. You know, there are people at City Hall that are compassionate and engaged, and it's been really nice to have a counselor in our neighborhood who wants to help and wants to connect people and wants to push projects forward, because we all benefit from that. And so I think when we can work together for the greater good, I think it's a good thing.
1: Appreciate you coming in today.
15: Thanks for the opportunity.
1: That is Jeremy McCall, one of the parents, speaking out over safety concerns in Wortley Village. We'll take a break. When we return, more of The Morning Show with Devin Peacock on 980 CFPL.
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10: The heat warning is back as we get another surge of very hot air from the south and southwest, but this time the humidity levels won't be quite as oppressive as the last one. Still, 33 degrees today with a humidex of 37s, plenty hot. Airport record is 33.3 from 1952. We got a crack at that. It'll be mostly sunny, 21 and clear tonight, and then sunny and 33 again tomorrow, with the record of 35 probably going to stay intact. And Wednesday, sunny and 32, and Thursday, sunny and 31. Today's high, 33.
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1: This weekend was one of the busiest in London we have seen in a while. Sunfest and TennoCon 2026 were a big reason for that, but the Covent Garden Market was busy on Saturday in particular. The downtown was buzzing. It was good to see. London City Hall is going to be busy this week as city politicians return from a bit of a break from meetings. Every Monday we talk to Mayor Josh Morgan, and the mayor joins us now. I appreciate the time today.
20: My pleasure, Devin.
1: So you have a motion on the agenda today for City Hall to look into hiring some special constables. They wouldn't be police officers, but they also wouldn't be bylaw. What's in this motion here?
20: Well, the motion isn't to move forward with the program yet. The motion is bring forward the consultant's report for council's review and give us your staff recommendation on whether or not we should proceed with the special constables program. We've seen other cities like Kingston move some of their bylaw office staff and others to special constables. The feedback has been quite good. Special constables are kind of a step beyond bylaw officers, but not quite police officers, where they've got additional legislative powers, different training, different protective equipment, and can inject in different ways with different legislative authorities. So there's a possibility that this is a good option for London. There's a consultant's report that was done and paid for. And so I think it's appropriate for that to come before council with staff's recommendation. For me, you know, I drafted in my letter, there's multiple ways that I think the report says special constables can help. Ultimately, the financial piece is interesting to me. We spend almost $3 million annually on contracted security services. Special constables program in force would cost about $2 million annually. And so if we can provide our own security through special constables, which can also provide benefits across the city to in various other ways, maybe that's something we want to pursue. So this would be a council-related decision, and I think it's appropriate for that information to come before council. All that's going to committee this week is, do you want to have the presentation, and do you want staff to bring the consultants forward with a staff recommendation or not? So I think we should, and we can have the debate at that time whether or not to proceed with all of the information in hand.
1: So potentially, if this goes forward, obviously there's a couple of steps from that, with just being looking at the report at this point. Could security, that budget, be replaced by the special constable with an addition, potentially getting up to $3
20: million? Yeah, potentially. So right now there's two pieces of that $3 million. One is the contracted security services, say at things like community centers, recreation centers, different contracted security that we do for our facilities generally, because we have an obligation to secure them, protect them, make sure that they're not vandalized, that sort of stuff. But there's also on-demand security services that we need to contract for special events and things like that. Those can be paid duty officers. They can be just directly per event contracted services. And those, even in a pilot program, and again, there's some debate. I know some members of council have said they want to move right to a special constables program and skip the whole pilot piece so that we could realize the savings right away. Very open to that idea. But at the very least, there'd be savings on those contracted on-demand services instantly with a special constable's force, because we wouldn't need to be going to pay duty officers or other security services if we had our own force that we could deploy around the clock, which the 11 constable force would be able to do. So there's obviously a lot of discussion here, and I don't want to put the cart before the horse. We don't even have the consultants before us to ask questions yet. We don't even have a recommendation from our staff yet on where and how this would look. But the recommendation I put forward is take a look at it, bring this before council, have the consultants present to council, give us your best advice on whether or not we should proceed and what that would look like. What would the cost be? What are the funding options? What are the opportunities for external funding? Can we apply to other grants and things like this? We know there's some available through, for example, the provincial government canceled speed enforcement cameras, but said, we're going to give you dollars to do other things. If special constables patrol in front of schools, can we use some of that money for special constables? I don't know yet, but that's the type of thing that our staff can go out and do the work on finding out for us. So I think there's lots of options before us, but we've got to get an actual report and recommendation before us before we can even think of proceeding. The other piece that I think is timely in this is the province has started giving additional legislative authority to special constables in certain circumstances, like constables on the TTC in Toronto have additional legislative authorities. And so the province seems to be moving in the direction of creating more opportunities for special constables to enforce different laws. And so, you either want to be ready for that or not. And I think that that's only going to expand to other communities. So it behooves us to have this conversation now rather than wait and be behind other communities on it.
1: Another item on the agenda relates to the winter response to homelessness. There's a staff report that suggests making some changes to what was done last year. It recommends moving away from the tiered approach, which was based on temperature, having a consistent overnight presence operating for longer, also shifting the work to frontline agencies. Is this something you would support?
20: Well, I definitely would support shifting the work to frontline agencies. What we found from running the winter response program last year is the model wasn't sustainable for our city staff running it. We expected to do about 10 nights. It ended up being 24. There was an incredible number of staff that we had to rely on being redeployed into places like the community center that we used multiple times. That was just not sustainable in the long run. We had people doing shifts overnight and then coming to work the next day and doing their day job. And when you do 24 days, sometimes multiple days in a row, that was really a strain on stretching our municipal staff to be able to run that facility. So it's better. I agree with the report when it says let's shift this to a community-centered model, relying on agencies with expertise and space. And I think each and every year we want to learn from what we did the previous year and then deploy different solutions. I think this will get quite a lot of debate. I think that there'll be councillors who are happy with some of the recommendations and not others. And so I'm going to be there at the committee to have the discussion as well and to hear what they say. Generally, I think this is moving in the right direction. I'm open to some changes if councillors want to suggest them around some of the details of the program, but I think we're moving in the right direction here with shifting it to agencies who know how to supply these services best. Again, at the community center, we just had staff there who were stretched beyond their limits, and then you know, had to go and get all their regular things done. It was, you know, our ability to surge that many times, it was no longer a surge. It was a more consistent presence. So that was problematic for a lot of reasons, but we made it work and we helped a lot of people through the winter. So, you know, we're talking about this now, we're talking about it really early. So we have lots of time for discussion and adjustment, and we'll be prepared for the next winter for sure.
1: The winter response presently budgeted for about $3.6 million. This would be almost six, I think about 5.8. Is it worth the extra cost?
20: Well, I think that depends on all the components that we want to, you know, go with or not. And I think you'll see part of this pulled apart to see. And there'll be questions about how the micromodular space, for example, has impacted this. You know, one of the things that I think is a discussion that's going to happen that will be related to the level of that additional cost is we didn't bring the micromodular site online until pretty much most of the winter response surges were over. And so we really never got to see the impact of having those additional spaces on the winter needs. And so I think there'll be a discussion around that, questions for our staff about how do you anticipate that helping through the next winter, and is this the level of winter response we need for all the spaces? Because this report is really trying to accommodate what happened last year. We have additional resources in the shelter space that have come online since then that may be of benefit too. So I think there's some reasonable questions that will be asked there. I'm not sure if that'll shift the numbers or not, but I think that is going to be centered around a budget question as well.
1: Mayor Morgan, I appreciate the time.
20: Yeah, my pleasure, Devin. Thanks.
1: That's Mayor Josh Morgan. We need to pause. When we return, we'll have more of The Morning Show with Devin Peacock on 980 CFPL.
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23: Good morning, it's 8 o'clock. I'm Scott Monick. A mix of sun and cloud and 14 degrees in London.
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23: Here we go again. The extreme heat and humidity has returned with a yellow heat warning in effect for London from Environment Canada. It's not quite as intense as the heat wave we experienced a couple of weeks ago, but temperatures are expected to climb into the 30s over the next few days. 980 CFPL weather specialist John Wilson says we could set another warm temperature record.
10: Another four-day heat wave. We've got a heat warning in effect, this time without quite as much humidity as the last one, which was brutal. This one will be just plain hot. 33 degrees today, Humidex about 37. The airport record of 33.3 may be in jeopardy there. That goes back 74 years.
23: Tomorrow, the temperature is expected to hit 35 degrees. The City of London says cooling centers as well as municipal outdoor pools and splash pads will be available to help you beat the heat. Sunfest ended last night in Victoria Park with a heavy police presence in the downtown. Dozens of police cruisers descended on the park as the four-day summer festival drew to a close. Few details have been shared as to what exactly happened. London police have not released any information this morning, nor is there any word on any possible injuries or arrests. Videos posted to social media last night show large crowds of people, mass confusion, and police in riot gear. It was a chaotic end to the 32nd edition of Sunfest, which featured hundreds of food and artisan vendors and over 50 musical performers. 50 musical performers, rather. Tourism London estimates the festival contributes close to $10 million to the local economy every year. Toronto police are investigating following a deadly shooting at a popular festival over the weekend. Two people were killed and four others were injured after what is believed to be an exchange of gunfire in the middle of the Salsa on St. Clair Festival Saturday night. As Global's Lexi Benedict reports, witnesses describe a chaotic rush for safety.
2: Saturday night, amid thousands at Toronto Salsa on St. Clair Festival, gunfire erupted, leaving two men dead and four others injured.
4: It was a very active and chaotic scene. At times, there was some concern of an active shooter.
2: But investigators later determined that didn't appear to be the case.
4: This seemed to be an exchange of gunfire between individuals targeting each other, obviously indiscriminately putting vast numbers of people in great danger.
2: Police say two firearms were recovered at the scene and are investigating three crime scenes. They say with about 13,000 people at the festival at the time, it makes it a complex investigation.
4: I mean, just the brazen, despicable quality of this exchange here, the amount of danger to the members of the public.
2: Four people remain in hospital with serious injuries. Videos captured the panic as people ran through the festival grounds after the shots rang out. Those who were there at the time say the violence has left them shaken.
7: I really thought I was going to come out here tonight and have fun. And after I seen a person die, like, I really don't feel safe to come out here anymore.
2: Lexi Benedict, Global News.
23: It's not yet known when the union representing Canadian auto workers will enter contract negotiations with Stellantis and General Motors. It comes after Unifor and the Ford Motor Company reached a tentative deal covering roughly 5,000 workers at five plants in southern Ontario and one in Alberta. Details of the three-year deal aren't being released at this time until they are ratified by union members. Unifor has said talks with Stellantis and General Motors are expected to begin once the Ford deal is ratified. Renewed fighting between the U.S. and Iran could reignite inflation concerns for the Bank of Canada. The central bank is set to make its fifth interest rate decision of the year on Wednesday. Inflation topped 3% in May thanks to higher gas prices from the Iran war. Tony Stilo of Oxford Economics says new strikes over the past week between the nations threatened to push gas prices higher once again. The Bank of Canada is widely expected to leave its benchmark interest rate unchanged at 2.25%. And finally, New Zealand actor Sam Neill, best known for his work in Jurassic Park and The Piano, has died. A statement on the actor's social media page says his death in Sydney, Australia was sudden and unexpected. In 2023, Neill disclosed he had been diagnosed with cancer, though his family statement says he was cancer-free when he died and didn't specify a cause of death. Neill's career moved from art film to blockbuster when he played paleontologist Alan Grant in Jurassic Park.
8: You think that maybe his visual acuity is based on movement like T-Rex, and he'll lose you if you don't move, but no, not Velociraptor. You stare at him, and he just stares right back.
23: Neill was 78 years of age. In sports, Manny Machado singled in the tying run in the eighth inning, and Ty France's sacrifice brought in the go-ahead run for the San Diego Padres, who rallied to beat the visiting Blue Jays 5-4 on Sunday. San Diego won two of three games over the weekend. The Padres won for just the fifth time in 16 games. The Jays head into the All-Star break with a disappointing record of 45-51 and sit in last place in the American League East standings. There is some good news for the Blue Jays. Dylan Cease will be the American League starting pitcher for Tuesday's All-Star game in Philadelphia. Jays manager John Schneider, who will be the AL's bench boss in Philly, made the announcement yesterday. Christopher Sanchez of the Phillies will start for the National League in his home ballpark. Four previous champions and the four top-ranked teams in the world, it's a World Cup semifinal lineup for the ages. France will play Spain tomorrow in the first semifinal in Arlington, Texas. And on Wednesday, defending champion Argentina meets England in Atlanta. Trevor Harris threw for more than 200 yards as the Saskatchewan Roughriders cruised to a 38-7 win on Sunday over the visiting Hamilton Tiger Cats in CFL action. And in the WNBA, the Toronto Tempo picked up a 93-91 victory over the New York Liberty in Montreal. Back to the morning show at Devin Peacock. 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
10: A nice, reasonable morning, but another very hot week with a heat warning in effect from now until Thursday. And although I don't think we'll have quite as much humidity as we had with the last one, this is pretty hot. 33 degrees today, humidex about 37. The record's 33.3, 1952 at the airport. There's an older record of 101 Fahrenheit we won't break, but 21 and clear tonight after a mostly sunny day. Tuesday, Wednesday, Thursday, all mainly sunny and hot. 33 Tuesday, 32 Wednesday, 31 Thursday. Humidex values approaching 40. Today's high, 33.
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1: We are into the third hour of the program. Sunny, high of 33 today. It'll feel like 36 with the humidex. Clear tonight, low of 21. We have a heat warning in place for what is going to be a very hot and humid week. Maybe not as hot and humid as we had a couple of weeks ago, but still plenty hot. Tomorrow could be the hottest day of the week with a high of 35 and a humidex sitting at 43. We are far from that right now, sitting at 14 degrees. Sunfest had quite the chaotic end on Sunday with a very heavy police presence at Victoria Park. Few details have been released on this so far. But here is what we know. There's a lot of video circulating on social media at the moment. Those videos show a massive police presence, one I can't recall seeing in a long time. The only other time that might rival this would maybe be the riot for Fanshawe College many years ago. Certainly on June 6th, 2021, there would have been a huge police presence as well. But even, I don't know if it was, when you see some of the video, it was just police and sirens and flashing lights everywhere, police in riot gear as well. Videos posted on social media show large crowds of people, a lot of confusion, and as I said, police in riot gear. There were videos on social media showing some fireworks being thrown at police officers. I've been told rocks may have also been thrown as well. The details of this are still incomplete. We are working to find out more information on this. There's no word on any injuries or any arrests. But it was a very chaotic end to Sunfest, which, aside from that, seemed very successful. This was the 32nd year for Sunfest. Tourism London has said in the past it brings about $10 million to the local economy every year. And this year was bigger than ever with 54 musical performers. They had hundreds of food and artisan vendors. But the scenes that have been shown on social media are a bit chaotic. At first when I saw them, part of me wondered if this was more video from what happened in Toronto Saturday night at Salsa on Sinclair. But it's very clearly Victoria Park and downtown London. Now, what happened at Salsa on Sinclair in Toronto, very different than what happened in London. In Toronto, two men were killed. Five others were injured in a shooting at the festival. There was a social media post that went out Saturday night by Toronto police issuing a warning to the public about an active shooter at the site that was later taken down. Police have not announced any arrests or shared any how many suspects they're looking for here. The witnesses at the scene describe hearing multiple gunshots, followed by screams from crowds of people who were running for cover. There are stories of people who live nearby in houses and apartments and townhouses seeing people just thunder by and just like thousands of people just running down the street trying to get away from what was happening. Others letting people into the building just to escape whatever was happening. And at the time, there was a lot of question and indecision as to what exactly was happening. There was a vendor at the festival who was quoted saying that they were serving customers when there was just a huge wave of people that came by running. There was an estimated 13,000 people attending the street festival. It is considered to be Canada's largest Latino-themed cultural celebration. This is a festival that has been there for quite a while. There are now questions about whether or not it should move locations. Maybe obviously it was on a street. Maybe it should move to a park, which is a bit easier for security to be on site. The festival, it was supposed to continue on Sunday. It did not. Prime Minister Mark Carney, Premier Doug Ford, both put out statements talking about how they were horrified and devastated by what had happened. There was previously a shooting at this same festival back in 2024, and that was over someone cutting in line to go to the bathroom. That was a single shot fired, which isn't much better, but no one was injured in that case. In this case, two dead, five injured. And what is a very serious story out of Toronto, with more information to come on that and more information to come out of what happened at Victoria Park on Sunday evening. Again, few details. Information still coming in slow at this point, but we'll keep you up to date as it happens on the latest at the chaos that we saw at Victoria Park last night, with thousands of people there, police on scene. Looks like fireworks were set off at people, including police. But at this point, there's no word on any injuries or any arrests that may have been made. But a huge, huge police presence in downtown London. We'll take a break. When we return, more of The Morning Show with Devin Peacock on 980 CFPL.
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14: London's jobless rate has fallen for the second straight month on Friday. Stats Canada reported the London St. Thomas unemployment rate fell to 8.2% in June, down 0.5% from the previous month. Now, despite the unemployment rate going down, 500 jobs were lost, 2,000 people also exited the labor force. London has lost 9,000 jobs since the start of this year. So the rate went down, but the reasons for it were not all entirely positive. Mahmood Nanji is a Power Corporation of Canada fellow, former director of the Lawrence National Centre, and a former associate deputy minister at the Ontario Ministry of Finance, and joins us now. Mahmood, as always, I appreciate your time.
15: Good morning, Devin. A pleasure to be with you.
14: So it seems, you know, London has really been greatly impacted by the tariffs. This is another example of that in the trade war. How would you describe the economy at the moment as it relates to the job market?
15: Well,

0: I mean, if you look at the situation currently, although in London it seems rather bleak, year over year, the Canadian economy is doing much better than one would have expected. In fact, the Canadian economy has been quite resilient. Remember, in 2025, they were projecting that there would be a significant recession. And then, of course, we've had this shallow technical recession in 2026. But overall, the Canadian economy has done reasonably well. From a jobs perspective, when you look at it, when you compare 2025 to 2026, nationally, we're up by almost 100,000 jobs. The unemployment rate is down. From a job perspective across Canada, we're doing much better in 2026 than we were doing about a year ago. In terms of London, obviously, it's the unemployment rate still remains very high. Remember that it was only a few months ago that the unemployment rate in London was over 9% and was the highest unemployment rate of major metropolitan areas in Canada. So it's great to see this in the June report that it's actually gone down to 8.2%.
1: Are there reasons for optimism, do you think? Or, I mean, how do we look at this when we still have jobs being lost but the rate going down?
0: Yeah, so I think there is some reason to be optimistic. Obviously, there are some significant risks still out there. And the big risks, Devin, obviously, are the ones which deal with trade uncertainty and the geopolitical conflict, particularly the conflict in the Middle East, which is having an impact on energy prices and the supply chains, the decline in advanced manufacturing decisions like the decisions that Honda made recently, and then, of course, the Toyota announcement moving their production from Mexico to the United States. On the upside for Canada, I think there's three or four things I think we should be encouraged about. One is the Prime Minister and his government have negotiated new trade and partnership deals. They visited 26 countries in the last year. Trade diversification is a key part of the government strategy, and it's going to have to be a key part of our economic transition. The key there is we need to get our small and medium-sized enterprises to export to markets outside of the United States. The other upside is big record investments in critical infrastructure by the federal and provincial governments. So that should help boost the job market and create opportunities for small businesses and for Ontarians and people in the London area. The government is investing lots of money through the Major Projects Office on nation building and resource development projects. There's the investments to develop the critical minerals. And then most recently, we've seen the Prime Minister make a number of announcements related to defense spending, from jets to submarines to ships. So I think that all of those are going to potentially have a good and positive boost to the domestic and national economy.
1: London does have a real, obviously, tie to the manufacturing sector. You mentioned the defense sector a moment ago. Is that an area where there could be some real growth? I mean, not just for London, but elsewhere, but in particular for London?
0: It is certainly. Look, the advanced manufacturing issue is a concern. And even in this June labor force report, you see that the jobs that are declining, the areas where the jobs are increasing, the jobs where they're declining. Manufacturing across Canada, there was a loss of 17,000 jobs. Most of those jobs would be in Ontario. So indeed, advanced manufacturing is being really hard hit by the trade uncertainty. And a recent report by KPMG, which focused on advanced manufacturing firms, 42% of Canadian firms have already said they're moving or have planned to move to the United States. 57% of those Canadian manufacturers have said they've paused or canceled spending. So that is all a concern. Now, I think that the defense spending is certainly going to help with that transition and offset some of those losses. It's hard to say at this point, Devin, that it's going to be a one-to-one ratio in terms of jobs lost in one sector and made in another sector. But certainly, the defense spending area is certainly going to have a positive impact for the Canadian economy.
1: When we look at the economy, is it a bit of a surprise to see how resilient it has been given all the pressures that we have seen? over the past, 12 to 18 months?
0: It is. I think it surprised most people. Like I said earlier, I think people expected that there was going to be not just a shallow recession, but in fact, a more pronounced recession towards the end of 2025 and into 2026. So it has surprised, a lot of experts and businesses who expected this. I think, I hate to be a pessimist, but I think the worst is yet to come. And I think that given the uncertainty with the trade issue, and we don't know where those negotiations are going, and we talked about this last week, that in fact, it may be until the end of the year or next year before we get a trade deal. That creates lots of issues in terms of job opportunities that are lost because businesses are not investing. So I think that the Canadian economy has done well given all of the challenges it's facing. The issue is whether it can sustain this kind of resilience in the coming months.
1: What will you be looking for in the next couple of months for any signs if we do have maybe the worst yet to come? Where might we see that first or next?
0: So I think that one area we definitely will see, we'll have to continue to monitor our GDP growth and see how that goes. The second thing is to see how the trade negotiations go. And, let's hope that the worst doesn't happen where, President Trump issues an ultimatum to Canada, this is the deal or there's nothing. And I think the third thing is to go back to this KPMG, report that just came out, which is, are more Canadian manufacturers and other companies going to announce whether they're moving their operations to the United States? And if that happens, then that will be a huge concern to everyone. And how do you deal with that? And that's a more challenging issue.
1: We will follow with interest. Mahmoud, as always, I appreciate the time.
0: Thanks once again.
1: That's Mahmoud Nanji, a Power Corporation of Canada fellow, former director of the Lawrence National Centre, and former Associate Deputy Minister at the Ontario Ministry of Finance. It is an uncertain 12 to 18 months. Last week, we entered more uncertainty with the Kuzma talks going into their next phase with the United States saying they would not renew Kuzma. However, they have not withdrawn from Kuzma. Canada, United States, or Mexico at any point could say they wish to withdraw. That would trigger a six-month period, at which time there would be no deal. However, that has not yet happened. So now we are moving into annual reviews, and the process for what that looks like is undetermined, as we have not been in that position before, but do find ourselves in it now. And what might that and other pressures mean for the future? There's been some resilience up until now, but that's going to be tested even more so as we move forward. We'll take a break. When we return, more of The Morning Show with Devin Peacock on 980 CFPL.
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6: The heat warning is back as we get another surge of very hot air from the south and southwest, but this time the humidity levels won't be quite as oppressive as the last one. Still, 33 degrees today with a humidex of 37. It's plenty hot. Airport record is 33.3 from 1952. We got a crack at that. It'll be mostly sunny, 21 and clear tonight, and then sunny and 33 again tomorrow with the record of 35 probably going to stay intact. And Wednesday, sunny and 32, and Thursday, sunny and 31. Today's high, 33.
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0: London city politicians will be busy today, and they've got a busy week of meetings ahead of them after a couple of weeks off last week because of the, which feels like it was longer ago, even though it maybe it's just me, but if, doesn't July 1st in Canada Day feel like it was longer than when it was? But anyway, last week and the week before, City Hall was not having any meetings for city councillors, and that returns in a big way today. Some of the items on the agenda today include winter response to homelessness. City staff want to change how it's all handled and operated. Another potential discussion, and one that I think is going to be an interesting one, is the prospect of London hiring special constables. These would be special constables hired by the City of London. London Police have special constables, but this would be a different situation. There are other municipalities who have done this. And as we were discussing with the mayor, this, if it's ultimately approved and we're far away from that happening, this would be a situation where it would essentially replace the security budget. So it would be more than security budget. The security budget right now is about $2 million. This would potentially cost up to $3 million. But there's a long way to go before that were to happen, if it were to come to pass. That'll be discussed. Expanding air conditioning, a program in place to provide free air conditioning for seniors on low income, will be discussed. This is a situation where there's a desire by Ward 11 Councillor Skylar Frank to increase the number of people who are eligible for the free air conditioning program to those who are just above the income cutoff and are still experiencing financial hardship. And there is a motion from Ward 12 Councillor Elizabeth Peloza, who is looking for something to be changed when it relates to the amount of driving school vehicles that are in neighborhoods in White Oaks. Residents there have complained about the number of vehicles they are seeing on a daily basis and are concerned about A, traffic, and B, safety. There are other municipalities that also have some bylaws in place to expand the area in which driving schools can take their students to learn various parts and aspects of driving. So that is part of what's on the agenda for today, but that's just today. Tomorrow's planning committee, there's going to be an interesting discussion tomorrow about office and office space and potentially allowing for more office space at Westmount Mall. But we'll follow up with what happened today, tomorrow, and get you set up for the rest of the week as well. There's some interesting discussions happening at City Hall this week. My thanks to Mahmoud Nanji, to Jeremy McCall, and to Mayor Josh Morgan for coming on the show. Juan Jimenez is our technical producer. Steve Spruill, Barry Slater, and David Bochner are your engineers. Stay tuned for the Brad Smith Show. That is coming up next. And for London Live with Mike Stubbs later this afternoon, today's audio gem is a clip from a newscast in the United States where some happy talk about movies got weird. Have a great day. Stay safe. Support local business. We'll be back in 21 hours.
1: Officials say one person has tested positive but is showing no symptoms. Another is symptomatic. All of them will.
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1: Spend time at the University of Nebraska Medical Center, which has a quarantine facility and a special unit for treating people with
3: 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The CDC does not require the group to stay at the facility long. 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
13: Good morning, it's 9 o'clock. I'm Scott Monick. A mix of sun and cloud and 19 degrees in London. All of Ontario appears to be in for another heat wave this week. Environment Canada has posted yellow heat warnings for as much of southern Ontario, including London. The Middlesex London Health Unit has also issued an extreme heat warning. 980 CFPL weather specialist John Wilson says the heat event will hit its peak Tuesday and last until Wednesday or even Thursday.
14: 33 degrees this afternoon, the airport record 33.3 from 1952. We'll see if we break it. Humidex value of about 36 or 7, which isn't horrible, and 21 tonight and clear. But the next 3 days look really hot. Thursday may be the last one, but all three are sunny. All three, 33, 32, 31. Humidex not far from 40. And the heat warning stays.
13: The City of London's outdoor pools and splash pads will be available this week if you're looking to cool off and beat the heat. Sunfest ended Sunday night in Victoria Park with a heavy police presence. Few details have been shared as to what exactly happened. London police have not released any information this morning. There is no word on any possible injuries or arrests. Videos posted to social media show large crowds of people, mass confusion, and police in riot gear. It was a chaotic end to the 32nd edition of Sunfest, which featured hundreds of food and artisan vendors and over 50 musical performers throughout the weekend. Toronto CN Tower paid tribute late yesterday to the victims of the shooting at the Salsa on St. Clair Festival that left two people dead and sent thousands running for cover. Officials on social media said the tower's bright lights would dim at the top of every hour following Saturday's shooting. Tara Kennedy lives in the St. Clair Avenue West area and says the incident is extremely scary.
11: Everybody wants a safe place to live, and again, two people are now gone, and that's really sad to me.
13: No suspects have been identified or arrested at this time. Bonnie Crombie is looking to get her old job back as mayor of Mississauga after a brief stint leading the Ontario Liberal Party. Crombie wrote to supporters that she intends to formally put her hat in the ring on Tuesday. Crombie was Mississauga's mayor for a decade before she left midway through her third term to lead the Ontario Liberals. She stepped down from that role earlier this year after receiving lukewarm support in a 2025 party vote. Canadian and American officials have confirmed the Gordie Howe International Bridge connecting Windsor to Detroit will open July 27th. The announcement comes after a planned ribbon cutting was delayed last month while the Trump administration sought to renegotiate the terms of the bridge agreement. U.S. President Donald Trump said in an overnight social media post that he had secured a, quote, much better deal for America. Canada's infrastructure minister says the two countries agreed to measures on toll governance and a 15-year economic development fund tied to a portion of bridge profits. And finally, actor Sam Neill has passed away, best known for his role in a number of the Jurassic Park movies. Neill also starred alongside Sean Connery in The Hunt for Red October and the critically acclaimed film The Piano. ABC's Sophie Flay has more.
15: To millions, he was Dr. Alan Grant.
16: It's a dinosaur.
15: The reluctant hero of Steven Spielberg's Jurassic Park. Sam Neill, the actor who brought quiet gravity to some of the biggest films of his generation, has died. Born in Northern Ireland and raised in New Zealand, Neill's career spanned more than 50 years. In 2023, he revealed he'd been treated for blood cancer. Earlier this year, Neill revealed that he was cancer-free after a groundbreaking treatment. Sam Neill was 78.
13: You're listening to 980 CFPL.

0: Happy Monday, everybody. I hope you had the best weekend ever. And I'm so glad that you're joining me. You could be anywhere, but you're choosing to be with me right now. Whether it's live locally in Ontario or all across Canada on the iHeartRadio app, I appreciate you because this weekend was, I don't know. Like, I feel like we've had insane weekends in the news, but not only in Toronto, but across North America and the globe. It was just one of those weekends where you just have to go, wait, what? What is going on? And listen, we've got, we will talk about all the chaos that happened, not only across the globe, but specifically in Toronto, for the rest of the hour. But as I always like to do before setting up what is a little bit of discussion of doom and gloom in today's society, we gotta ease into it with a little bit of light stuff. And that's a personal preference, because when you jump in off the top and go, bam, good morning, how's it going? Let me tell you about all the bad that happened. It's just not something I like to roll with. Now we will get into those specifically. We've got Hank Inzinga after the break, you know, obviously 640 crime contributor, former police inspector. And after that, we've got Andrew Lawton, conservative MP, but also a member of the Standing Justice Committee in Parliament, to break down what happened and how many more times are we going to say enough is enough before we wake up and realize, oh, three shootings over the weekend. Oh, God. But I just want to say thank you to everybody who did go to NoBSWithBS.com and donated. 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We're at $2,300, $200 away from our goal for this Food Banks Canada donation drive, where you get to donate. It could be a dollar. It could be as much as you want. We've had 75 beautiful people donate to this. You get all of our songs, our intro songs, our Wait What, our Con Man Carney fake Eurovision submission song. But gosh, when we get to 2,500, $200 away, all of you beautiful people who have donated will get a link to a Zoom with me and Ask Me Anything AMA that we're going to set up the date. And I just want to say thank you so much, because times are tough. Everything is really put into context when you have a weekend like we have. But, you know, I need to bring it up. I made myself watch FIFA this weekend because all the teams are out that I well, there was only one team that I really cared about. I've been open about my habits when it comes to watching soccer. But Norway played England, and I wanted to have something to talk about to Greg Brady this morning on Toronto Today. I forgot that it's his week off because he's a huge England fan. But I watched one of the biggest and weirdest screw job games of all time. And if you don't know the huge controversy about it, it happens often in football. That especially on punts, all right, when the punter steps back and punts it to the other team, sometimes it hits the scoreboard. Same thing in hockey. You flip a puck up too high, it hits the scoreboard. Sometimes play stopped, right? Well, it's 1-0 Norway. Everyone's like, oh my God, Norway, this team with Erling Haaland, one of the superstars of this tournament. And someone who's become an actual superstar in North America. People are falling in love with this guy. His look, his demeanor, his attitude, his stance on life. He's just like this laid back, gigantic 6'5" Viking looking guy who can run faster than everybody. But just is like, you know, we should all be nice and eat well and just treat each other well. And then goes out on the field and dominates. They had a point in the game where they were up 1-0. And the goalie kicks the ball to the other side of the field. And, you know, just like in, you know, I was a punt returner when I played football. So when the ball's up in the air, you judge the ball. And it's a very normal process. You've done it a million times. Well, the goalkeeper from England kicks the ball out, okay, of his goal. And you just start seeing everybody on the other side of the field, the pitch, run stream towards, because it actually clipped. This is not confirmed yet, but everyone's talking about it. Clipped one of the TV camera wires. You can see all the players kind of react weird. Well, then England goes on a breakaway, ties the game. And then after the game, supposedly they had to pull reporters out of Norway's locker room because Norway's like, ah, we just weren't going to win. The refs, nobody wanted us to win. We felt like we didn't have a chance. And I'm like, welcome to North American sports. I had to take a sip of the water. I haven't rehydrated because I actually started working out this weekend and my body feels absolutely terrible. You know, you're 42 years old when I look at these guys on the field, or I watched UFC on the weekend, which was a great card, massive disappointment because the headliner came out and tore his knee within about the first minute. Conor McGregor. But you watch these guys, and sometimes in your head, I understand what my dad talks to me about sometimes, where he's like, you know, Smitty, I think I still got one more play in me, because my dad was a running back or fullback back in the 70s in the CFL. Because I think I've got one more play in me. And sometimes I look at these soccer players, or, you know, I think I could, you know, move around. Oh, God, did I work out? Got through my first week of my diet and I started working out again. And now I feel like I've never worked out in my life. And I don't know if, I don't know if you feel the same way, but anybody who's worked out can tell you when you've taken time off and then you go back and you think, okay, I'm just going to get right back into it. And you forget that you wake up the next day and you reach over your shoulder just to like turn on the light next to the bed. And you're like, that's what I was doing for the last 30 minutes in this studio, just trying to turn on the computer. How do I press the, there's the enter button right there. But sad news in the entertainment world, and maybe not a big name to a lot of people, but in 1991, when Jurassic Park came out, it was the first movie I ever remember seeing in theaters. And it was the most spectacular thing ever. I remember it was such a big deal because I was in grade three. I was in grade three, Jurassic Park came out, and there was a guy in grade six. His name was Tristan Schultz. And in Hudson, Quebec, a town of 2,500 people, he was the coolest kid ever. And I got to go to a movie with him and his sister because we were all on the same swim team. And I remember watching this movie, and it was so impactful. I still watch it once a year. But the great Sam Neill, who was the lead doctor in that movie, you know, Jurassic Park, obviously this island with dinosaurs everywhere, a place you'd really want to go, right? Yeah, no, let's go there. Sam Neill passed away at the age of 78. He was dealing with stage 3 cancer for quite some time. But his family had said it was a shock because he had recently gone into, remission. And so rest in peace to Sam Neill, because some guy that I watch and I see every single year, and you just love his voice. And I'm not going to bring up a Jurassic Park clip, but I am going to bring up where he rekindled his kind of, or put his name back into the zeitgeist. That's because Marvel, obviously they became the biggest movie franchises ever when they came out, whether it was Iron Man or blah, blah, blah, Captain America. But Thor, one of my favorites, Chris Hemsworth, obviously. But what Thor did was create these funny moments, you know, that comic books should have. And at the beginning of Thor 3, it's called Ragnarok. They have Matt Damon. They have Chris Hemsworth's brother, you know, doing this revisionist history play in Asgard. And Sam Neill is reprised as this role as Odin, who is Thor's father. And it's played by Sam Neill. And it's just a spoof. But I just remember watching this in theaters and laughing my butt off, because obviously Matt Damon is so great as this fake spoof character that is Loki. But Sam Neill comes out as Odin and tries to represent the entire story of how he found his son Loki on a cold, distant moon. And this is Sam Neill.
1: My boy, it was many moons ago I found you on that frostbitten battlefield. On that day, I did not yet see in you Asgard's savior. No, you were merely a little blue baby icicle that melted this old fool's heart.
0: Old fool's heart. I love Sam Neill's voice, this old fool's heart. And we talked about bringing funny back last week with Will Ferrell in this new Netflix comedy series that's coming out. It's called The Hawk, where he plays Lonnie Hawkins, a one-time major winner, one-time best golfer in the world, trying to come back later in his career and regain his fame. It's being called like a golf version of Talladega Nights. The initial reviews from this, and you can't take reviews seriously these days because you never know who's watching it, people are saying this is hilarious. But Will Ferrell was just on a podcast, and he was talking, they were talking about, like, you know, how close is this to, you know, like Talladega Nights, because there was a lot of weird commentary from NASCAR fans and from not NASCAR fans, because obviously not NASCAR fans were like, oh, you guys were making fun of NASCAR the whole time. Yeah, make fun of those guys who like the stock cars driving in a circle for hours around the track. And Will Ferrell came out. He's like, no, they're like, you don't understand. Like, the NASCAR fans actually liked it. Let's listen to this.
2: Funny what you did. You're making fun of NASCAR, and then NASCAR fans were like, thank you for being true to the sport. So we somehow like threaded that needle, and both audiences loved it.
0: And so they further on to say, like, this is the Ricky Bobby of golf, which makes me excited to have the funny back because, you know, for the next little bit of the show, we're not going to talk about funny because it's one of those weekends in Toronto that kind of leaves you reeling when your community is not only shot up once, twice, but three times, three separate events, and you go, oh my God, we're going to have those conversations that keep going. The ones where we go, when is this going to stop? 6 months ago, 8 months ago, a year ago, when I started filling in, one of the first conversations that I had on the air was with Hank and Zynga, and he's going to be with me after the break because we've talked about illegal guns. We've talked about crime seemingly by numbers going down, but by a reputation of violent crime going up. And then when you look at some of the case studies behind the people committing these crimes, especially the one at Polson Pier and Cherry Street, down by the waterfront, where a person shut up, a bunch of people, then next thing you know, steals a rideshare card and goes on what seems to be a Grand Theft Auto spree of hitting into other cars and pedestrians on a getaway, while his rap sheet speaks for that he should be in jail, but he's not. He's what? Out on bail. We're coming back after the break to talk about that. Let's start your Monday off. I know it's a sensitive and important topic to talk about, but we've got to get to it after the break because conversations like these are hopefully what are going to lead to somebody coming to some sort of sense in their mind and saying enough is enough. It's No BS. I'm Brad Smith. I'll be back after the break.
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16: And then I went back to St. Clair Avenue West, right at Arlington, where there were yellow tape and people were being asked to move. And there were second set of shots that were fired again. So I'm talking about maybe 30 minutes later or something. I don't know, 30, 40 minutes later. And then
17: you heard more gunshots 30, 40 minutes after the initial.
16: Yes, we did. Not just me. We all did. We all at that intersection at St. Clair and Arlington, there was more noise, more gunshots, and we were all running again.
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0: That was a witness to Saturday's shooting at Tulsa Fest on St. Clair. Her name is Anna Betancourt. She was on Toronto Today, and a very scary situation, right? Because Saturday night, Tulsa Fest, St. Clair, two men were killed and at least five others shot. When gunfire broke out in the crowd, police say it was an exchange between two individuals, a targeted shooting. The second day of the festival is canceled. And just after that, right, within 12 hours, 3:30 a.m. on Sunday morning, three people were shot near Polson Pier. One man fled in a rideshare vehicle that he stole, and in his getaway, he was hitting pedestrians and other cars while trying this getaway. He was also shot himself. So five people arrested on that one. A crazy, crazy weekend for Toronto. And to talk about this, I needed to bring in Hank Edzinga, 640 Crime, Toronto's crime specialist and former police inspector. Hank, thanks for joining me, as always.
19: Hey, good morning, Brad. Always great to chat with you and see you as always.
0: Yes, sir. You know how many times we've had these conversations, and I don't want to dip into that, but when you see what's gone on over the weekend, when you hear from witnesses, when you hear from other people saying, you know, this is going to deter me from festivals, and people are going, enough is enough. But, you know, we can say that between the two of us, but when do you think that the larger scheme of not only the municipal, but the provincial and the federal are going to see that enough needs to be enough sooner rather than later?
19: Yeah, you know what? It's interesting because I was discussing this yesterday morning on the radio with Rob Fy, and I said 2005 was the year of the gun, infamously in Toronto, really? And it ended, you know, with a young girl being shot and killed by a stray bullet down on Yonge Street, and it seems we just keep going downhill ever since. And people keep on putting up their hands and kicking and screaming and saying, you know, we need to do something about this. And yet it seems to be getting worse and worse. So we shouldn't be accepting that this is just the way it is in a city of $3 million people. We should not be accepting the fact that, you know, statistically, although we're in better shape than a lot of North American cities, that the fight is over. It shouldn't be over. It shouldn't ever be over. And we have to keep on pushing to ensure something is done about this. And like you said, through all levels of government, through the judiciary, through the federal government, the provincial government, the municipal government, right into corrections and the prison system. I think there needs to be changes at all levels, and everyone has to jump in and say, we're not going to accept this. We have to keep fighting and make some changes.
0: Thank you for saying that too. You know, when you talk about what needs to be done, it would be insane if people didn't understand what needs to be done. But when you say that the stats are that we're still safer than another city, and you say, like, that's, we shouldn't rest on our laurels. Like, the entire point of Canada was that we didn't have the gun violence in the United States. Like, we shouldn't be getting close to even any comparable stats that they have, because that's what made us different. We had a different way of walking about life. And it seems to be that there's, whether it's an effort to not curb the violence, it seems to be like there's no effort to put parameters around society right now. And there's only one way to stop things, and that's when you put bad people in jail. And I look at what happened at Polson Pier, right, and Cherry Street, and you have a guy who was convicted May 26th of what appears to be a heinous crime of breaking and entry and torturing their victim, and they're out on bail for the 2 months in between so that they can commit a crime where they shoot up the entire place at Polson Pier near Rebel Nightclub, steal a rideshare car, and then do a getaway like it's Grand Theft Auto. Like, that's just not Canada to me. Or is it?
19: Yeah, it's crazy. And you know, to your earlier point, we certainly seem to have lost the wall of morality that we should have in society up here in Canada, and that feeling of safety. And like I said, it's since 2005, you know, when someone gets shot on Yonge Street by a stray bullet, okay, I don't feel safe walking down Yonge Street anymore. Yeah. To 2018, where people are murdered at Taste of the Danforth, okay, I don't feel safe going to Taste of the Danforth anymore. And now Salsa on St. Clair, where we've had issues, but we've never had an open shooting like this at Salsa on St. Clair. And now people are already saying, you know, we had canceled day two, but I don't feel safe going to Salsa on St. Clair. And think of all the parents out there whose kids want to go to these festivals and just have fun and have a good time and eat some good food and do some dancing. And they're
0: what a festival should be.
19: Yeah, exactly, right? Caribbean Carnival every summer should be an absolute blast. And unfortunately, you know, it's been wrought with problems over the years to the point where people are saying, I'm not going to go anymore. And we really shouldn't have to live like that. We should be able to have fun at these festivals. It's a absolute shame that you show up at these festivals and you see these new portable vehicle mitigation devices to prevent any drive-through terrorist attacks. We certainly wouldn't have imagined that 30 years ago. And, you know, those are world problems that maybe are difficult to control, but the local problems with the gunfire on the streets, we've got all the ability in the world to do something about it. And we really do need to do something about it and recognize that there is a problem and people don't feel as safe as they should be feeling in the city of Toronto, which was always Toronto the good.
0: Yeah, but you know, how can you feel safe when you look at what happened at Polson Pier? And again, 2 months earlier, someone pleaded guilty to exactly like torturing a victim in a you know, a house break-in over $15,000, and that person's out on the street again, Hank.
19: Yeah, you know, and that speaks to our first point about all levels, including the judiciary. What are we doing about this, right? By all accounts, a pretty heinous event up in Montreal last year that fellow was arrested and charged with, and it was resolved in court just this past May. So within 2 months, he's allegedly involved in an unbelievable event down at Polson Pier. So within 2 months of either being released or finishing his jail time, or perhaps still on some sort of release or sentence or probation condition, he's able to get his hands on a firearm in the city of Toronto and wreak the havoc that that he allegedly wreaked down at Polson Pier. And you know what? Polson Pier, by all accounts, if there's one place in this city you should be able to go, you know, one way in, one way out, should be secure. You should feel safe. Phenomenal complex down there, you know, with volleyball courts and dancing and eating and drinking, and the number of problems we've had down there and then leading up to this, which is just crazy. People shouldn't have to put up with that. And like I said, parents should be able to say, oh, you're going down to Polson Pier. Good. That's a nice, safe place. You go ahead, go down to Polson Pier, have some fun and enjoy it. And now they're going to be saying, yeah, I don't think I want you going down there. Right. So,
0: Hank, I have about 30 seconds here and I just need to ask, you know, when they say they have nobody in custody for this Salsa Fest shooting on St. Clair, and I go, well, we've got traffic cameras. We've got cameras everywhere. It's a big event. How do we not even have persons of interest yet?
19: Yeah, you know, and they very well might have persons of interest. I'm sure the tips are coming in, but Brad, I'll take you back to last summer where we had a mass shooting up at Lawrence Heights, and they threw everything they had at it. And as far as I know, they don't have anyone in custody for that one yet either. These things do take a lot of time. And, you know, you can talk all you want about being laser focused, which is a novel catchphrase that they keep on using and throwing all the assets at it. No guarantees that you're going to arrest somebody, and we don't know yet what the roles of of the victims are in that as well. So we'll see how they sort it out. Homicide Squad is excellent, and hopefully we get some answers.
0: Well, Hank, thanks for joining me last minute. I appreciate you, my man.
19: My pleasure, Brad. Anytime.
0: Okay, that is Hank Edziga, 640 Toronto crime specialist, former police inspector. And if you want to go from somebody who had boots on the ground and knows what goes on the streets, well, now we have to ask the question, what goes on in government and how does this change? So when we come back after the break, we're going to switch to that point and talk to Andrew Lawton, who is a conservative MP, but he's also on the Standing Justice Committee, about what we need to do to move forward. That sounds like a dumb question. We know what we need to do. We need to put people in jail and they need to stay there, but why isn't it happening? And how do we make it happen? And how do the conservatives make a rational point enough so that the majority government goes, yeah, you know what? No more of this that's ever going to go on in Canada. Because if we don't start putting barriers or deterrence around criminals, will you think people out on bail that do violent crime are just going to go out and be better humans? Oh, yeah, they pled guilty. They've learned their lesson. We'll just wait till they get sentenced. Nah, that doesn't happen. And it happened this week in Toronto, and people are hurt because of it. It's No BS. I'm Brad Smith. We'll be back after the break with the political discussion of where this goes next.
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31: Another four-day heat wave. We've got a heat warning in effect, this time without quite as much humidity as the last one, which was brutal. This one will be just plain hot. 33 degrees today, humidex about 37. The airport record of 33.3 may be in jeopardy there. That goes back 74 years. 21 and clear tonight, and then Tuesday, Wednesday, Thursday, all sunny and hot. 33, 32, and 31 the highs. Humidex values right up near 40. Today's high, 33.
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0: Toronto. Again, I say it, when I moved here in 2011, if you heard gun violence in Toronto, you were like, wait, what? Is this an aberration? This doesn't happen. And now it's become common ground. Now our leaders are quick to condemn the violence, right? Pierre Poilievre, Prime Minister Mark Carney all came out calling it horrific. Doug Ford labeled it senseless. Mayor Chow expressed her outrage over the concern. But outrage and words only last so long, and they seem to go away in the 24-hour news cycle pretty quickly. And then this happens again. And then we wash, rinse, repeat. And if we're in that kind of system or cycle, well, then what's going to happen if you don't put parameters around bad people doing bad things? And when we do a deep dive into these criminals who did this, specifically, allegedly, the one at Polson Pier, this is a guy who pled guilty May 26 to breaking and entering and torturing his victim in the house. He's out on bail. And then guess what? Bad people out on bail? Oh, no, they're going to be fine. They pled guilty. No. Well, they do bad things again. So how do we move this into a political conversation and understand how we make moves to change, because things do need to change? And that's why joining me now is Conservative MP Andrew Lawton, who sits also on the Standing Committee for Justice and Human Rights. Andrew, what's going on? Thank you so much for joining me, my man.
1: Hey, thanks for having me on, although certainly not good circumstances. This is horrific, and I share the comments you put forward earlier, and my own condemnation of this violence, and also my own sadness and sympathy for the families who have lost loved ones to these senseless tragedies. It's and not even tragedies. It's just acts of evil in some of these cases.
0: No, I like the way you put it. It's acts of evil. It really is. And it's acts of evil in one specific sense, because we know allegedly who the person is that could have been avoided had this person been in jail waiting for his sentencing. But, you know, people want to go, what do we do moving forward? And that question gets asked, whether it's Tumblr Ridge or other shootings that happened. I've been doing this show now for 8 months, filling in for longer than that, and had countless conversations, Andrew, about when is this going to change? And the question has to be, when is this going to change? Not talk about change. When is it going to change?
1: Yeah, and look, I don't have the updated details on the most recent events, but we can see a pattern here. And the pattern is that repeat serious offenders are being arrested, released over and over. This is a cycle that is happening continuously. We also see when it comes to a lot of the firearms crime in Toronto and Surrey and, frankly, all communities across Canada, these are guns that are overwhelmingly the product of cross-border smuggling, organized crime, not firearms lawfully owned by law-abiding gun owners, which in and of itself speaks to the priority issues we see from the government here, where they want to put up these scapegoats while ignoring the problems that are making communities less safe. I mean, to look at the Salsa and St. Clair shooting, this is a broad daylight shooting at a community festival surrounded by people, law enforcement, security, all of this. And that's how brazen a lot of these criminals have gotten, because quite frankly, they've looked around and have seen the decline in justice over the last few years. And they know that they can do stuff like this.
0: You couldn't have put it better. And that's the thing. It's like a broad daylight shooting at a festival in Toronto. And like, if you go down and you drive around in Toronto, there are cameras everywhere. We don't even have persons of interest yet. They might have them internally, but it's like we have so many witnesses. We have 13,000 people just trying to enjoy their day. And yet here we are now talking about something that we talk about seemingly every couple weeks. Like when I look down and I go, okay, Andrew, you're on the Standing Committee for Justice. Like this stuff, this must infuriate you when I think to myself, okay, there is a majority government. The changes could be so easily implemented if they wanted to be implemented. And why aren't they being implemented properly?
1: Yeah, I mean, one of the biggest problems that's been raised by law enforcement who have testified before committee and that I've spoken to has been this in the criminal code, this thing called the principle of restraint, which is basically a paragraph that says judges have to release offenders at the earliest opportunity under the least onerous conditions. And the Liberal government has tried to tweak around with this a little bit, but they haven't dealt with the elephant in the room, which is this standing order effectively being given to judges by the criminal code to look for bail opportunities as often as possible. And we see judges taking that in some cases.
0: Why?
1: Well, look, my answer to this in a lot of ways comes down to ideology. And we hear this even in the Justice Committee meetings that we've had on bail, where people talk about legal theory and they talk about this very abstract concept of how the law should

0: work without looking at the facts on the ground, without looking at how communities are affected and how people feel unsafe. And you can see that the Liberal government likes to listen to what the sociology professors and the criminology professors say, and not what police and victims advocates and families who have lost loved ones to violent crime have said. Like, just to give you one example from my community that I represent, St. Thomas, there was a man who just in August of last year, so almost a year ago, beloved guy known around his neighborhood, was killed by someone in an altercation in his apartment building. The person who killed him had had 28 interactions with police in just, I think it was a month and a half before this killing happened. 28 interactions with police. And it's not for lack of trying. Police are doing their jobs across the country, including in Toronto, trying to put these people behind bars. And then judges using the law, which itself is flawed, are just sending them back out on the streets over and over again.
1: I mean, listen, I'm not asking you to be a history major on the judicial system here, but, you know, being in these committees, you probably talk a lot about what's gone on in the past and what's gone down. Like, where was the point where this switchover took place where the perpetrator became more important than the victims?
0: Well, look, there were a number of laws passed by the Justin Trudeau government that undid a lot of what Stephen Harper had did to really beef up and strengthen the justice system. Laws like Bill C-5 and C-75, which weakened mandatory minimum penalties. It weakened a lot of sentencing provisions. And then, of course, put in this principle of restraint in the criminal code, which has caused a lot of the problems. And then you also have in the judiciary this strain, not all judges, but some judges that have really gone to extraordinary lengths to use these powers to not sentence people for crimes and to find every excuse possible to not. And I think we've seen this decline over the last 10 years. And every now and then the Liberals will pop up and say, okay, we hear you. We've got an answer. A few years ago, it was Bill C-48, which police have said did nothing. Their most recent example is a bail bill, which, again, is doing a lot of window dressing on the issue. And I don't think there's anything in the bill that will make things worse, but there's nothing in it that will make things better either. And this is why even now we're still seeing these same things happen in communities where you look at the police press releases being sent out in cities and towns across Canada. And overwhelmingly, you'll see a little footnote in the arrest report. They were out on release with conditions. They were out on bail. They were out on probation. They were out on parole, all of these other things. And that's not stopping them.
1: Yeah. Okay. Let's take a break right there because I think you hit a point that we need to talk about after the break, because so many times we're reading stories, and not to insinuate, but when you hear a crime story, you see what the crime is. And technically, or usually when it's violent crime, I say to myself or say to you out loud on this microphone, I bet you he was out on bail. And we'll talk about that after the break, because it's not just the shooting crimes. It's not just the violent crimes, it's sexual assault, and it's many others. And we're going to break down some of those after the break with Andrew Lawton, Conservative MP. Thank you for being here, and we'll be back after the break. It's No BS. I'm Brad Smith.
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11: Heat warning in effect all week again as we get another blast of hot air. This one may not contain quite as much humidity as the last batch, which would help a little bit, but it'll still be plenty hot. 33 degrees this afternoon, the airport record 33.3 from 1952. We'll see if we break it. Humidex value of about 36 or 7, which isn't horrible, and 21 tonight and clear. But the next 3 days look really hot. Thursday may be the last one, but all three are sunny. All three, 33, 32, 31. Humidex not far from 40, and the heat warning stays. Today's high, 33.
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1: All over the place. One at Salsa on St. Clair, a festival attended by 13,000 people. Then at Rebel Nightclub, Polson Pier, Cherry Street. Someone shot up the place and then decided to steal a rideshare. Yeah, like they stole an Uber or a Lyft and then went on a, what I can call a Grand Theft Auto rampage of hitting cars and people on their way out. He was shot himself, but this is where we are right now. And talking about this, and not only that, but the general conversation about the judicial situation in Canada is Andrew Lawton, Conservative MP, and he's also on the Standing Committee for Justice and Human Rights. Andrew, thanks for joining me, my man.
0: Hey, absolutely, Brad. Thanks for having me.
1: And it's crazy that you segue from a 25-year-old who pled guilty May 26th in Montreal for this horrific case where he tortured someone after breaking into their house. Now he's on bail. He shoots up a place because, oh, he pled guilty. He's going to be okay. He's going to be fine out there. And now you look at a highly disturbing case that's in Alberta, a man who's been deaf since birth, never taught any formal language, no sign language, spoken word. He's been charged with multiple sexual offenses involving minors. But a court has now ruled that he cannot stand trial because he's unable to understand the charges or participate in his own defense. And I'm going in my mind right now, when I woke up this morning, I go, I remember my dad and my mom telling me when I was very young, the rule of law, the letter of the law, follow the law, you know, like all these terms, like that the law was this annotated book of all of these terms that you could not deviate from. And now I feel like we are taking such liberties, or judges are taking such liberal interpretation of what these words mean, to for me to be reading a story like this to you, go like, bad guys go to jail, please, should be my book title.
0: Yeah. Now, look, I'll be perfectly candid. This is a weird, weird case. This is a hyper unique case. It's a man who was raised, as you know, clearly with some issues, doesn't know language, very secluded from the world, but has still been committing criminal acts, has still been, as acknowledged by the courts, putting children's safety and well-being in jeopardy. And the oldest thing that I probably remember learning about the law was this line that ignorance of the law is no excuse. Just because you don't know about the law, you don't know the ins and outs, doesn't mean you are not subject to it. But what the court has effectively ruled here is that he has a get out of jail free card, literally from the criminal code, because he doesn't understand it, because he can't possibly understand the expectations of him in society. He can't understand the interactions he's having with police in the courts. And this is exactly what I was talking about earlier with taking legal theory and disregarding the rights of victims, because they're not even allowing him to be looked at as someone who doesn't have the capacity to understand. They're not even allowing mental health treatment, because even that would violate his rights. And I'll say, yes, we need to protect the rights of offenders, but what about the rights of victims? The rights of victims, because he's being told now, well, maybe he's not, but everyone else in society is being told that this guy doesn't have to follow the law because he doesn't get it. And if you're one of the people that he's been victimizing, now you have to just sort things out for yourself. And this is where, again, I think that family needs to do a better job of protecting people from harm in this case. And it is odd, but it speaks to the priorities. There was another case in Ontario recently, a couple of weeks back, where the courts had ruled that someone who was sadly raping his younger sister for 4 years, who had a developmental disability, was suited for house arrest because the older brother, the offender, also had some developmental issues. And this was where the court just found, okay, the minimum sentence would be cruel and unusual punishment, so we'll give him house arrest. This is someone who, again, was working in society, had a job, was, if you read some of the, I read the decision, if you read some of the comments he made, was aware that what he was doing was wrong. And we are so focused on the rights of the offenders, we disregard the rights of victims. And this has been the most common trend I've seen, even in the year and a bit that I've been an MP, in a lot of the ways that the Liberal government is approaching justice issues. And that's the biggest thing that needs to change, putting victims and communities and their rights front and center.
1: Yeah, I work with this group called EVE, End Violence Everywhere. And, you know, you hear a lot of victim statements. And one thing that you hear is you hear about the perpetrator often in these reports. You never hear about the victim, and you never hear the statements. You never hear the trauma that they go through, sometimes lifelong trauma that they can never get over. I guess, and I wasn't going to ask this, but as you bring it up, like in the year and a half that you've been an MP, what do you think the most surprising thing that stepping into this job, especially something like the, you know, Standing Committee on Justice has taught you? Like, does it ever feel like you don't have hope? I know that you, as a politician, you have to have hope. That's the basis of your job. But it feels like sometimes if these stories come across my desk and I was in your position, I would be like, guys, the answers are so simple. Like, why can't we just do this together? This should be a nonpartisan issue. This should be something that we reach across the floor and say, let's do this because people are getting affected. Sorry to say this, who cares about the perpetrator? They're doing bad things, especially when you're talking about crimes against kids. Like, why can't we shake hands and make a deal and get something done here?
0: Yeah, that's been the biggest challenge. I mean, I read all the time these stories because I need to know who I'm fighting for. And when I go to Ottawa, who my Conservative colleagues and I are fighting for. And the biggest shocker has been just how disconnected so many people in the Liberal government are from the realities facing people, from the realities on the ground, and just the way that they get hung up on these things that aren't really relevant to the lives and well-being of real people. It is not groundbreaking to say that criminals commit crimes. So we shouldn't be surprised when someone who has tried to light five buildings on fire is on bail and tries to light a sixth building on fire. We know that's going to happen. And we know that there is an escalation in this. So when we pretend that every single case fits into this neat little box where you could just say, okay, if we give this person bail and we give them support, they're going to magically reform and rehabilitate themselves overnight. Rehabilitation is a huge part of the criminal justice system, but it's not easy and it doesn't happen automatically. You need to work at it and you need to have punishment for crimes and consequences for crimes.
1: Yeah, but do you think, Andrew, do you think that they actually believe these people will be reformed when they're repeat violent offenders?
0: Well, I mean, if they don't believe that these people are going to be reformed, it is completely evil to just unleash them onto community streets. Yeah. So the most charitable explanation I can come up with is that they genuinely think they can fix these people. But you can't do that without having consequences for the crimes in the first place and understanding that some people are not suited to be in society when they keep terrorizing communities.
1: Yes, sir.
0: And this is why we need to have a much more realistic look at what's going on in streets and towns across the country.
1: Well, you know what? Sometimes politicians come on and they politician a little bit too much. I like that you're just a real person, and it comes through not only on air, but on the video when we release this. So thank you so much for being here. I appreciate you.
0: Well, I'm an old radio guy, so I'm back at home now. Thanks, Brad.
1: Thank you. Join me anytime. I appreciate you. That is Andrew Lawton, conservative MP, but also, too, he's on the Standing Justice Committee. A lot of wise words right there. When we come back, though, after the break, we got to turn this around, put you in a better mood, because we've got the best giveaway ever. 416-870-6400. You call in. 888-225-TALK. We've got tickets to what? Chicago and Styx at the amphitheater? Are you kidding me? Whoo! The phone lines better blow up for this one. It's no BS. I'm Brad Smith.
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6: Good morning, it's 10 o'clock. I'm Scott Monick, mostly sunny skies and 23 degrees in London. Here we go again. The extreme heat and humidity has returned with a yellow heat warning in effect from Environment Canada. The Middlesex London Health Unit has also issued an extreme heat warning for the region. It's not quite as intense as the heat wave we experienced a couple of weeks ago, but temperatures are expected to climb into the 30s over the next few days. 980 CFPL weather specialist John Wilson says we could set another temperature record today.
11: We've got a heat warning in effect, this time without quite as much humidity as the last one, which was brutal. This one will be just plain hot. 33 degrees today, Humidex about 37. The airport record of 33.3 may be in jeopardy there. That goes back 74 years.
6: Tomorrow is expected to be the peak of the heat wave as the temperature will rise to 35 degrees in London. The City of London says cooling centers as well as municipal outdoor pools and splash pads will be available to the public to help beat the heat. Sunfest wrapped up Sunday night in Victoria Park with a heavy police presence. Dozens of police cruisers descended on the park as the four-day summer festival drew to a close. Few details have been shared as to what exactly happened. London police have not released any information at this time. Videos posted to social media show large crowds of people, mass confusion, and police in riot gear. It was a chaotic end to the 32nd edition of the popular summer festival. Toronto police are investigating following a deadly shooting at a popular festival there over the weekend. Two people were killed and four others were injured after what is believed to be an exchange of gunfire in the middle of the Salsa on St. Clair Festival Saturday night. As Global's Lexi Benedict reports, witnesses describe a chaotic rush for safety.
7: Saturday night, amid thousands at Toronto Salsa on St. Clair Festival, gunfire erupted, leaving two men dead and four others injured.
8: It was a very active and chaotic scene. At times, there was some concern of an active shooter.
7: But investigators later determined that didn't appear to be the case.
8: This seemed to be an exchange of gunfire between individuals targeting each other, obviously indiscriminately putting vast numbers of people in great danger.
7: Police say two firearms were recovered at the scene and are investigating three crime scenes. They say with about 13,000 people at the festival at the time, it makes it a complex investigation.
8: I mean, just the brazen, despicable quality of this exchange here, the amount of danger to the members of the public.
7: Four people remain in hospital with serious injuries. Videos captured the panic as people ran through the festival grounds after the shots rang out. Those who were there at the time say the violence has left them shaken.
9: I really thought I was going to come out here tonight and have fun. And after I seen a person die, like, I really don't feel safe to come out here anymore.
7: Lexi Benedict, Global News.
6: It's not yet known when the union representing Canadian auto workers will enter contract talks with Stellantis and General Motors. It comes after Unifor and Ford reached a tentative deal covering roughly 5,000 workers at five plants in southern Ontario and one in Alberta. Details of the three-year deal aren't being released until they are ratified by union members. And New Zealand actor Sam Neill, best known for his work in Jurassic Park and The Piano, has died. A statement on the actor's social media page says his death in Sydney, Australia was sudden and unexpected. Neill's career moved from art film to blockbuster when he played paleontologist Alan Grant in Jurassic Park.
27: You think that maybe his visual acuity is based on movement like T-Rex and he'll lose you if you don't move. But no, not Velociraptor. You stare at him and he just stares right back.
6: Neil was 78 years old. You're listening to 980 CFPL. And
0: because, oh man, this is one that I want to steal from all of you. Because you can score a pair of tickets July 28th at the RBC Amphitheater to go see who? Chicago and Styx? The Windy City Tour? Are you kidding me? I've seen Chicago twice in person. I've seen Chicago actually once at the RBC Theater, what, 2017? And oh my God, what an absolute concert. Now you're going to put Styx with them? Come Sail Away? Oh my God. If you're not calling in for this one, I don't know what you would call in for. But you know what? Let's get to the phone lines and see. Listen, I'm not gonna make this overly complicated. If you know anything about Chicago, all you got to know is their music, and you probably are going to walk away with some tickets. So 416-870-6400 or 888-225-TALK. That's 8255 for a pair of tickets to see Chicago and Styx at the Windy City Tour. July 28th at the RBC Amphitheater. Let us get to the phone lines, shall we? Hello, who's this? Who am I speaking with?
1: Hi, this is Janet. Am I on?
0: Janet, is this? How's it going?
1: Oh, it's going well. Where? I missed talking to you, but anyway, I called in.
0: Where are you?
1: And I'm looking up the list.
0: Where are you calling from?
1: Toronto.
0: Okay.
1: But my husband and I want to thank you for saying it like it is and always having these topics that are real. And we really appreciate it. Well, that's all I want to say, the things you talk about it and bringing the Canadian public aware of the different things you mentioned.
0: Oh.
1: I won't talk about everything.
0: Janet.
1: The Car Carney song, yeah, and everything else. It's okay. I'm giving myself away.
0: No.
1: Thank you. That's... I really appreciate it. And I actually said that one day this summer I'm coming down to meet you and some other people at the station and bring you coffee and donuts or something.
0: Aren't
1: so
0: you
1: I have
0: a
1: to
0: sweetheart.
1: Figure out when.
0: Aren't you a sweetheart? Listen, I tell this to people and they might think, because, you know, a lot of people do things for a lot of reasons, whether it's clicks, views, or likes. I uniquely just like having conversations about stuff.
1: I know.
0: And it's not like I don't love to be uncomfortable because I get uncomfortable myself. But when you have topics that we have, especially what happened in Toronto this weekend, I mean, you being from Toronto,
1: yes.
0: you got to ask simple questions about why aren't things changing? Because if the process is so simple to change things, and the problem is that you don't have prisons and you need to put people out on bail, or you need to get them out on bail quick. Well, what do you think? They're just going to turn into saints because they're on bail with an ankle monitor? Come on.
1: Yeah, no, I agree. I just turned off my radio, but I've just heard everything they were saying about the repeat offenders, etc. But
0: let's get you some tickets and change your day around, okay?
1: I'm getting all nervous.
0: Are you ready for
1: it? I'm going to tell you why I want to win. Because my youngest sister tells me, no, I'm from Montreal, by the way, and we lived in, and she used to go to rock concerts at 14:15, take the bus, and my father would pick her up at Spot Bowling. If anyone's from Shawmady, they know that was a pocket in Laval.
0: Of course.
1: Make a long story short, without giving it away, I already said, they kind of need a booth. I don't even think I'd take my husband. I would take her just...
0: Oh. Well,
1: to
0: okay.
1: relive this. No, every family, I can't give away details.
0: No.
1: There's
0: you
1: a
0: need,
1: lot on our plate
0: you
1: in
0: need,
1: this day and age, you know.
0: Well, then you need to win these then. And all you
1: I
0: have
1: know,
0: to do.
1: And I just Googled it. And listen, and I know the songs. I would love it too. I'm sorry. And
0: You need your own radio show, by the way.
1: I need my own show. I know. I'm coming down. You're going to meet me. You're going to love me. I'm known. Okay, stopping to talk.
0: No worries. Okay. I got a hang up button. I'm not using it. Listen, all you have to do is tell me what Chicago song was the band's first ever number one hit on the Billboard 100. The first ever Chicago number one on Billboard 100.
1: I don't not have to ask. I could Google that. I see hard to say you're sorry. I mean, I know.
0: No, it's not that. We're not going to boo her. We're not going to boo her because she's a lovely, lovely woman, Janet. Call back anytime, okay? I can't wait to see
1: thank
0: you when you come down to the station, all right?
1: Okay, thank you. Okay, bye-bye.
0: Okay, bye. What a sweetheart. Okay, let's go to the next one. Hello, who's this? Who's calling in?
12: It's Shannon.
0: Shannon, how you doing?
12: Good. How are you today?
0: I'm great. Thank you very much. Where are you calling from?
12: I'm calling from Port Coburn, Ontario.
0: Port Coburn. Let's go. My uncle lives there. Just moved there. Great little town.
12: Very cool.
0: Great little town. All you got to tell me is which Chicago song was the band's first ever number one hit on the Billboard 100.
12: I'm going to go If You Leave Me Now.
0: Let's go!
13: Oh,

0: All right. Okay, wait. This is where my ADHD kicks in. Sometimes I forget things. Sharon?
1: Shannon! Yes.
0: You can hold it against me.
1: That's okay. That's awesome.
0: You take away the biggest part of me. Oh my God. Sharon, if I can tell you, I saw this this band, Chicago, in concert in 2017, and it was one of the best concerts I've seen in a long time. It brings back all the nostalgia feels. Who are you going to take?
1: I don't know yet. Whoever doesn't upset me that week.
0: Who are the choices between? We need to make a list now so that it's public knowledge. Who's on the short list?
1: Probably going to be either my husband or my best friend. I'm not sure yet.
0: How does the best friend pull ahead of the husband? This is what they need to know.
1: Well, because we were in high school probably when these songs were coming out. Yeah. And yeah, or probably just around that time. So it might be her.
0: Okay. Well, listen, I'm going to root for your husband just because I think that I have to. But you know what? If something happens that week and your hubby screws up, well, guess what? Best friend's coming to Chicago and the Sticks. And the Windy
1: That's
0: City
1: awesome.
0: Tour, July 28th at RBC Amphitheater. Do me a favor, Sharon. Have a great week. I hope we made your week just a little bit better. And call in anytime. But we're going to put you on hold, okay?
1: Excellent. Thanks so much.
0: All right, Sharon. Thank you so much. Why did I say Shannon? Play that one again just from the top. It's one of the best intros ever there, Santi. Oh, Chicago, If You Leave Me Now. Their first ever number one hit on the Billboard 100. Music was so different back then.

God. I don't know what they do. They just put me into that kind of mellow sense of God music used to be a little bit different. Now it's just all 3-minute songs that try to pop you up, you know, get you all dopamined out, get you in and out in 2.5 minutes. But God, back when they used to actually take a little time and let their music develop. And we'll be doing this contest all week. So we'll be giving away tickets all weekend, to Chicago and Styx, July 28th at the RBC Amphitheater. Congratulations to Sharon, not Shannon, who's getting her information and details right now. But let's kick up a Do You Care to send us into a good Monday here. Later!

0: Monday. Santi, what do we got as the topic today?
1: Brad, do you care that the first reports are saying that restaurants are only seeing a 3% increase in sales during the World Cup?
0: I was shocked. You got to be shocked about this. You've been walking around. Patios have been packed. The last month and a half, I feel like everyone's been at the games. We've talked to countless people at bars, restaurateurs. I had my friend Dan Natch, who owns the Scotland Yard down here on the Esplanade, saying they were packed every day. I'm shocked that this is only 3% of an increase. But when you think about it, and you got to put it into context, because there's a lot going around here. People are saying that this summer is going to be a tough summer to get through, because why? In Toronto, with your patio season as a restaurateur, that's where you get your extra money in. You get extra seats. And not only that, you get more foot traffic if you don't have a patio. So this is when you should be packing the house. So if FIFA's only boosting restaurants by 3%, you got to think, how are people going to move around in this hard food climate as food inflation is going through the roof? And when I look at another study that's come out, and we've talked about this before, that the next generation is drinking alcohol at rates that we've never seen before. And I mean that, not that they're getting drunk, that they're not drinking. And I was thinking about this so much the other day about, you know, is it just societal? Are we trying to be, you know, more healthy? Are we more aware? And I think all those things are true. But then I went to dinner on Saturday night. I went out for a date. And guess what? I had, and I will be honest with you, because I don't drink that much anymore. So two old fashions for me, because it's my favorite, like, dinner drink. Two old fashions for me almost put me on McKeister. I'm not going to lie to you, but four cocktails between us at dinner. Guess what the total price was? It was $88. $88 for four drinks. So could it be that just you're pricing yourself out of contention when you do that? I mean, like, I remember when I went into university, and I get it. University is different. It's not a high-end restaurant. But when I first moved to Toronto in 2011, I worked at Earl's King Street Bar and Grill. I don't even know if it's called Bar and Grill, but I was a bartender for four beautiful months of my life. I loved it. I loved everything about it. I still remember the drink prices that were $12 max. And you're telling me that in 13 years, we're now doubling those drinks down to $24. One of the drinks on the menu was $29 for an ounce and a half of alcohol. And I get it. I get it. Restaurateurs make their money on their markup on alcohol because their food really is not making any money for them. Like, listen, I owned restaurants. And I didn't sell alcohol at my restaurant. It's a very hard margin. But as you're kicking up the prices of charging your drinks, are you kicking more people out of potentially wanting to come and eat food there? So there is a really interesting conversation to be had, because if 4,000 projected restaurants are supposed to close this year in Canada, and listen, restaurant business, a lot of people get into it really high, but we're not finding out what is the actual main demise, rather than it's just a really tough industry. So when I saw FIFA, I'm like, oh my God, it's got to be packed. There's got to be more people going out here. But then when you put all the lines down on paper, you're like, who can afford their regular life now? Then you're talking about a luxury item, which is going out to eat. Like, I don't love going out to eat, because it's going to sound like arrogant. I'm not like a top chef, but I worked on, you know, Food Network, which is now Flavors. For us here, I worked on Chop Canada. I worked on Big Bake. I was around some of the best chefs in Canada for 10 years, and I learned a lot of great skills. So I will not go out for a steak in the city, because you look at some of the menus and what I'm cooking at home for a New York strip on a cast iron grill with some shallots, some garlic, some beef tallow, and a little rosemary on top. What I'm making for $12.99 if I butcher the cow myself, which I do. I get the Costco big thing and I butcher it myself. For $12.95, I am not going to go out and pay a 10 times markup. And then you add on top of that the drinks. God, our bill was absolutely insane, to the point I went, no more dates. I hope that's not a deal breaker, but no more dates. Because the luxury items are the first thing to go. And when you're going out to restaurants, it's like, how do you attract people in? How do you attract them in and still make money? Is that even possible? So maybe we'll open this conversation a little bit up after the 11 o'clock hour. But when we come back, there's too many stories that are absolutely crazy to talk about. And so we got to get into a wait what. And one of those big ones is what happened in Toronto over the weekend. Obviously, we had multiple shootings. Obviously, there is salacious stories around them. One guy out on bail after committing a violent crime. Pled guilty in May 26. Now he's out on a violent crime and just shot up Polson Pier down by the waterfront here. But that's not all. We've got people being stopped being deported in the United States who then are deported. Why? Because they molested children and they were going to be able to stay in the United States. Well, the Republicans stood up and said, no, not going to happen here. We're going to get to a full wait what after the break. But guess what? We'll exit with a little Chicago. I heard a little teaser there. It's No BS. I'm Brad Smith, and this is Chicago. We're giving tickets away all week. Stick with us.
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0: This is a wait, what? Because what happened over the weekend in Toronto can only be described as...
1: Wait, what?
0: Right? I mean, to be honest with you, multiple shootings in different areas. And the most famous one that we're talking about right now was at a festival, the Salsa Festival on St. Clair. 13,000 people were there and a broad daylight shooting happened. Right? A broad daylight shooting happening in Toronto. Something that you don't hear a lot of. Usually crime waits till after dark, but the brazen nature, as Hank and Ziga said on our show a little bit earlier, the brazen nature of how crime is being committed right now in Toronto is just absolutely insanity. And here is Toronto Police Deputy Chief Frank Barrido talking about what was going down at the time of the actual shooting in the moment.
2: This seemed to be an exchange of gunfire between individuals targeting each other, obviously indiscriminately putting vast numbers of people in great danger. But an active shooter is something that we put out because we weren't sure in the initial few moments of what it was. It turned out not to be an active shooter in the classic state sense of the word.
0: Yeah, we don't care if it's active in the classic sense. You had people firing guns at each other. Not only that, but it didn't really get reported until this morning on Toronto Today. Rob Fay is filling in. And they had an eyewitness that was on the phone. Her name was Anna Betancourt. And not only were there three different kind of crime scenes going on within that Salsa Fest where two people were killed, five more people were injured at minimum. But there was not only there was a time discrepancy apparently between shootings, which we hadn't heard about. Supposedly shootings was taking place at one time and then 30 minutes later. This is Anna Betancourt reacting in the moment and Rob Fay being shocked that there was two separate occasions of the shooting.
3: And then
4: you heard more gunshots 30-40 minutes after the initial.
3: We did. Not just me. We all did. We all at that intersection at St. Clair and Arlington, there was more noise, more gunshots, and we were all running again.
0: And it's absolutely crazy because within 12 hours of that, and then you have a shooting at Polson Pier near Cherry Street, near Rebel Nightclub. And this one is absolutely crazy when you look into it. Enough so that you can repeat what you said at 9 o'clock and not feel bad about it. When I talk about a 25-year-old guy who shoots up the place and then gets shot himself, and then on the way out of this, he hijacks a rideshare car. Yeah, he just jacked a car. And then in his getaway while being shot, he starts hitting cars and pedestrians fleeing like it's a video game. Fleeing like it's absolutely Grand Theft Auto.
1: Wait, what?
0: And the problem is here that when you look into this 25-year-old Omar Abdul Singate of Brampton, in May 26th of just this past year in Montreal, he pled guilty. He broke into somebody's house and he tortured a victim over $15,000 of cryptocurrency. He pled guilty to this. He was out on bail awaiting sentencing. And some reports also mentioned that he was previously indicted by the U.S. and Canadian authorities in connections with smuggling guns from Florida to Canada. This guy is released on bail while waiting sentencing, being like, oh, no, you know, the justice system, like, oh, he's out on bail. He's already going to jail. He won't commit any more crimes. And yes, we have this conversation way too often. That's why I had Hank and Zygna on my 920. We'll put that on the podcast for Wednesday. And leading into Andrew Lawton, conservative MP, but also he's on the Standing Committee for Justice and Human Rights. So you have a police officer looking at this going, listen, we need to put parameters around this. And we've been having the same conversation for a year. If you don't make people afraid of going to jail or the rule of the law, they're going to continue commit. Bad people do bad things. And this idea that we refuse to believe that there's evil in the world and that some evil can't be ratified through reform is just so naive of us. It's so naive. There are evil people out there. Just as there are good people in bad times. But looking at this and going, oh man, what do we can do? Well, then you talk to the politician who goes, listen, with a majority government, we should be able to do whatever we want. This should not be a partisan issue. We should be reaching across the floor going, how do we make sure that people in Canada are safe or feel safe? I don't want to hear people going, oh my God, I'm never going to go to a festival again because I'm afraid of gun crime. And you can put up the turrets that stop people from driving through. That's crazy in itself that we have to worry about that. But now, once you're in that supposed safe zone with the police officers, now you're not safe. And we're having people targeting, shooting, people who are again, I'm going to use that word from Hank and Zynga, brazen enough to pull out their guns and just start drawing in the middle of daylight? But you have to look, if the trickle-down politics tell us anything, all you have to do is look south of the border. And Tim Walz, you know, governor of Minnesota, famously on the weekend tried to stop deportation of a person who was convicted of raping a 10-year-old girl. And this was his rationale for trying to stop his deportation. He actually filed the papers to stop it.
1: I can find no reason how Minnesota will be safer or better if Mr. Vang is deported to a country he has not been to since he was a child.
0: Oh, no, we can't. I can't find out why somebody who's take it this way. Tim Walz, liberal. Okay, now we're going to get conservative response from Marco Rubio. Here it is.
5: A convicted sex offender and a foreign national was shielded from deportation by the governor of Minnesota. Laotian national Tu Li Vang was convicted of repeatedly sexually abusing a 10-year-old girl in the state of Minnesota. He even tried to pay his victim for her silence, and he called his heinous crimes a minor thing. Just days before this foreign sex offender was scheduled to be deported, Tim Walz, the governor, issued him a pardon, setting him free to once again endanger the children of America. Well, this week, I revoked his legal status in the United States, and as a result, federal agents took him into custody, and as of today, he has been removed from the United States.
0: I hate playing sides as somebody who draws in the center. And even though a lot of people go, you're not a center, you're a conservative. It's like, no, I, again, voted 95% of my life liberal. Still hold the exact same values I do true. Okay, then we have Tim Walz, keep the child rapist here. Marco Rubio, let's get him out of here. Which one do you side with when it comes to protecting children? Like, it's a very easy question. And this is at the same time that I'm just seeing now that, Aaron McCrory, he's the vice president of intelligence and enforcement for the Canadian Border Service Agency. What a great quote. He goes, when it's talking about, criminals coming into the country. And listen, again, you have to separate immigration from what it is and what it isn't. When immigration is done properly, everyone's vetted. When you have a free immigration like we have without borders and you can just come in, you're going to get bad people that are going to game the system. And he says himself that although they removed 19,000 foreign nationals last year, he goes, we constantly are scooping the water out of the bathtub, but the tap is still running. Essentially saying that they're having more trouble understanding the amount of criminals are coming in than they're allowed to push out of the country. It's like, where do you want to be? This shouldn't be a left, center, right discussion. It's when you're in a civil society, do you want to be safe and have safety precautions and safety measures around you, or do you not? And one of those ways of creating safety is by properly vetting people. So again, these conversations should be neutral across all parties. If you're a good person, of course, come in. If you have a criminal history, do not pass go. Do not collect $200 and do not get any benefits of being in a beautiful country that is now being ruined by just heinous crime. And this is not just targeting that because, listen, people from every walk of life in Canada do bad things. But at the end of the day, when the criminals commit crimes and you pop them out on bail, when people commit sex offenses against younger people, regardless if they have a learning disability, or they should not go to house arrest. If they commit offenses where they don't understand or the spoken language enough to defend themselves, well, and then you say that they can't stand trial. That's not a civil society. People do bad things. You do not get good things happen to you. You should not be allowed. Bad people, bad things. You go to jail, not bail. And to get out and do worse things like what happened in Toronto. It's a circular conversation that needs to stop. Like, that's all it comes down to. But the only way to do that is by understanding who the powers are be, and that a majority government, like Andrew Lawton kind of inferred to, a majority government has the ability to do whatever they want. Whatever they want. They have the ability to table whatever they want. And with the numbers, pass whatever they want. And it's a dereliction of duty to not make Canada safer when the steps in a majority government seem to be that easy. Because I'm telling you, if you passed a good bill that was going to reduce crime, restrict repeat offenders from ever hitting the streets again without thinking that they have the ability to reform because they've already had their chances. We're not talking about first strike people. We're talking about people that are committing crimes. The large conversation that doesn't happen sometimes is that this isn't like a large percentage of the population. Most of the crimes committed within any country are committed, especially in the Western democracies, are committed by such a small percentage of people that then just repeat offend. Oh, no, but they'll reform. At one point, you got to ask yourself, how far do you go with trying to reform someone who doesn't want to reform? And can you? I mean, it's a very emotional question to ask out loud because on one side, you want to go, well, the empathy in my heart says everyone has a chance to reform. And then you look at the scale of violent crime and you go, no, no. You touch a kid underage, do not pass go. Do not collect $200. And we don't want to see you in society again. You get out and you torture some, sorry, you commit a crime where you torture somebody in their house over a small amount of money. You get on bail and you go shoot up five people, steal a car and put other people's lives in danger. No, no, you do not get to pass go. But for some reason on the monopoly board that is Canada, everyone who commits crimes gets to circle as many times as they want and get as many chances that they want. But when you have these conversations and you can hear me getting fired up, you have to turn around to how do I center myself properly? So that's why we got to go to Oren Amate after the break on a Mental Health Monday. Why? Because when the world gets crazy around you, whether it's politics, society, the judicial atmosphere, well, how do you regulate your emotions and understand to only control what you can control? Like I need to understand right now, and probably many of you listening, but we'll find out after the break. It's No BS. I'm Brad Smith.
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7: A nice, reasonable morning, but another very hot week with a heat warning in effect from now until Thursday. And although I don't think we'll have quite as much humidity as we had with the last one, this is pretty hot. 33 degrees today, Humidex about 37. The record's 33.3, 1952 at the airport. There's an older record of 101 Fahrenheit we won't break, but 21 and clear tonight after a mostly sunny day. Tuesday, Wednesday, Thursday, all mainly sunny and hot. 33 Tuesday, 32 Wednesday, 31 Thursday. The Humidex value is approaching 40. Today's high, 33.
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12: TeenChallenge.ca. Whether it's economics, the judicial system, or just what's going on in society, or just overall how you feel when you turn on the news, turn on your phone, and start scrolling through social media. But for a lot of people that were in Toronto this weekend, it was a crazy weekend, right? Three different shootings, and the crazy shootings where you're walking around a street festival, 13,000 people, Salsa Fest on St. Clair, and then a brazen shootout starts happening in the middle of broad daylight, something we're not used to right now. So on a Mental Health Monday, I go, well, these conversations could be tough today. And I found myself getting wired up or wound up in that last segment. So it's perfect that Oren Amate is here right now. Dr. Oren Amate, and author of the upcoming book, I Effed Up, I'm Sorry. Oren, thanks for joining me.
13: Well, thank you, as always.
12: I feel like it's a needed conversation today, not only for listeners, but for me. I need to wind down. It's like, how do you control yourself when you see things like what happened this weekend in Ontario or what's going on, in the judicial system across Canada? Things you can't control. Politics make you crazy, and that you go, how do I get out of this doom loop of watching this world around me and center and focus on myself while still trying sometimes to be up to date on what is going around so I'm not, you know, uninformed.
13: Right. And that's tricky because part of what you're saying, it sounds like someone comes to me and says, you know, if I was a medical doctor, say, doctor, I've got a really sore hand. I say, well, what's happening? Well, I keep hitting it with a hammer. You know, what can I do about it? Well, obviously stop hitting your hand with a hammer.
12: Right.
13: So, you know, part of this is that we are unfortunately attracted to the negative. We are attracted to these things that, you know, that get that dopamine system, on fire. And dopamine is not pleasure. It's a reward system. So, you know, our brains are wired to seek out and to be aware of the negative, of the dangers, because it's survival. If we were only, you know, focused on the good stuff, then we would miss all the you know, risks and threats to us. Because if you think about it, you know, before a few hundred years ago, or even 100 years ago, everything around us was a threat, basically. You know, your neighbor could be someone who's going to, you know, rape and pillage and so on. So we have to sort of be on guard. Our brains, our bodies are wired for this. So we have to understand it's natural. But the problem is Never in the history of humanity have we been exposed to

0: so much information, right? That's where the problem lies. So, you know, as you asked, how do you stay on top of things without becoming overwhelmed? And that's kind of the key thing. So basically, I tell people, and I've worked with many people who have the exact same questions you have, which is, how do I, you know, get into that mentality of control what I can, and, you know, and try to come to terms with that which I can't control, or turn it off or something like that. And it really is, it's just mental hygiene. And unfortunately, everybody knows it, but only a tiny proportion practice it.
1: God,
0: we'll talk about what that is.
1: No. Like, let's get into it, because, you know, and I don't mean just for me, but I mean a lot of people, they don't want to be that person who's out of the loop. They want to be up to date. They want to be in the know. But is there a process that we can go through before we activate our social media or news brain, so that it can settle us down, so that we don't get jacked up before or when we do see those salacious headlines?
0: Yeah. So there's a few things. First of all, and again, I'm going to say it, and, you know, everyone's going to hear it, and a tiny proportion only are going to actually do it.
1: Okay.
0: That's the problem, which is, okay, what can you do? Well, you start off the day without going to it first, right? And that's difficult, right? But you don't put your phone next to your bed unless, I mean, I know you'd probably need it for the alarm, turn it off, and then don't go there yet. Right. Because someone says, okay, I'm just checking, you know, social media, I'm just checking Instagram or Facebook. Well, you know, there's going to be something there that's going to rile you up. It might be some idiot celebrity or influencer doing something, you know, that feels good in the moment. You go, oh, what an idiot. Right. But it's the same system. It's the same nervous system. You know, you're just taking that shot, that injection, that shot. You're chasing that dragon. So what I say is, and by the way, I'm guilty of this a lot of the time too.
1: Yeah.
0: You know, but the idea is, when you wake up, do something nature-based. For example, look out the window, or better yet, open the door, put your face outside. We're in the summer now. Get sunlight, expose it to your face. That's what our brains and bodies for the last hundreds and thousands of years, if not millions of years, have been programmed to do, okay, is to get that, you know, again, that nature. If you can, if there's stuff around you, put your literal feet on grass, put your hands in soil. It may sound cheesy, it may sound hokey, but now science is proving that there are actual physiological and neurological benefits to this.
1: Yeah, I got to ask you, because I mean, I've seen the clips a million times from different people, whether it's doctors or psychologists, and they go, you know, the reason that you don't want to get the phone first thing in the morning as soon as your eyes open is that your brain will be wired for the first 30 minutes of your day to absorb everything around you, and it kind of sets the tone for the day. Is that true? Like, if I'm reading bad stuff in the morning, I'm going to be in that negative mood, and that might permeate through the rest of the day?
0: Yep. It's insidious, but it's there. It's like, you know, it's like kind of walking into a room in the morning with full of asbestos, and you take a deep breath, and, you know, you may not feel it necessarily, afterward, but it's still there. The stuff is still lingering. So yes, it's really important to not expose yourself to that. Whether it's the content that you're taking in, or the, you know, the UV light, the blue light, and all the, or sorry, the blue light, you know, from the screen, all of that is affecting our brains. And so again, that, starting off the day right is the first thing. Second thing is,
1: wait on the second thing. It's a good tease now, because now we got a list. I didn't know we were going list on this one. Well, when we come back after the break, I already feel more calm just talking and looking at you, Oren. But when we come back, let's see if we can write this day even a little more. Yeah, society's crazy around us, but what do we do to make it less crazy? Well, the first thing is, wake up, don't stare at your phone. When we come back, we're going to find out the rest. Because listen, the news will bring you down, but Oren Amateh on a Mental Health Monday will bring you right back up. It's no BS, I'm Brad Smith. Stick with me.
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9: The heat warning is back as we get another surge of very hot air from the south and southwest, but this time the humidity levels won't be quite as oppressive as the last one. Still, 33 degrees today with a humidex of 37. It's plenty hot. Airport record is 33.3 from 1952. We got a crack at that. It'll be mostly sunny, 21 and clear tonight, and then sunny and 33 again tomorrow with the record of 35 probably going to stay intact. And Wednesday, sunny and 32, and Thursday, sunny and 31. Today's high, 33.
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1: It's crazier around us, whether it's politics, social life, judicial system, stuff that angers you when you look up the news. Well, you got to figure out, how do I get through it on a daily basis? How do I maintain my composure, my mental health without going crazy? Well, Dr. Oren Amate, psychiatrist, which one are you right now? I'm not reading my paper.
0: Psychologist.
1: I
0: how dare you, sir. Oh,
1: God, it's only been, 8 months every Monday with you. Psychologist and author of the upcoming book, I effed up, I'm sorry. And we'll talk about it later, but I did read the first couple chapters. So I'm very excited for you to get it out to the public, my man. But more so than that, before we went to break, you're like, okay, number one, if you want to maintain your mental health and stability, first thing you do when you wake up in the morning, the first 30 minutes, go outside, touch grass, get some light. Science is proving it. Don't touch your phone. We're waiting on bended knee here. What is number two?
0: All right. So number two is, when you do, you know, go to that that devilish device, put a timer. It's simple. You know, give yourself, whether it's 15 minutes, 30 minutes or something like that, but put that timer on, because otherwise we know you are going to get absorbed. You lose time, especially, you know, in today's world, people get distracted so easily. Every thing that you look at on social media is designed for that, to capture your attention for a couple of seconds, bam, hit you another one. Keeps getting that dopamine surge going every time. So you want to be able to disconnect at some point. So set a time limit, and that's really it. And if you say, oh, I'm still reading this article, or I'm still in the middle of this Twitter war or whatever, disengage. Just disengage. And the third one then is, before you go to bed, and again, everyone knows this, and I don't do it. Like I break the rule all the time.
1: Screen time before bed. Screen.
0: Yeah. You know, we know this, but we're hooked. People do it. And so it's just having more control over this, because it goes down to what you and I've talked about so many times. It's about your values, right? What is, how do you want to live your life? What's worth fighting for? And doing this, is it really valuable? Are you really, getting any fulfillment from it? You're not. You're eating junk food, basically junk food for the eyes and brain and ears all day. That's what you're doing.
1: I was just going to say, Oren, the amount of time that I've spent in the last 6 months understanding that when this became a job, like a full-time gig, how much my mental health was affected by scrolling, because you got to do for the preparation, 4 to 6 hours a day to make sure that you're up. So let's say now you've gone through even the prepared states of not, waking up, touching grass, making sure you time limit yourself. Don't get the screen in front of you for 2 hours before you go to bed. What if you're still in that 15 minutes of scrolling, you're still going down, you've gone over the other side of the doom loop? How do you reset yourself?
0: Okay. And by the way, even people who, even if they just see a news flash for a second about what's happening in Toronto, or seeing how our judicial system is messed up and everything, right? Even for a couple of seconds, what do you do with that? So, you talked about at the beginning, you already gave away the plot, which is, it's always about control, what's under my control. Focus on that. Do something where I can help myself. Because here's the thing. I've had so many patients who are telling me, I'm about to leave Canada. I'm going to move out of here. We're going communist and all and I get it. And, and even if you go, okay, well, I'm going to leave Canada.
1: Is that really a lot of conversations that you're having now? People are.
0: Oh, my goodness.
1: God, yeah.
0: So many. Yeah, so many people are doing that, whether it's because of the taxes, because of, our socialist government. Well, we're going beyond socialist, okay? Right? And just the way that people are feeling so just disregarded by the quote-unquote leaders. So many people are saying they want to leave the country. They're trying their best to do that, okay? So, but the question is, if you do, then if you go further, it's okay, well, In the event that let's say Iran US conflict blows up even further, and now nuclear war is launching, where are you going to hide? So what I tell people is, I say, play out the tape. If you really want to distress yourself, really think about this. Watch any good post-apocalyptic movie. Watch The Road. Okay. It's just so distressing and depressing. Right. But I say, and imagine yourself in that kind of life, where it's survival every day, where your family, you can't protect your family. Anyway, I say you can easily depress yourself. I say it's so easy to do that and have no hope for the future. I say, and at least you're doing it blatantly. I say what you're doing by immersing yourself in this and getting so angry about things you can't control, I say you're doing the same thing, but just not as, explicitly, but it's having the same impact on you. Okay. So I say to people, I say, just project yourself into this horrible future, whatever. And most people don't want to do that. So I say, good. Then learn to put the brakes on that. Learn to what we call, stop block or stop thought. It's like stopping the thought. It was thought blocking. Sorry. But you're trying to just have that ability to go, wait, stop, break. Why am I doing this to myself? I'm projecting myself into some dystopian future that's only going to bring me down. And again, it can start with something so little as, why are my taxes so high? And it can just drag you into that place. So I say, get in the habit of being able to jump in and say, stop, can't go there. Okay. Now here's one thing though, Brad, that's very different about you. Okay. You have a platform. You are able to speak to people. You will motivate. Someone's going to hear this. Someone's going to be in a position to actually do something, whether they're going to become a politician, whether they're going to work for a school board, whether they're going to start some community group. And they're going to say, let's take some action, because that's something that we can do. So you are, in fact, channeling that anger, that frustration, everything into something that's productive. And I tell that to people, if you have that ability to do it, okay, if you're worried that the school is teaching your children nonsense, I say, start a parent group, go to talk to the teachers, go to the trustees and so on, do what you can do. You're not passive and helpless. There are some things that you can do. Just know your limits.
1: Oren Amate. Listen, that's the point of Mental Health Monday, what you just did to my entire conscience and body and my heart and my anxiety within two segments. And I appreciate you for it. And I mean it wholeheartedly that when I was over the weekend and I did read the first couple chapters of your book, I can't wait to talk about it once it comes out, because I think it's going to be something that everyone's going to want to read. And I'm proud of you for doing it. And I'm proud of you for coming on every Monday and doing this for us. Thank you so much, man.
0: Well, you know what? I really appreciate it. And the whole goal of this, I don't know how many copies I'm going to sell. It's not about the money. It's trying to get people to just adopt a healthier perspective. That's it. Yes, so I really appreciate that you give this opportunity every week.
1: Oren Amate, psychologist. We'll never forget that. We'll be back after the break, though. It's No BS. I'm Brad Smith. And when we come back, it's crazy. Toronto kids popped up a communism booth just as I'm talking about the democratic socialism that's going on in the United States. We'll get into it because you're going to find out just how much people know about communism after this.
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1: Good morning. It's 11 o'clock. I'm Scott Monick. Mainly sunny skies and 25 degrees in London, with the humidex, it feels like 30. All of Ontario appears to be in for another heat wave this week. Environment Canada has posted yellow heat warnings for as much of southern Ontario, including London. The Middlesex London Health Unit has also issued an extreme heat warning. 980 CFPL weather specialist John Wilson says the heat event will hit its peak Tuesday and last until Wednesday or even Thursday.
3: 33 degrees this afternoon, the airport record 33.3 from 1952. We'll see if we break it. Humidex value of about 36 or 7, which isn't horrible, and 21 tonight and clear. But the next 3 days look really hot. Thursday maybe the last one, but all three are sunny. All three, 33, 32, 31. Humidex not far from 40. And the heat warning stays.
1: The City of London's outdoor pools and splash pads will be available this week if you're looking to cool off and beat the heat. Sunfest ended Sunday night in Victoria Park with a heavy police presence. Few details have been shared as to what exactly happened. London police have not released any information this morning. There is no word on any possible injuries or arrests. Videos posted to social media show large crowds of people, mass confusion, and police in riot gear. It was a chaotic end to the 32nd edition of Sunfest, which featured hundreds of food and artisan vendors and over 50 musical performers throughout the weekend. Toronto's CN Tower paid tribute late yesterday to the victims of the shooting at the Salsa on St. Clair Festival that left two people dead and sent thousands running for cover. Officials on social media said the tower's bright lights would dim at the top of every hour following Saturday's shooting. Tara Kennedy lives in the St. Clair Avenue West area and says the incident is extremely scary.
4: Everybody wants a safe place to live, and again, two people are now gone, and it's really sad to me.
1: No suspects have been identified or arrested at this time. Bonnie Crombie is looking to get her old job back as mayor of Mississauga after a brief stint leading the Ontario Liberal Party. Crombie wrote to supporters that she intends to formally put her hat in the ring on Tuesday. Crombie was Mississauga's mayor for a decade before she left midway through her third term to lead the Ontario Liberals. She stepped down from that role earlier this year after receiving lukewarm support in a 2025 party vote. Canadian and American officials have confirmed the Gordie Howe International Bridge connecting Windsor to Detroit will open July 27th. The announcement comes after a planned ribbon cutting was delayed last month while the Trump administration sought to renegotiate the terms of the bridge agreement. U.S. President Donald Trump said in an overnight social media post that he had secured a, quote, much better deal for America. Canada's infrastructure minister says the two countries agreed to measures on toll governance and a 15-year economic development fund tied to a portion of bridge profits. And finally, actor Sam Neill has passed away, best known for his role in a number of the Jurassic Park movies. Neill also starred alongside Sean Connery in The Hunt for Red October and the critically acclaimed film The Piano. ABC's Sophie Flay has more.
5: To millions, he was Dr. Alan Grant.
6: It's a dinosaur.
5: The reluctant hero of Steven Spielberg's Jurassic Park. Sam Neill, the actor who brought quiet gravity to some of the biggest films of his generation, has died. Born in Northern Ireland and raised in New Zealand, Neill's career spanned more than 50 years. In 2023, he revealed he'd been treated for blood cancer. Earlier this year, Neill revealed that he was cancer-free after a groundbreaking treatment. Sam Neill was 78.
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7: What, $200 more dollars that we can raise? Oh my God, no, we just passed 25. No, we're at 2,400 bucks right now, almost on the dot. Our goal is $2,500. And guess what? We're $100 away from all of the people who have donated, the beautiful 70 plus people who have donated to get a link to an Ask Me Anything, a Zoom night in with me. We'll figure out the date later, but I will send each of you a Zoom link for your beautiful donation in return for all the songs to our show. The intro songs, the Wait What, the Propaganda Breakdown, the Con Man Carney, the fake Eurovision selection, even though I believe if Con Man Carney got selected to Eurovision, it would win. It's just, it's a banger. But you can donate a dollar, you can donate as little as you want, as much as you want. But thank you to everybody out there, because the world is crazy right now. But what's not crazy is actual facts of 2.2 million people in food insecurity right now in Canada. 700,000 of those are kids. So I can't thank you enough. This goes a long way to people who don't have much right now. And when we're talking about doing good things in a crazy world, it is a crazy world. It was an absolutely crazy weekend. If you didn't hear about the shooting at the Salsa Festival on St. Clair, 13,000 people go to this festival, and in broad daylight, two guys started shooting at each other. Targeted shooting, it's being called. This is Toronto Police Deputy Chief Frank Barrido talking about it right after it happened.
9: This seemed to be an exchange of gunfire between individuals targeting each other, obviously indiscriminately putting vast numbers of people in great danger. But an active shooter is something that we put out because we weren't sure in the initial few moments of what it was. It turned out not to be an active shooter in the classic state sense of the word.
7: Yeah, and here is, during that same press conference, Deputy Mayor and Councilman Michael Cole, he busts up the actual press conference as it's live, and he feels the need to come in and rightly so, say his piece, which was just this. Listen here.
10: We just want to say how disgusting this is, this gangster violence in a peaceful family festival. We had this for 15 years, no problems, and to shoot up a festival indiscriminately, these thugs must be caught, no bail, put them away for 20 years. This threatens all of our public events. This has got to stop.
7: Well, they killed two people, so 20 years wouldn't be enough. They hurt five others at least. And you know what? It's great to hear that tone, but we're done with the talking here, people. We're done with the talking. I've sat way too many times in this chair because it happens so often that from 9 to 12, when I'm sitting here in the chair on the show, that's when breaking news happens. And how many times, 8 or 9 times, I've had to do breaking stories about gun violence, whether it be Tumblr Ridge that I did live, the Minnesota shooting at the Catholic Church school, or any of these other shootings that have gone on here in Canada. You have to the same message comes back after, which is, this has got to stop. And yes, I appreciate the enthusiasm of saying this gangster violence has to stop. It has to stop. But the words have to stop too. Like they have to, because the problem is that when you say the same thing over and over, nothing changes, like it hasn't changed in the escalation period of the last specifically 3 to 4 years of Toronto. Like, yes, okay, like crime numbers, you can tell me they're going down, but I know a simple stat that violent crime has gone up over the last 10 years by 34%. That's violent crime. You're telling me that one of these guys, not at Salsa Fest, but in the same shooting on the same weekend, 12 hours later down at Polson Pier near Rebel Nightclub, it was a guy who pled guilty May 26th to breaking into someone's home and torturing this person over $15,000. He's out on bail, shoots up near Rebel Nightclub, steals a Uber or rideshare car, and then goes on his own Grand Theft Auto mission of hitting cars and pedestrians while being shot on his way out. Like, this is not where you want to be. I don't want to be the United States of America when it comes to comparing whose criminals are now more brazen, as Hank and Zynga says earlier on. And we need to have people, and we need to have people who take this up, not just municipally, but provincially and federally. And we have to stop saying that. If we're saying that 2, 3, 4 months from now, a year from now, we've failed. Every citizen who was injured in that Salsa Fest shooting, every citizen who's hurt in the multiple shootings over this past weekend, we're failing them. Because we're treating the potential perpetrators as primary victims. Like, that's where the crazy part is. This guy's out on bail for torturing somebody, and then he goes and shoots up Polson Pier 2 months later. Like, what did you think was going to happen? You're going to slap an ankle monitor on him? He's going to become a saint after torturing a person in his house? Like, that's the rationale I don't get. Oh, he's going to be reformed. Reform him in jail while he waits for his sentencing, not let him get out, get another illegal firearm. And the same person at Polson Pier reports are saying that he was indicted by the United States for smuggling guns into Canada. Like, where are we? But on the other side of Canada right now, Prime Minister Carney, after a huge weekend, or sorry, week at Calgary Stampede for Pierre Poilievre, the ovations really made you understand the West versus East difference. When he came out to the Calgary faithful at Stampede and they were cheering him like he was a rock star, PM Carney at the Calgary Stampede was saying this to all the Albertans who are thinking about this separatism movement right now.
11: Alberta, you know, build not break. Lead, not leave. I mean, that's the Alberta I know. It's led the country, and it with everything coming together at this time, where Canada's poised to help lead the world, Alberta leading Canada, that's what we need.
7: Well, they do want to build and not break. They do want to lead, not leave, but they do those things. They do lead the country in equalization payments. And if you look down the history of them, they're actually quite interesting to read. But they're tired of feeling like they're the backbone of the economy and that other people wouldn't survive without them. And the argument against them is like, well, you're Alberta. You settled your province on this oil-rich country. You should be grateful that you settled there. And it's like, no, like that's where we evolved into, where these industries evolved into, and they feel slighted. And so when you're telling them lead, not leave, that's not a solution that they want. They want to be the best versions of themselves. And the best version of Alberta is the best version of Canada in whole. But when you talk about how crazy it's gotten, and we've alluded to this before because, you know, on the sweet skip of socialism to this communist destination that we're heading, we had retired Lieutenant Colonel David Refman on last week, and he was saying the country that I've seen while serving this country is now no longer. We're getting infiltrated to some reports saying that only 1% of all cargo coming into Vancouver from China is actually looked into. And we're going, okay, we need to get closer to China while, you know, distancing ourselves from the United States. These are all conversations that we're having as if they're like supposed to be coherent, when you just have to break it down. Closer to communism or closer to democracy. Whether you like it or not, it's still a democracy that votes for its president. You might not like the outcome of that, but it's going, hey, these people have workers in internment camps. These people don't. And then the conversation goes, oh, well, they don't, but they deport people and they put them in cages. It's like, yeah, cages that Obama had as well, where Obama actually deported more people faster than Donald Trump did in a harsher climate. Like, you can't have serious conversations because the communist idea has got so far into the United States of America. Don't believe me. The Democratic Socialists of America, just a document was leaked from their foundation, one of their meetings that was coming up, that was saying the new policies that they want to implement and their new agenda that they'd like to appropriate if they ever got in power. And it's absolutely insanity. If you don't believe me, listen to Fox running down the bullet points of what the DSA's new agenda is if they were to ever have power in the United States of America. And let me tell you, they already do with Zoran Mamdani and the mayor in Seattle and other places around. But here's the agenda.
12: They want to eliminate the U.S. Senate. They want to replace the president and the U.S. Supreme Court with an executive and judiciary chosen by a subordinate to Congress. They want amnesty for all immigrants. And they want to defund the Department of War.
7: Yeah, because as soon as you defund the Department of War of the United States, ooh, that's going to be a good turnout for democracy all over the world. The country that has been largely supporting 80% of NATO since its founding. Yeah, no, it's the we don't want a president. Let's just choose him. Let's not elect him. That seems more fair. And if you don't believe me how far this communist virus goes, well, just two kids in Toronto recently popped up a to-go stand with a communist banner. And somebody stopped them on the street and was like, I got to film this, these two kids. And then I just asked them their basic understanding of what communism is. Here's the interaction.
13: We have nice people trying to bring communism to Canada. They think it's a great idea. Look at these guys. Hey, are you part of it too? Yeah. Oh, yeah. You want Canada to be communist, eh? What do you know about communism? Yeah, not much. I didn't think so. What do you guys know about communism? Have you ever been to a communist country? You haven't been to a I have been to a communist country. It's not f-ing pleasant, I can tell you that much. Okay? I'm going to post this on social media, just FYI. This is f-ing ridiculous in Canada. You guys, something else. You guys are something else.
7: Well, it's not something else. If you put two and two together of why it's easy to understand where this is coming from, why? Because this generation, they've never understood what war is. They've only seen it on TV. They don't understand what communism. They've never been to a communist country. They don't understand that in the 85 years since war, what was what that war was fought about, to get rid of fascism, communism, and dictatorships all over the world. Like, they don't have a understanding outside of somebody on Instagram made a great post about a book Karl Marx wrote, and it sounds like a great utopian society. It sounds great. And you know what? If you read the words just flat blank without understanding the context of the world, yeah, it sounds great to live in a society where everyone's the same and everything is owned and manufactured and we all have everything that we need and everyone's equal. But that's not the reality of life. And why do you think this generation is so indoctrinated by the democratic socialists, aka communists? Because they have no understanding of what it takes to live in a time of war. They have no understanding of what it takes for the greatest generation to go over and fight in World War II. The problem is that peacetime is the best time in the world, except for it makes soft civilizations. And when you're soft and you don't understand what the actual outcomes are of the implementation of the policies that you want, people can screw with your mind. These kids walk around and go, everything should be equal, and they've never met somebody who's actually come from nothing and worked their way up to everything. They've never understood that that is the dream. That is the goal of life, is to take something that you can do, make it into something that you can sell it for, and have a life that you are in complete control over. They look at the government and they go, oh my God, wouldn't it be great if the government actually ran everything? And you go, what? Without Elon Musk buying Twitter, we wouldn't know about fraud and corruption. All those stories would have been killed in censorship. They want the government to control everything. The government literally is spending your money so frivolously that it can't be even explained why that would be a great idea to even the most naive person. But it exists because we are in a time of such extended peace in Canada and the United States. As far as where we are geographically, there's been no wars here. And now as we start seeing things come up, well, it's all the government's fault. These people are coming over here because they have to escape. We have all this stuff. We should give it to them. They don't understand what it took to fight for the civilization that is Western democracy. Because those people in that beautiful greatest generation have mostly passed away. And those people that fought against what is being implemented all over these campuses and schools and indoctrinating the youth, it's just awful to see. But you can understand it when you don't understand the context of history. When they erase history from you, you just simply have to understand they don't want you to know what happened so that they can repeat the mistakes of the past. Because if you know what happened, you'll know where to never go again. Now, when we come back after the break, we got a great guy on the show, a friend of the show, after the break, because right now we're all feeling the financial hurt. God, I'm broke as hell right now. And all I want to know is, if I do get a little bit of money, what is the plan to save? Like, how do you build wealth in a terrible economy? Or maybe even not that. Maybe how do you just financially get yourself into a better space of saving, spending, and learning how to become the best, most autonomous version of your economic self in this crazy time? It's No BS. I'm Brad Smith. We'll be back after the break.
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1: You know, I was in an industry in professional football in Canada where you didn't have to worry about this too much. But I've seen and heard a lot of stories from a lot of my counterparts down in the NFL and the NHL who... Counterparts, yeah, right. I was a bench warmer compared to them. But you've heard a lot of stories about how once people get money, that they blow through it. And I just was thinking to myself, because I feel like when I was in Calgary, I had Martin Pelletier in studio and we were talking like, oh, how do you make money in the new economy? And then I wanted to get to an understanding of, okay, let's bypass that. If you do have money, and Martin, I just want to say welcome to the show. What can you do once you have money? Like, are you ever too old to become financially literate? Because I feel like in my life, the way that I've gone through with my history degree into the CFL, then into television, like I missed a whole seminar on how to protect your money the best way possible.
2: Good to be back again.
1: Yeah, buddy.
2: There's our first world problems, I guess, when, you know, you have to try and figure out how to transition from your work into your retirement and how to protect and grow your capital. I think the gist of it is that we've had a lot of good luck for a certain demographic or generation.
1: Yes, sir.
2: The inflation of your house, stocks, everything's done well, worked for you, in addition to your human capital that you've invested. So you want to protect that and protect against volatility. So there's a number of things you can do. My parents, for example, sold all their real estate. Now they're renting. They rent in jurisdictions that they love. And they get away for winter and they don't have to worry about maintenance and everything else. So that's working for them. And they can certainly afford to own real estate, but that's their choice. They like the mobility. There's also other things you can do in regards to how you invest. And this is where you probably need some help, especially in today's market. So instead of doing it on your own.
1: What about that basic, a person who comes out of, because I remember like literally when I got, into the CFL, I didn't even understand the basis of filing my taxes at the time. How does somebody who comes from a background of not like, you know, not going to a business school, not having a understanding of finance, like what are the steps you should take to become financially literate when it comes like down to just the basis of spending versus earning? Because we just heard a report today that Canadians are way outspending their earning. Now that obviously is because of rising costs, but it's also probably, Martin, because we're used to a certain level of lifestyle and it's hard to get off of that.
2: Well, we talked about this before. So we've had currency debasement. Our value of our dollar is 70 cents of what it was in 2019. 2019. And as a result, we're still spending or consuming at the level that we're used to, but now everything's 30%, 40% more expensive. And that's why there's that gap. When it comes to what you can do is if your parents have an advisor or a portfolio manager, if you're a younger Canadian, for example, or even if you're older, getting some financial planning help. And often we'll provide that for our clients' kids, education service to go through and do some of that 101. And it's included as part of that investment management fees of what we do. So I would recommend if your parents or grandparents have an advisor to say, hey, can I meet with them and go through a 101 piece, for example. I put my kid through a course at University of Calgary, and it wasn't a course where you had to take exams and such, but it was an education course taught by a friend of mine. And he loved it. It was great. He learned the basics of investing. And he came back to me afterwards and asked me questions. So you have to be more proactive in regards to seeking out that additional education.
1: Yeah, I think the hardest part is going like, okay, well, what if we don't have access to that? Like, do we go online? Do we YouTube? I guess it comes down to is being proactive about it, even if it's like not exactly the precise information, better than not. Because I know a lot of people, they're so, you know, anxious when it comes to their money and they don't want to get ahead of it because the fear is, well, you know, I have to expose my finances to people. I have to talk about, you know, what my spending habits are, and they're going to have very hard questions about what the reality of my life will be given the income versus given what my idea of what my life should be.
2: That, and there's some really good books out there. Someone that I know, Morgan Housel, wrote the book Psychology of Money. Outstanding book, and it's not just geared for financial professionals.
1: What's it called again?
2: There are Psychology of Money by Morgan Housel.
1: Okay.
2: Really good understanding how money influences your decisions that you make in life, and including your spending, saving, all of that, those sorts of things. And so there's some good books out there that, you know, for $40 or $30, you get a pretty good education.
1: Yeah. Okay. Let's take a break right there. When we come back, though, because I'm just looking at this, The Psychology of Money. I've actually read this one, and I now say that I haven't read it because I did do it by Audible. But this is a great one, and I think the conversation needs to be is like when we're going through these economic downtimes and things start getting tough. Like, what is the best advice for peeling back? What should you peel back first? We all know luxury items are the first thing that should go, but what are luxury items these days? Is your coffee a luxury item? Are dinners out or lunch? What are luxury items versus necessities? How do we get to where we need to be to make it through this financial crunch? That'll be on the other side of the break with Martin Pelche after this. It's No BS. I'm Brad Smith.
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9: Another four-day heat wave. We've got a heat warning in effect, this time without quite as much humidity as the last one, which was brutal. This one will be just plain hot. 33 degrees today, Humidex about 37. The airport record of 33.3 may be in jeopardy there. That goes back 74 years. 21 and clear tonight, and then Tuesday, Wednesday, Thursday, all sunny and hot. 33, 32, and 31 the highs. Humidex values right up near 40. Today's high, 33.
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1: You know what? Times are tough right now. And when you think about what we're going through economically, there really is no light at the end of the tunnel for where it's going to end up. And so when times are tough, you can't plan for it always to rebound. You got to plan for right now and what you can do. And that's why I'm joined by Martin Pelletier. He's a CFA Senior Portfolio Manager from Trivest Wealth Council. Martin, thank you so much for joining, man.
2: Yeah, you betcha.
1: So I'm going to ask these as like I'm a dum-dum right now here, because I technically am. I'm that guy who, when I got my first big paycheck from television when I switched to The Bachelor, God, that was gone quickly. Because you know what? I'd never had money before. I'd never had a large expense. My first year in the CFL on practice roster, I've said it before, I made $460 a week to get my head beaten in. And I thought I was rich at that time. But like, if you, Martin Pelletier, were going tight on money right now, during this economy, I think people need to know where to start. So what would you look at first at pulling back from if you were tight right now and needed to get rid of some expenses?
2: Well, you got two different scenarios. One is if you're younger and you're trying to build, that's not where you want to cut back on certain things. For example, I remember when I was younger, I took my whole paycheck and I bought ski boots, and and they're damn nice ski boots, man.
1: And you really wanted them.
2: I had them for like 6 years, 7 years, and I maximized every moment I had with them. But it was a lesson I learned, because like all of a sudden now I had no food for 2 days. What am I gonna do, right? So those are valuable lessons. You want younger people to understand that and say, okay. And you just can't tell them that. They have to go through it. And then it's like, okay, well, I need to smarten up here. If I was a younger person, it's along the lines of, well, how much?
1: All right, Martin dropped right there for a second. So we will reorganize the conversation. But listen, I will be very honest about what I went through when I came out of the CFL. Like, again, I made very blue-collar money. It is a blue-collar league. But next thing you know, you're faced with real-life situations. When I came off TV, I was 29 years old. Came out of football. I was 29 years old. I didn't really know the functional way of conducting my life. That sounds very naive and immature. And yes, that was my path and disposition through life. But God, if I had to just reorganize my life, because when I did get my first paycheck, like I was telling Martin Pelletier, I spent every dollar I could thinking it was always going to come like that. And so, Martin, you're back with us right now. Like,
2: yeah.
1: I totally agree. You have to go through the good thinking it was always going to come like that. And so, Martin, you're back with us right now. Like,
2: yeah.
1: I totally agree. You have to go through those things as a kid. My parents could.

0: electricians and pipe fitters, all of that, there's going to be a huge demand. And that's going to take a little while, but you know, maybe there's an opportunity there. And just looking, being able to be mobile and finding where those best opportunities are, that's the best way to try to boost and increase your income. And if you can do that in a jurisdiction, now we've got too many people already, I think, in Calgary. So I don't want to promote people to move here because it is bursting at the seams. But there are a lot of people coming here for a reason, and because there's work. And so if you can make more money, your cost of living is cheaper here than in other jurisdictions because you have a lower income tax, no provincial sales tax. Again, I'm going to stop there because there are.
1: Are you working for Tourism Calgary right now? Is that what's
0: going on? We had pretty shitty weather. This has been the worst summer I could imagine in a long time. So don't come here. I'm just kidding. But that's the best way to go about doing it, because cutting your coffee and all that nonsense isn't going to move the needle.
1: Really, Egg, because I see so many people come out and they say the little things matter. But I'm one of those people that literally go, okay, it's not what I'm spending. Like, what do I protect? Like, that's the thing. It's like, what do I make sure that I protect at all costs? Like, what kind of things that am I investing in that I should never stop investing no matter what?
0: Yeah. So you want to have, if you're a younger person, you don't have assets like a house or stocks. You're going to get left behind by that currency debasement. So you need to accelerate your human capital as much as you can to offset that loss in your purchasing power. Number two is you need to also look at getting, if you can, getting some money into areas that will protect you against that debasement. And so owning, I know, some gold in your portfolio, it's down today to $4,000 an ounce. Owning some commodities in your portfolio, you can do that through some ETFs, for example. Average dollar cost averaging into the equity market. So when we, and doing some savings. So when there is a market correction, you can add into your position, to your portfolios, maximizing your TFSA and RRSPs, cutting your spending to offset the increase your amount of money you're putting into those programs if you can. Those are some low-hanging fruit, but they will make a big difference of compounding over the longer term.
1: Yeah, and you know, I've had so many conversations with people that, you know, I'm 42, but the generation just above me, you know, people in their 50s, they go, you know, it's too late for me to start investing. How is it going to accrue to be this wealth once I get to that age? Like,
0: you look at Kroc from McDonald's. I mean, there's a lot of people that made a lot of money after 60. Mm-hmm. So you're never, ever too late to sort of cut you off, but you know, it's not too late. I mean, there are always places to make money and to invest in. And it just means that you got to hustle more than you did. And then those same 50 and 60 year olds were telling you that, Brad, that it's too over, it's too late. Well, yeah, it was good for you. You already made your dough. What about me? And so there's plenty of opportunities, especially in this AI tech driven world. There's ways that and skills you have to do. Like my son, I'll give you one quick example here. He was applying for Stampede, and I kept telling him, I'm like, you need to go in and see the bar manager and talk to them, not just once, follow up, because emails ain't gonna cut it. So that's where my generation, Generation X, we don't give a crap. We just do what we're gonna do because we were left alone for so long when we were kids that we didn't care. And so we need to relate, translate that into teaching now our younger generations to, or like you, in your football analogy, you go out and start hitting people and there you go. That's how you're going to make the roster.
1: Yeah. I mean, where do you lie on credit card debt? Cause I know when I'm looking at all the stats right now that our credit card debt is now one of the highest percentages, you know, in the world. And when you're carrying credit card debt, very famous line is you can't become rich when you're paying interest like that on credit.
0: Yeah. You're dealing with the mafia, man. I mean, they're coming, you're going in,
1: it's
0: and
1: crazy, right?
0: You got high interest loans and you know, they're not going to break your kneecaps, but they're going to take your car.
1: Yeah.
0: And then obviously you don't have a car to go to work. And then obviously you don't have money for an Uber. Cause I mean, don't use credit card debt for consumption.
1: Where should that like rank in priorities though, of what you pay off as far as bills first? Should credit
0: 100%.
1: Should credit card be right near the top?
0: Like I pay mine off every month, and you got to pay that off.

0: and probably a good idea, to be honest. That's why in the old days we had cash, because when you had no more cash in your wallet, there's nothing you could do.
1: Oh,
0: Now you just
1: 100%.
0: hit the tap, boom,
1: It's
0: tap,
1: crazy.
0: boom, right? And it is crazy. I remember going to a hockey game last year, and they have this kiosk where you just go in, you pick stuff out, and you walk out, and it automatically charges your Visa. That is crazy. That is so dangerous. And especially with an undeveloped prefrontal cortex as a younger individual, and being able to get that instant gratification, and then you don't have to worry about the bill. And then all of a sudden you get the anxiety of it building up. Credit cards as a young person should be used for emergency purposes only. That's it. Keep it. If your car breaks down, you need to do a big, something comes up, don't use it for daily. Use your Interact card, take out money, and then you can see your balance at the end of the day, and then that's what you got to spend.
1: They just trap you with the points though, right? Because that's the whole difference of not using your
0: But
1: debit tap.
0: really, are you going to use those points, like, really? And you get a dollar per whatever. Like, it's you're not going to be spending that much. Like, some businesses, I know a guy on his, he had 14 million points
1: Yeah, on
0: because he
1: businesses, it
0: used it
1: makes sense.
0: through his company, right? As you don't, this whole point thing, like, it's a bait and switch.
1: Yeah, it's a bait and switch scam. Well, Martin, appreciate you, man. Thanks for waking up in Calgary and giving us the pro tourism Calgary and anti tourism Calgary ad in the same exact sentence. I appreciate you, my man.
0: You betcha. Take care.
1: All right, that is Martin Pelletier, CFA, Senior Portfolio Manager at Trivest Wealth. 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
11: Heat warning in effect all week again as we get another blast of hot air. This one may not contain quite as much humidity as the last batch, which would help a little bit. but it'll still be plenty hot. 33 degrees this afternoon, the airport record 33.3 from 1952. We'll see if we break it. Humidex value about 36 or 7, which isn't horrible, and 21 tonight and clear. But the next 3 days look really hot. Thursday maybe the last one, but all three are sunny. All three, 33, 32, 31. Humidex not far from 40, and the heat warning stays. Today's high, 33.
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1: Announcement that we have from our No BS with BS website. Donation to the Food Banks Canada. I had to play this. I thought it was one of the craziest clips I've seen in a good way. I thought it was hilarious. CP24. And again, we all know that I have issues with names that I have not read the first time. So I hope I'm not doing Jennifer a disservice here. Jennifer Hsiung for CP24 had this great viral moment the other day. And it was about intimacy with your partner. It's not salacious, so you don't have to put earmuffs on. But let's just walk through this great audio clip and her understanding or her position on making out with your partner. Like, we're not talking about little kisses. We're talking about French kisses with tongues here. After 16 years, listen to this.
14: There are still French kisses their partner after 16 years of marriage. That's gross. That's gross.
15: Was it?
14: Stick it back in your mouth. Okay, what is that serpent doing? Looking for food in my mouth. Get out of here. Get out.
15: But wait, have you always thought that it was gross? You just tolerated it, or did it become gross?
14: 2 to 3 years, okay, we're still married, the honeymoon period. When you get to 5 to 7, you've had a kid, we've seen each other in the on the toilet, like, why? It's just disgusting at this point. But hey, a lot of lucky people out there are still smooching like they're in high school. Good for you.
1: I love it. Listen, everyone has their own disposition or like stance on how they want to approach their relationships. It would just be hilarious to have that conversation in person, because they'd look at me and they'd be like, oh my God, French kissing your partner. I'd be like, well, you don't want me to talk, because if French kissing is gross to you, then we're not even furthering this conversation. But the point is, that was the funny part in there. It was when she's like, oh, get that serpent out of my mouth, looking for food. I'm like, who's making out these days with food in your mouth? Is that a thing that I'm unaware of? That you go around and you have a meal and you tongue bash each other in the middle of a meal? But God, I want your take on this. So write to me at Brad C. Smith on my social media or at contact@nobswithbs.com. Because I'm like, oh my God, I want to be one of those old married couples that still makes their kids and everybody around them feel awkward or anxious because they're so in love with each other. I think it's the cutest thing to see people in love after a long time, but I get it. I get it. Everyone has their own thing that they go through. But I just want to give a big shout out to everybody right now with the last couple minutes that I have of the day. You know, a week ago, we asked you to go to our website, nobswithbs.com/playlist. There's the donate now button. Our goal was $1,000, and that was reached in like 2 days. We wanted to raise money for the 2.2 million people who are facing food insecurity right now. And of that, the 700,000 who are children. And you just can't imagine. I've done these stories with Food Banks Canada before of how hard it is even to pull up to that food bank for the first time and admit that you are someone in need of help. And whenever you're going through something, especially when it comes to food, it's the first line of defense. If you can't wake up and eat something in the morning, you don't have the energy to be the best version of yourself on that day. So when I asked you to do that, we got through 1,000 quick. I said if we got to $2,500 And that was on Thursday. I said, if $2,500, I will send out a Zoom link to each one of you to make sure that we do an Ask Me Anything, an AMA, one night. We'll set a time. We'll make sure everyone can go there. And we've passed that right now in the last, 30 minutes. We passed that in the last 30 minutes. We just passed $2,700. So I just want to say thank you to each and every one of you. And if you haven't heard of this before, you can still go to the website right now. You can donate, and you can be part of this AMA with us as well. Because you know what? In this time where the economy is just, you know, uncertain and money is tough and tight, I know every dollar counts to you as it does to me right now. I know that we're living in a time right now where we I can't fathom how expensive things are, or maybe it's just the money's running out too quick. Like, I'm one of those people who literally eats at home six nights a week minimum. And that seventh might not be like, it might be a sandwich or something from somewhere. I'm not going out and blowing the world away. I'm not getting bottles and popping them at the club. That's 10 years ago. But for you to be able to reach out and help people in need just says so much about the community that listens to the show, and I appreciate you so much. So we are going to keep this going. And if you add into this donation at nobswithbs.com/playlist, you will be added to the AMA. What I will do is I'll reach out to my web team, and we will get a poll up on the website, and we'll put a couple options for dates, and we will make sure that we get this done in the near future. So it's not something long and waiting. It's not something that I'm just going to shout out there and not live up to, because you helping out these people means everything. Like, it makes me so happy that we were able to do this, because, you know, a lot of people have a lot of lofty goals, that I wouldn't do this unless there was this amount of money raised. But you just don't realize, again, when food insecurity kicks in, just how much every single dollar means. So this was all in support of you guys in return getting back all of our intro songs, all of our Con Man Carney songs, Eurovision Con Man Carney song. And you came through, so I'm going to come through for you. So we will set up that poll on our website and make sure that we do this soon. But tell some friends. You can donate a dollar. You can donate as much as you want, as little as you want. But creating a community around the show is something that I want to do. And that community that's helping out people now in Canada, it says so much about you. So let's cue up a little Con Man Carney on the way out. See if we can actually, you know, entice some people to jump on the donation board and maybe even get to, $3,500 by the end of the week. And all of you will be joining me for a night inside doing AMA, Ask Me Anything. Get your questions ready, because now I have to impress you, not just on the air, but in person. So as I say, as always, if you don't believe it, you won't achieve it, right? If you don't manifest it, it's not going to happen. So say it out loud to yourself. Great things are going to happen today. Regardless of what goes on in the world outside of us, all we can control is ourselves. So here is the Con Man Carney song that just raised $2,600 for Food Bikes Canada, available if you donate on the website. Peace, I'm out of here!

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17: Good afternoon. It's 12 o'clock from the 980 CFPL newsroom. I'm Mike Hodges. Sunfest came to an end last night in Victoria Park with a heavy police presence. Dozens of police cruisers descended on the park as the four-day summer festival drew to a close. A few details have been shared as to what happened. London police have still not released any information, nor is there any word on injuries or arrests. Videos posted to social media show large crowds of people, mass confusion, and police in riot gear. It was a chaotic end to the 32nd edition of Sunfest, which featured hundreds of food and artisan vendors and over 50 musical performers. Tourism London estimates the festival contributes nearly $10 million to the local economy every year. Meantime, the victims of the shooting at the Salsa on St. Clair Festival were honored by Toronto's iconic CN Tower. The shooting that took place late Saturday left two people dead and sent thousands running for cover. Officials on social media said the tower's bright lights would dim at the top of every hour following Saturday's shooting. The street festival celebrating Latin culture was cut short as Toronto police continued to investigate the sudden gunfire that sent four people to hospital with serious injuries. They have still not identified or arrested any suspects. Oxford County OPP say one person is fighting for their life in hospital following an assault in Tilsonburg. Shortly before 5 p.m. on Friday, police say emergency crews responded to an assault in the area of Prospect Street. The victim was taken to hospital where they remain in critical condition. Emergency crews were also called to a structure fire on Prospect while police presence was maintained in the area as officers continued investigating. Circumstances surrounding the blaze are still under investigation. A 41-year-old from Tilsonburg was arrested and charged. They remain in custody. It remains hot and sticky outside today here in London. Temperatures will be above 30 degrees, feeling closer to 40 with the humidity, with the peak coming tomorrow. By then, the humidity will have it feeling like it's in the mid-40s. Not much relief being offered tonight and in the next couple of days either, as temperatures will be in the low 20s. It's the second time this summer London and most of southern Ontario are experiencing extreme heat after record-breaking temperatures earlier this month. The union representing roughly 5,000 workers at Ford in Canada will hold ratification meetings this week for a tentative contract agreement reached over the weekend. For more, here's Michelle Zedekian, the Canadian Press.
18: Unifor says details of the proposed three-year contract will be presented to members starting this coming Friday and continuing over the weekend. Once the Ford agreement is ratified, the union will turn its attention to talks with Stellantis and General Motors. This round of talks come at a difficult time for the sector as it copes with U.S. tariffs, uncertainty linked to the future of the Canada-U.S.-Mexico trade agreement, and the introduction of Chinese electric vehicles into Canada. Michelle Zedekian, The Canadian Press.
17: And fellow actors and fans of Sam Neill are remembering the lauded actor after his passing today following a diagnosis of a rare type of non-Hodgkin lymphoma. Actor Cillian Murphy says he admired Neill and adored him in equal measure as one of the kindest, funniest, and gentlest people. Meanwhile, singer Kylie Minogue says, "Vail Sam," in an Instagram post, a Latin term for farewell often used in Australia and New Zealand. Neill achieved his highest level of fame in Jurassic Park, playing paleontologist Alan Grant. I'm Mike Hodges, and you're listening to 980 CFPL.
19: The last show, we got an action-packed lineup today. Here are just some of the topics we're going to cover. You might think a list is a very boring thing, but lists hold society together, and you've been reading them wrong. The same list with the same information presented two different ways can cause you to make very different decisions. We'll tell you how that works in about 10 minutes' time. Then, after that, at most workplaces, there's an unpaid, thankless job in the office. Someone who absorbs everyone's stress while smiling like it's teamwork. Halfway through the hour, we'll teach you about the thankless office therapist role that many women are expected to perform without any pay. All right, so much more to cover today, but let's dive in. Humans are living longer and longer, and today we're getting much better at helping people reach 100 years old. But for some reason, nobody seems to get past 115 years old. Is that a hard ceiling? Do we hit a sort of biological wall at that age? Or is 115 just the current speed limit, and science will soon raise that number? Well, let's discuss it here with health reporter at Business Insider, Hillary Brick. Hillary, welcome to the show.
20: Thanks for having me, David.
19: So I got to know, like, what are the experts in this field saying about this number, 115, as more people seem to make it to 100 these days?
20: Yeah, so I guess I would say there's sort of two groups. There's the optimists, and then there's the, you know, biologists, scientists, gerontologists. And the biologists, gerontologists side of things, they're waiting to see, are more people going to make it past 115? So far, the answer's kind of no. Like, seems to be a biological ceiling there that very few people surpass. Famously, there was a French woman, Jean Calment, who made it to 122 and a half-ish. And she, like, had smoked until she was 117.
19: Well, her secret was that she quit.
20: Yeah, she quit. But I heard, and I should check this out before I say it out loud, but I'm going to say it anyway. The only reason she quit is because she was going blind and she was too proud to ask someone else to light her cigarette for her.
19: Ah, so it wasn't a great health decision at 117.
20: Yeah, it wasn't exactly. It was more of a pride thing.
19: There are outliers, but by and large, this 115 seems oddly, you know, like the speed limit, as I was saying. And you're saying there's experts, people who actually do the research. They're kind of like, we don't know yet. And then there's like the tech CEOs selling you weird chemical names, promising that you'll live forever. This group is very optimistic. Is that kind of the two camps?
20: That's the two camps. And the reason tech folks tend to be really excited is they gravitate to this theory called longevity escape velocity. I don't know if you've heard about this.
19: Please tell me.
20: Okay. So longevity escape velocity is sort of like a physics principle. And the idea is that, you know, right now we're living our lives 1 year at a time. And every year that we're alive, science advances, you know, helps us live more healthy. And so we're getting like a third of a year extra. So like we're each living longer than our parents did. And we're getting about a third of a year for every year we're alive. And the escape velocity idea is that as science advances, it's going to accelerate so that by some point, maybe in 10, 20 years, we'll be at the point where we're gaining through scientific advances a year of life every year we're alive. And we're just staying alive.
19: That all sounds exciting and kind of easy to understand, but is it true? Is it actually that, okay, we're living a half year or a third of a year longer now? Once that number gets greater than one, for every 1 year we age, science allows us to age 1.1 years. In theory, we can live forever. It all sounds great. I understand it mathematically, but is there any basis in science for that belief?
20: I mean, not really, right? Like we have things that we know work to extend the general population's life, but we're still talking about a population where, you know, lifespan is in the 80s roughly, right? Like for average life expectancy. So yeah, we are advancing how long we can live, but we're still not even close to approaching that 115. And it just seems like, you know, people, as they get older, the likelihood that DNA replication cancer pops up, you know, your DNA is chugging along and, you know, there's more and more imperfections over time. So, you know, as people get older, the likelihood of dying from things like cancer increases. It just seems like there's not a lot of evidence to suggest that we are going to be able to crack that ceiling. But again, in science, everything seems impossible until it's not, right?
19: Fair enough. We can't rule it out, but there's no reason to believe it is what the rational people are saying.
20: Exactly.
19: Now, for those who do live past 100, is there some secret? Is something that we can unlock and learn from them? Or does it just seem to be mostly like luck and avoiding crossing the street while a bus is coming in the opposite direction kind of thing?
20: Yeah, I think the answer there is sort of like a yes and. It's like both. Both are true. Genetics does seem to play a big role, and scientists kind of argue about how much of a role. You know, some say as little as 15% of our lifespan is down to inheritance and genetics. Some people say as much as 50%, and there's like good evidence for that as well. And so, especially as people get older, it seems like the genetics play into it more and more and more, right? That makes sense. Like if you've made it to 90, the genetics are probably playing a big role. You know?
19: Yeah.
20: So, yes,
0: Got it.
20: Genetics are a part of it. But also, we do know things like healthy diet, exercise, sleep, good relationships. You know, those are all important for thriving and for longevity.
0: There are people out there that would want to tell you that some great product, like an experimental medicine, will get you there. But the old advice, like sleep well, eat well, exercise, have good social relationships so that you feel like mentally well and you're cared for. That's what's really important, right?
20: Yeah. And I mean, that's not to negate that, like, science goes on and there's a lot of discussion now, especially with the new GLP-1 drugs like Ozempic, about what is the role of those drugs on thing in processes like inflammation in the body. Is it possible they might have some small pro-longevity effect? But again, most people say the effects of any drug versus, you know, something like lifelong exercise or a healthy diet, you know, it's really not going to compare in terms of being something that extends longevity.
0: Is the hype around this stuff, the people that are really at the forefront, or at least claim to be the loudest voices in the media, they aren't the biologists at some university in a lab, is the hype a little bit too big compared to where we're actually at right now? Or should we believe the hype when people tell us in 20, 30 years, the lifespan will increase dramatically?
20: Yeah, I mean, this is something that longevity researchers struggle with, because they're like, the spotlight is great. We love that everyone is really interested in how to live a long, healthy life, and they should be interested in that. But there is also a lot of hype, Fountain of Youth is nothing new here. Like, people have been selling this for eternity. But, you know, yeah, there are a lot of things to be sold. And the truth is, like, you know, going to bed a little bit earlier is going to get you a lot of bang for your buck. And I don't know if you need any special products to do that.
0: But what's the point of living to 115 if I can't watch that Bravo reality TV and stay up until 3 a.m. every day and then get enough sleep? That's a conversation for someone else. Suppose some of these advanced techniques like cellular reprogramming and things like this actually come to fruition. And they're expensive. Who's going to get access to it first? It's just going to be the wealthy, right?
20: Yeah, I mean, that is how things tend to go. I mean, just thinking back to, we were just talking about Ozempic. Look at the early days of Ozempic. Like, access was a huge problem. And so, unfortunately, that is kind of the way it goes with some of these things. But, you know, there are a lot of people already trying things like stem cell therapies that we aren't sure how well those work. And so, well, access is an issue. It's also like people with privilege are trying some risky stuff, and maybe they'll discover that they shouldn't have been early adopters of those things.
0: Well, Hillary, if I make it to 116, past this sort of speed limit, you'll be invited to my birthday party. Thank you for coming on the show.
20: Thank you so much. I'll be there.
0: All right. I look forward to seeing you then. Hillary Brick is a health reporter at Business Insider. 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We'll tell you about it in a moment.
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14: From the 980 CFPL Covent Garden Market Weather Center, here's John Wilson.
25: After a week off with just normally very warm summer weather, it's back to the big heat this week.
1: with a heat warning in effect and 33 degrees today. The Humidex is only 37. The humidity in this batch of heat is rather lower than the last batch, but it's plenty hot. 33 today will tie a record from the airport 1952, not break the old 1936 mark. That was the biggest heat wave of all time here. But tomorrow, 35 degrees and the Humidex of 43, and that will tie a 1995 record and approach the 1936 mark with sunshine all the way. Wednesday, too, sunny, 32. Thursday, partly sunny. A risk of a shower is small, but the humidity's coming up. 30 degrees there. Tonight's low, a warm 21.
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19: Employees probably shampoo bottles, and we do it with lists. Do lists bring order to civilization, prevent chaos, and hold society together? I would say yes. And look, our brains are lazy. Not all lists are created equal, even when they're saying the same thing. I am here with a marketing professor at Vanderbilt University, Jackie Silverman, who is the world's foremost expert on lists, at least according to me, to go over kind of a fascinating list finding. Jackie, welcome to the show.
30: Hi, thank you for having me.
19: I love that you study something as specific as lists and ranking. What makes you passionate about this research area?
30: Well,
19: what are the top five things? Sorry, that's how I should have said it. That make you no, I'm kidding.
30: Well, I can tell you, as someone who thinks about consumer psychology, so, you know, how do we make decisions about what we experience and purchase all the time? My co-authors and I look at our own consumer decisions with that lens. And one of my co-authors on this project, Uri, he was choosing where to take his family on a hike and noticed that the hiking app, All Trails, splits hikes based on location. And so he was toying, oh, do I go hiking in this part of Italy? He was in Italy at the time. You know, and it's like the second best hike out of 10, or do I go to this part of Italy, just the same distance away, and it's the fourth best out of 20 hikes available.
19: I studied math in university, Jackie, and I know those are the same number. They're
30: yes.
19: both the 2 out of 10, or the 1 out of 5 even.
30: Yes, exactly. So these are the same percentile, right? 2 out of 10, 1 out of 5, 4 out of 20. It's all the 25th percentile, if my math is correct.
19: Something like that.
30: And so you would think, if you're, you know, a smart person like yourself, David, you'd think, well,
0: I wouldn't go that far, Jackie, but please keep continuing.
30: You would realize, oh, these are pretty much the same, right? But what we find is that people don't really evaluate them the same when presented with that ranking information. Instead, we take a cognitive shortcut. We look at, okay, how far is this ranked option from number one? Because number one obviously is the best, number one. And so because things ranked on shorter lists are necessarily closer to the top, they are seen as better. So we find time and time again across a lot of different stimuli, whether it's hikes, we've like literally picked hikes like my co-author Uri's experience that inspired this research, or water bottles or pens or even managers choosing who to hire. We find that when that option, the product, the experience, the person is ranked on a shorter list, they're seen as better, more hireable. You're more likely to want it, to pick it, than the same sort of option listed on a ranked on a longer list.
0: Wow. What made you, I guess, knowing that he was more likely to go on the one hike than the other? Is that what made you suspect there was some wacky psychology going on there?
30: Yeah. And I love working with him because he'll just send me a text and then it turns into a paper. That's perfect. It only took like 8 years. So,
0: all right, we're boiling down 8 years. It was the top 8 years out of lists are so important. They're the fabric of society. I couldn't function without a list. You know, my to-do list for the day, a calendar is just a glorified list of things according to time. We need lists. Lists are so important. They're everywhere.
30: Absolutely. I mean, and I think now that more and more decisions that we make are online, and so it's really easy to see Amazon giving us a ranked list of the top 3,000
0: ways to rip you off. No, sorry. That's not what you were going to say.
30: All right. You know, so like, yeah, exactly. Lists are really everywhere. And I think that, well, first off, knowing this information as a consumer who has to buy stuff from ranked lists can help undo it, undo this bias, undo this effect. So that is a useful takeaway for people listening. If you are, you know, feeling a little manipulated by the Amazons and the other list makers of the world when you see information given to you about what you might want to buy, knowing that the list length affects your decisions can help undo this bias. And so, and also taking the extra step to calculate that percentage like we were doing before can also help undo this bias.
0: But there's something else here that I'm thinking, and I'm sure I'm wrong in this line of thought, but suppose I go on Amazon to buy litter for my cat. He likes to go to the litter box. Most cats do. And I see one and it says ranked 1 out of 10. Okay. Mm-hmm. The best 1 out of 10. And then I see another one and it says ranked 10 out of 100. They're both kind of ranked the same, but for the 10 out of 100, there's 9 more that might be better. Is the larger list kind of biasing us to really want the number one thing or as close to the number one thing as possible? And if so, is that such a bad thing?
30: Yeah, I think so. Your example is really interesting because we stayed away from testing number one because, as you can imagine, being number one carries a lot of really great perks, right? It's the most salient or the most obvious and thing we pay the most attention to, right? Number one.
0: So there's another bias maybe going on, the number one bias. Okay, but still, 2 out of 10 versus 20 out of 100, there's 19 better versus one better. Does that?
30: Exactly. And so, yeah, in those cases, we're able to test that more directly. And yeah, that people will gravitate towards number 2 out of 10 versus number 20 out of 100 for litter or what have you, because 2 is closer to 1, even though, you know, the fact that number 20 beat out 80 other things is kind of a big deal.
0: We're talking a lot about products. I'm mentioning cat litter because I love cats. But I feel like this can happen, like you said, in hiring. This actually can matter. It's not just fun and games. I'm more likely to buy a product. Like people can, their whole career and hiring decisions can be made because of this bias. Can you say more about that?
30: Absolutely. So this work, it's published in a management journal. And so pretty important for us to look at management decisions. And so we do just that. So we recruited people who on an online survey platform who have management experience And we asked them to imagine making a hiring decision in a big company and evaluate an employee. And that employee was ranked either third out of 12 or six out of 24. Again, same percentile, right? And we found that these managers were more likely to hire the person who was ranked on the shorter list. So from a smaller department in the same company. And I think this is pretty notable and practically important because, like you said, ranks affect hiring decisions. I think our stat is over 30% of the Fortune 500 companies use what's called forced or stacked rankings, which are taking all of your employees and ranking them on performance and then deciding who gets raises and who gets a performance plan or worse based on their ranking. And so it's quite possible that people who happen to be in smaller departments and are, you know, towards the top of the list might be doing better because of this ranking bias that we show.
0: They'll have a better career, maybe a better life. The awesome power of lists completely controlling our life. But are we powerless against it? If you're aware of this bias, can you somehow fix it? I know you want people to know about it, but is knowing about it enough to prevent the bias?
30: Yeah. So in general, I would say that when people are aware of these heuristics, these cognitive biases, that can really help them avoid falling into them. From a data standpoint, we have some data looking at interventions that people or companies can do to help avoid it. So like I mentioned before, doing the percentile calculation or having a company itself showing you the percentiles when you're making a decision can help undo the bias. So that's really helpful. Another way is to think about distance from the bottom. So we propose that, you know, presenting ranked lists in a countdown format can actually help focus on just how many things are the focal option is beating out. And that can help potentially reduce this bias.
0: Well, Jackie, this is one out of one on the list of conversations I've ever had about the strange psychological power of lists. I've enjoyed chatting with you. You've somehow made this topic fascinating. So I appreciate you coming on the show.
30: Thank you so much.
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5: Heat warnings in effect. We're back to the big heat this week, and 33 degrees today and 35 tomorrow will both approach or maybe tie records and maybe not approach the old 1936 mark, the biggest heat wave of all time that year, where we had six straight days over 100 degrees Fahrenheit. We're not going to get that, but 35 tomorrow is 95, and that's pretty close. Humidex is 43 tomorrow. The humidity in this batch of heat is lower than the last one, at least, but it's still really hot. 21 tonight, 35 and sunny tomorrow, 32 and sunny Wednesday, and 30 with a mix of sun and cloud Thursday. Tonight's low 21.
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0: When does trying your best turn into trying to be flawless all the time? Young people who are perfectionists may look like dream students, but behind the perfect work, high marks can be anxiety-causing, and the paralyzing terror of getting everything right all the time and not getting anything wrong can be really tough on students.

0: talk about this with Danielle Molnar, a child and youth studies professor at Brock University, who studies perfectionism and young people. Danielle, welcome to the show.
1: Thank you. How are you today?
0: I am doing very well. So there's got to be a line that gets crossed between like healthy ambition, wanting to do your best as often as possible, and perfectionism. What is that line? How are those two things different?
1: Sure. Let's start with the toughest question.
0: All right. Well, I know I asked you how you were and welcome to the show. That's something.
1: No, it's honestly a really slippery slope. So one of the best ways I can explain it to people is there's one thing, and use the keyword wanting to do your best. It's a want. The kids I study are perfectionists. They absolutely have to, or they literally think that their world's going to end. So all of their self-worth is completely tied up in their performance and their ability to get these grades or, you know, do well in sports or play the instrument perfect, whatever it might be. It's not just grades. And it really is a matter of whether it's wanting or needing to do well.
0: And there's a problem here. Some of the best learnings we make in our lives are from mistakes where we didn't have a great outcome, and then we learn from it. But for someone who's a perfectionist, a moment like that is like a real crisis of identity, isn't it?
1: 100%. So, and it's funny, I'm trying to teach myself how to speak Italian again because I'm going to Italy. And the way I remember best is when I do make mistakes. It's like, oh, don't do that again. It's okay when you misspeak, so on and so forth. But a lot of the children that we're studying and teens, that is their worst moment where they can literally be in a sense of paralysis, if you will, for days, weeks, where they may not want to go back to school for a few days because of embarrassment or shame, or they try and hide everything that's going on. And the one thing we really see is students in particular not taking risks that, again, is part of development. So they might not want to engage in public speaking, for example, because what if they make a mistake? It's so embarrassing. People putting off getting their driver's license. It's not just in school, because what if they fail or what if they make an error? So they're literally trying to take themselves out before they even try new experiences.
0: Interesting. So they won't try all kinds of new stuff for fear of failure. They stay in this kind of narrow focus where they feel like they have control. Where does this need come from? Is it coming from the family? Is it the fear of the adult world, like adults talking about how hard it is to get a job or get into university and college? Is it like wanting, I don't know, I assume it can come from many places, but where? What's the root of perfectionism?
1: It can have, it's exactly as you said, many different causes. So in some cases, we've talked to so many different parents interviewing, and it's not uncommon for parents to be like, I don't know where this comes from, because, you know, we're very supportive. We don't have these expectations. We flat out tell our son or daughter, like, no, like, this is unrealistic. What are you doing? Other cases, it is from the parents. I remember when I was in, I believe it was a grade 6 classroom, and I said, you know, what does good performance look like for you? And this little timid boy put up his hand and he said, 97%. And I went, wow, that's very particular. And I said, why 97? Well, dad says I can't play this sport unless I achieve at least a 97. So in that case, it's clear, right? But I would argue when we look at kind of all the data and like all the interviews we've done, so on and so forth, it's coming from a lot of different spots. Like the economy is really tough. Resources are sparse. You know, we know that it's very competitive to get into universities or get positions, and the jobs, like exactly, you hear people say like they're drying up, right? So there's also that pressure from outside. So it's coming at all angles.
0: Outsider looking in, I don't have kids. If I'm not thinking about it too much, a student who's a perfectionist would look incredibly organized and incredibly successful. We think that was a great student. Unfortunately, there can be a lot of struggles that kind of hide underneath all that. In what ways is being a perfectionist really, really tough on a kid?
1: Yeah, so there's two things I'll say about that. First, not all perfectionistic students look like that. That definitely tends to be the archetype or the prototypical. But there are a lot of students who actually underachieve because they're perfectionistic for the very reasons I mentioned. So they're not putting themselves out there. They engage in a lot of procrastination because they're just terrified to even put a word down on paper. So I just want to make sure that's clear to put that out there.
0: Well, no, I can relate. I was a perfectionist procrastinator. Like the fear of not doing it well and trying was worse than the fear of not trying. And if I do bad, you know, like, oh, well, I didn't try, so I did bad. Who cares? But if I try and don't do well, that's a problem. So I get that not everyone looks like a perfect student.
1: Yeah, 100% self-handicapping all the time, right? Because it protects, if you're coming at it from a sense of fragile self-worth, where it's like, I can't be exposed and people aren't going to love me and I'm
0: Well,
1: not.
0: now I feel personally attacked, but yeah, that's the
1: Right?
0: fragile self-worth is all. I'm kidding. Keep going. Keep going.
1: No, it's definitely that side of it for sure. But even the students who do appear to be achieving on the surface. So there's a lot of cases where, students, like even in medical school, so like as people are getting older, they look well until everything just falls apart and everyone, including parents, siblings, friends, are shocked, right? And in this case, what we know is perfectionism is associated with really high levels of anxiety, associated with high levels of depression. There, again, it's coming from that sense of I'm not enough. And imagine how exhausting that is, where every moment you feel you have to perform just to be included, just to gain some respect or love or sense of belonging. So it's completely exhausting. And you nailed it when you said that they hide. So we study something called perfectionistic self-presentation, or where they put on the mask, where even if in their minds they don't have to do it perfect for themselves, they feel they have to give the illusion that they are. And so a lot of times these students are the ones, they won't ask for help when they are deeply troubled, deeply struggling. And then that also is very isolating because it could be all their peers are having the same problem. Maybe it's a bad assignment, maybe the test is terrible, but they feel it's only affecting them because they have to give this mask.
0: We've painted for me a very clear picture of the problem here. Part of your research is how best to support students like that. So I guess my next question is, how best to support students that are showing signs of perfectionism?
1: Yeah, it's not an easy answer. So I know one of the go-tos is, just try and tell them, like, don't be so perfectionistic. You don't have to. Perfectionism is tied to identity. So when you try and strip that away from, especially young perfectionists, it can be very threatening. So like, but that's who I am. So I would argue, don't do that. One of the best ways to do is to create a psychologically safe environment. So we need to start, this is going to sound counterintuitive, bringing failure back, bringing mistakes back from a systematic level where it's expected. So that way students aren't given the message, you have to be good at everything. So I know in Ontario, where I am in Canada, one of the things teachers are asked to do is like, there's this mantra, like bump it up. So even if a student's performing exceptionally well in the subject, they have to include something on the report card that says how they can even be better. And imagine you're a perfectionistic student. And you're getting that message. It's like, I can't fail. I have to keep improving. So we need to bring it back where we're, negative feedback in the sense of it's constructive is allowed to be given. Students aren't consistently shielded from that, but it's done in a supportive way. Of course, you're going to make mistakes. It's part of learning, and there aren't heavy penalties. The other thing is separating self-worth from performance. So when giving feedback, it's feedback about a particular essay or a particular presentation, not it's you're a smart student or you are disorganized. It's this piece of work could use these improvements. So that helps students separate.
0: It's not a sort of an attack on the identity in that case.
1: Right.
0: Are there any other things people get wrong about perfectionism in general? Maybe not just for students, but for everyone?
1: Probably the biggest thing I see is when we're trying to lessen perfectionism, that we're trying to increase laziness in students or lack of motivation. You can strive to be excellent without demanding perfection.
0: Well, Danielle Molnar is a child and youth studies professor at Brock University. Danielle, I've enjoyed the chat. I think this went pretty perfectly. There were some mistakes in it, but we went forward and we did a great job. I appreciate you coming on the show.
1: Thank you very much.
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15: Afternoon, it's 1 o'clock from the 980 CFPL newsroom. I'm Mike Hodges. London police have laid charges following a disturbance at Sunfest involving a pair of teenagers. Police officers saw one person discharging fireworks into a crowded Victoria Park at around 11 o'clock last night. As officers moved in to arrest the suspect, they say a large crowd became agitated and surrounded police. As the incident escalated, more officers arrived to help before several of them were struck by rocks and bottles from people in the crowd. At one point, one individual was seen firing fireworks toward the officers and the public. After dispersing the crowd, police say two arrests were made. No police officers or members of the public were injured. A 16-year-old and 17-year-old boy, both from London, are facing multiple charges. Tributes are being paid to the victims of a brazen shooting at a weekend festival in Toronto. The nonprofit behind Filipino Lapu Lapu Day celebrations in Vancouver, where 11 were killed last year in a car ramming attack, is one of several organizations that honor the deceased. Toronto's iconic CN Tower's bright lights dimmed at the top of every hour in another tribute late last night. Two people were killed and several thousand were sent running for cover at the Salsa on St. Clair Festival amid sudden gunfire Saturday night. Oxford County OPP have arrested one person in connection with an assault in Tilsonburg. Shortly before 5 p.m. Friday, officers responded to an assault in the area of Prospect Street, where they say a structure fire also happened. A police presence was maintained in the area as emergency services responded to the blaze. Circumstances surrounding the fire are still under investigation. One person was taken to hospital with serious life-threatening injuries, and they remain in critical condition. A 41-year-old from Tilsonburg is facing charges of assault and arson. London is under another heat wave to start the week. Environment Canada's yellow heat warning remains in effect for the region. Temperatures are above 30 degrees today, but it feels closer to 40 with the Humidex. The peak will come tomorrow when temperatures get up into the mid-30s, but with the humidity, it'll feel like it's in the mid-40s. Not much relief is on the way tonight or over the next couple of days, as it'll hover around the low 20s. The union representing 5,000 Ford workers in Canada has reached a tentative deal with the automaker. Now the workers will weigh in. Global's Jacqueline Hansen tells us more.
16: Unifor will present the deal to its members later this week. Negotiations between the union and Ford began at the end of last month. The talks are expected to set the tone for negotiations with the other two major automakers, Stellantis and GM. Contracts with all three were set to expire around the same time. I'm Jacqueline Hansen.
15: And a paper published in the Canadian Medical Association Journal says another illness besides Lyme disease is on the rise as tick populations increase in Canada. Senior author Dr. Michael Kwan says it's important for physicians to consider anaplasmosis as a possible diagnosis for patients with unexplained fever who live in areas where ticks are endemic.
17: I think it's really important to be talking about this infection because we're observing it more and more in clinical practice, in internal medicine, and it's new. This is not an infection that we encountered even 5 years ago in the hospital in Canada.
15: Public Health Agency of Canada says climate change is increasing the number of blackleg ticks that transmit both Lyme disease and anaplasmosis, especially in Ontario, Quebec, and Nova Scotia. I'm Mike Hodges, and you're listening to 980 CFPL.
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0: Hey, good afternoon, Ontario, and good morning, Alberta. Let's check out what's happening around the world, shall we? Well, who controls the Strait of Hormuz? Nobody knows. Donald Trump says the United States does. Iran said they do. But Trump says, no, we're going to take it over. He says the United States will now be known as the guardian of the Strait of Hormuz. And we will make sure that ships can sail freely without any problems going through the Strait of Hormuz. And all I'm asking for in exchange is 20% of whatever's going through the Strait. So it's a protection racket in a lot of ways. And we'll see. I mean, as we all know, Trump says a lot of things. And that brings us to another conversation, which is we just saw the NATO summit last week. And again, Trump said all kinds of things, right? And it was kind of interesting to see the way leaders respond to that. And I think, you know, they've learned and they know that there's no benefit in arguing with Trump on a lot of these things. And they flatter, they appease, they capitulate to different extents. And I don't know if it's orchestrated, worked out, a good cop, bad cop. I don't know how it works. I don't know what the situation is. But the reality is Donald Trump looms large over all of these international proceedings, especially around NATO, as he has for a long, long, long, long time. And it's chaotic. And it, you know what? To his full credit, he's actually spurred a lot of spending on defense by NATO countries. Mark Carney said, hey, he's not winning that argument. He won that argument. And the United and Canada came to the table at 2%, which is not something we've done before. So there's a lot going on around NATO. But is it just because of Trump, or have they recognized that, okay, we're in a different place now, we need to do things differently on our own accord, or is Trump still driving the bus? It's a fascinating relationship that's developed there. James Horncastle is an assistant professor in the Department of Global Humanities and holder of the Edward and Emily McWhinney Professorship in International Relations at SFU. And we've talked about NATO a few times with him. James, thanks for joining us again. Appreciate your time.
1: Oh, thanks for having me here this morning.
0: So we saw another summit last week, of course, and like I say, it's kind of routine at this point in time. Donald Trump becomes the focus for any number of reasons, his criticism, his threats to leave, all these sorts of things. It's part of the program, I think, at this point, isn't it? All the leaders obviously know that this is going to be the X factor in any of these conversations surrounding NATO.
1: Very much so. Donald Trump has made his antipathy towards NATO fairly apparent. But one thing that the NATO countries are starting to do is try to end up managing him to the best extent possible. Mark Rutte, the Secretary General, is known as, quote unquote, a Trump whisperer. And they started to actually try to end up using Trump's kind of belligerency, for lack of a better term, in order to try to advance broader NATO interests, specifically as it relates to Ukraine, as well as kind of defense spending for more integration in that regard versus kind of over-reliance on the United States.
0: You mentioned Secretary General of NATO as a Trump whisperer. Seems to me like he's adopted a full-on flattery and appeasement approach, which embarrassingly, though, in some ways, it's a little over the top at times, but that seems to be the tack he's taken, is just heaping praise upon Donald Trump.
1: Very much so. He realizes that Donald Trump has an ego, to put it mildly, and he's figured out that the way in order to deal with Donald Trump is basically have this immense amount of praise in public. We've actually seen a fair amount of criticism of him in that regard. But by basically praising Trump publicly, with Trump being very, very concerned about his image, they can then start to negotiate behind kind of back doors in order to basically start to obtain more kind of positive endeavors for NATO. Specifically, it's kind of a bit of a flip in the relationship. Normally, you end up having praise in public and raise your concerns privately, whereas Donald Trump basically uses kind of the public as a way to basically intimidate the rest of NATO, whereas in private, he actually seems to be much more respectful to a certain extent.
0: And sometimes that'll leak out. When he comes out after a meeting, he'll talk about what a great conversation he had and what a great relationship he has. You know what? And say what you want about Trump and the chaos and the public commentary. like he is effective at accomplishing some of the goals that he set out, particularly surrounding NATO. And he started back in his first term talking about laggards and people that were in the alliance but weren't pulling their weight. I mean, he called almost like dues. It was confusing as to exactly what it was. But if we talk about the 2%, Mark Carney said last week, listen, he's not winning that argument. He's won it. He's right. We're at 2%. So it can be effective, Trump's approach.
1: It can be, but it's not effective in the terms that Trump thinks of it. Trump assumes that he's basically the sole factor in basically driving NATO spending. It's not. Between kind of Trump 1 and Trump 2, the two terms of his presidency, there's the war in Ukraine, which has really kind of brought home to many of the countries within NATO, specifically the European countries, that they had to end up increasing their defense spending. We saw actually an uptick in defense spending amongst many countries in Europe beforehand, before kind of Trump ends up coming in for a second term. And also the spending has taken a form that Trump didn't account for. Trump was really expecting much of the funding to go towards the United States. The United States is approximately a little over 40% of the world's supply of arms, but NATO countries have actually started to increase their own domestic capabilities as a way of trying to offset some of the reliance on the United States. So we have this kind of difficult balance where, yes, the United States is driving a little bit, but NATO countries are basically using that kind of impetus to spur their own development in defense funding.
0: And is that fueled, like Carney has talked about famously, his speech at Davos, talking about, you know, the world has changed, that partner, the relationship, it's not what it was for so long. We need to do things differently. And we know a lot of countries, particularly in Europe, were very, very appreciative of the speech, and it was received very well. Is that what we're talking about here, where these countries have looked around and said, listen, we're going to have to do it different, and we're just going to have to find other ways of doing what we've done for so long?
1: Very much so. I think countries have come to the realization that they can't depend on the United States. Yes, it's great to have the United States within NATO, but they cannot be the sole factor basically driving kind of the defense of the alliance. The United States has other commitments. You mentioned just before the start, the Strait of Hormuz. The United States has actually kind of expended much of its munitions and therefore will not actually be able to supply Europe with the defense needs that it had in the past. For countries like Canada, like much of the other middle powers within Europe, there's a recognition that they have to end up looking out for their own interests. And one of the ways that they can do so is increasing their domestic spending on defense. It's not perfect, to be honest. One of the major issues that basically NATO is still encountering is how you basically build an integrated defense fund while supporting domestic defense industries in all countries. But it's something that's slowly being worked out. And Trump is a bit of the impetus, but also just the recognition from, as Carney said in Davos, that basically we're entering into a new international environment.
0: So you mentioned the Iran situation, the Strait of Hormuz, and we know Trump has been very, very critical of NATO countries for not coming in and helping him clean up that mess. He didn't tell them anything about it before it started. So they have to make their own calculations. What does that look like? Because we see the floundering and it's a disaster, James. I don't know how else to characterize what's going on in that part of the world right now. What does NATO at some point have to say, okay, we will come, we will do what you need us to do for in their own interests? I mean, because that there could be overlap there eventually, couldn't there?
1: There is slight overlap, but not to the extent that Donald Trump wishes there is, because we're seeing already today an uptick in the price of oil, for example, and many countries in Europe have a dependency upon oil imports. But at the same time, there's very much kind of a concern within NATO that any push on kind of the Iran situation will end up fragmenting the alliance. There's several countries that are vehemently opposed to basically Donald Trump's actions. Spain, most notably, came up during Trump's kind of meeting with Mark Rutte. And if there's any kind of push by NATO countries to have kind of an alliance-wide reaction to this, I think it would actually cause fragmentary issues, because you're going to have countries not only like Spain saying, why are we going into this, but also countries in Eastern Europe, most notably Poland and the Baltic states, argue that should this be the priority, or shouldn't we be more concerned about Russia? So I think there will be very much a pushback. The one intervention I can see is individual NATO countries becoming involved. Mm-hmm. For the alliance itself, it might be bridge too far, so to speak.
0: Last one. Very different NATO summit for Canada, walking in proudly proclaiming, hey, we're at 2%, and look, we're buying these submarines, and a different posture for Canada. Has our standing within NATO changed? I mean, not overnight. There's a lot of work left to be done, a lot of catching up to be due, but are we in a better position now than we have been? Because, you know, we talked about last summer, James, where it was like, what are we going to do when the NATO summit comes around? Because we're going to get yelled at. It was so bad. I mean, has that turned at least somewhat?
1: It has turned somewhat. It's, as you mentioned, it's not something that can change overnight. Canada has traditionally been massively behind in defense funding. But not only is Canada increasing the defense funding, but also trying to basically shore up its relationship with other NATO countries. You mentioned the sub deal. The reason that Canada ended up choosing basically the German-Norwegian subs is in part so that it can end up increasing its integration within the NATO alliance. Well, this has caused tension with South Korea, who thought that they had a superior bid. I think you can see the political calculations from Canada's standpoint that if we acquire the subs from Germany and Norway, this will end up showing our commitment to the alliance and kind of buy us a bit more kind of support within NATO versus Canada always seen as lagging behind.
0: Right. Yeah, exactly. Catching up a little bit. James, great stuff as always. Thanks so much for your time today. I really do appreciate it.
1: Oh, thanks for having me. It's always great to talk to you.
0: Yeah, thanks so much. James Horncastle, an assistant professor in the Department of Global Humanities and the holder of the Edward and Emily McWhinney Professorship in International Relations at SFU. Yeah, NATO's an interesting one. And how it fits into this Strait of Hormuz mess remains to be seen. You know, you just sort of got all of these countries sort of sitting back at this point and watching and you know, going, what's happening, right? Because, I mean, it changes, well, hourly, not just daily. And, you know, I think most of us would be fine to just let them figure it out, but we can't because the impacts that it has on so many, everybody, right? I mean, just the price of energy, we've seen it a million times. What happens with what's going on there? And now we've got a situation where who's actually controlling the Strait of Hormuz? Because Iran says they do, US says they do. Trump says they're going to take it over, but it's going to cost you a lot. We'll talk about that when we come back right after a quick break.
2: So, talking about Ricky Ratchets, guess when Rick bought his first used car?
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2: 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Either way, that's 40 years ago.
3: Wow, there sure has been a lot of cars since. Think he'd buy mine?
2: Probably.
4: 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Visit Ricky Ratchets, 140 Clark Road in London.
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9: Records will be challenged again this week as we're back to the big heat. The heat warning is back on for at least until Thursday and maybe through Thursday. We have 33 degrees today. At least the humidity is pretty low. Last heat wave, it wasn't. This time it is. 21 degrees and clear tonight. Sunny tomorrow and a record-tying 35 degrees with a humidex of 43, and that deserves a heat warning for sure. Wednesday, sunny, 32. Thursday, more humid, 30 degrees, a risk of a shower, but generally a mix of sun and cloud. Tonight's low, 21.
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0: Of NATO and the Strait of Hormuz and Donald Trump and how all these things might actually get not sorted out. I don't think we have any hope of that, at least not in the short term. But where are we? Like, can we figure that out? Like, where are we going? Who knows? But can we even figure out where we are, what the current state of affairs is? And no, there's no clear consensus on that, depending on who you listen to. This morning, Iran said, we're in charge. We're in control of the Strait of Hormuz. They went on to say, we have the right to manage traffic through that strait. We can even charge fees if we want to. Not saying that they would at that point, but saying we could if we wanted to. The United States disagrees. Donald Trump saying, no, they can't do that.
17: Well, we're taking over the strait. They have nothing. They've got nothing. So something that nobody knows, yesterday they had an 11-hour meeting. Everything's 11 hours with these guys. You know, you can't settle a one sentence in 1 hour, in 1 minute. It should be 1 minute. And everything was agreed to yesterday. And they leave the room, and they call back, and they say, we had to make a couple of changes. I said, changes? They got to make changes? We're not going to make changes.
0: Okay, so Iran says we control the strait. Trump says, no, they're not allowed to control the strait. We control the strait. He didn't stop there. Trump said also on top of that, he will be reinstating the blockade on Iran throughout the Strait of Hormuz, so they won't be able to go through at all. And ships that are allowed to go through will be charged a fee to ensure their safe passage. He says that the United States will be the guardian of the Strait of Hormuz. They will take it over. That's going to cost you.
17: Now we're going to guard it, and we're going to get paid for guarding it, a lot of money. But we just want to be reimbursed for doing all of this, for putting our people in danger.
0: So he says that America will be charging a 20% toll on eligible cargo that is passaging through the Strait of Hormuz. He says that toll will help them cover any and all costs necessary to do the job providing safety and security to this very volatile section of the world. This is what Trump is saying today, saying that he's, you know, Americans are at risk. We're putting our people in danger, and we need to be reimbursed for it. You don't have to go too deep into it to figure out why they're in danger and what's going on in that part of the world and whether or not it had to happen at all. But that ship has sailed. Well, maybe not. Maybe it's waiting outside the Strait of Hormuz to actually sail. But it's left the port. It's just not going anywhere. So we are now, remember when we had the ceasefire sign? That was about a month ago. There was supposed to be a 60-day period that came in at that point, where they would be negotiating some of these sticky areas. And in the meantime, they'd be, you know, abiding by a ceasefire. And we'd get to a point where this would come to some sort of a permanent deal because we had yet another MOU. We've had a bunch of those MOUs. But it looks like we've gone from MOU and ceasefire to right back where we were.
16: It has now been nearly a month since President Trump signed that short-term peace agreement with Iran. But after days of back-and-forth strikes, the ceasefire is now unraveling. The Iranians this morning say the agreement has, quote, entered a crisis stage. Now, overnight, the U.S. launching a new round of strikes against Iran, the fourth series of attacks in less than a week. Iran then responding with a barrage of strikes aimed at American military assets in the Middle East.
0: So calling it a ceasefire at any point in this stage, I think, was a little generous, because, you know, a ceasefire typically requires that they cease firing, and that really hasn't happened throughout the last month of this mess. So we're kind of, you know, going backwards now, though, where at least they're being honest with saying there is no ceasefire. It's completely falling apart. Now we're back into the fight over the Strait of Hormuz. And I don't know if any ships are still passaging through the Strait of Hormuz, or if that's basically back to a full-on blockade at this point in time. But here's the important part, is what does it mean for us? And you know what it's going to mean for us. It means life, which is already so expensive, is going to get more expensive. And it's going to happen slowly but surely. And it starts with the price of oil. And if you take a look at the price of oil, WTI crude is now at $75.88 a barrel. It's up about $4.50 today, up 6.2% today. Brent crude is at $80.76. It's up $4.75 or 6.25% today. So we're seeing jumps of about 6% on the price of oil so far today. And that compounds on other increases. Now, to be fair, $80 for Brent and $75 for WTI is still a lot lower than what it got up to a couple of weeks ago, or a couple of months ago, I guess I should say, when we were up over $100 a barrel, briefly approaching $120. But if this situation continues to spiral the way it is in the Middle East, why would anybody assume that it's not going to continue to go up? It will. It will continue to go up. And then it trickles down to what you're paying at the pump. Aviation fuel, right? What's happening there now? A lot of people thought it might start to come down when we saw oil coming down, gas prices come down. It didn't. Why not? We'll find out when we come back after this. Everybody's
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0: Automobile trips up 5.2%, though. But if you go back to where it was, so you go to where June of 2026, these numbers are. If you go back to June of 2024, it's still a decline of 28.7%. So it's over a 25% drop. Fewer trips by automobile, down 29.6%, 25% in air travel. So we're certain Canadians are not flocking back to the United States, not by any stretch of the imagination, but not as many are staying away as they were before. And it's not the first time we've seen the numbers flip. Back in April, we saw an increase of 1.8% year over year. So in April of 2026, 1.8% more Canadians traveled to the United States than did in April of 2025. So we started to see the trend reversing there. Again, it's got a long way to go to catch up. Like, if you see some of the stories out of Vegas and what they're trying to deal with in terms of the drop in tourism, and I don't think it's just Canada, I think it's overall, Vegas is really struggling, and they've launched some campaigns to try and encourage people to come back. So it's real. The United States is seeing it, but it's not the same in other places, and that's what John's talking about. Canadians are more than willing to travel to Europe or to other parts of Canada. They're eager to travel, and people from other parts of the world are eager to come to Canada too instead of the United States. That's up 5% this June than it was last year. So we're doing all kinds of travel. Now, how much of that is FIFA? How much fits into that, right? How many people came to Canada, to Vancouver and Toronto to watch World Cup games? A lot, a lot. That was a big draw for a lot of people. So travel's still happening. People are willing to, you know, take a big gulp and pay the price because it's not cheap, not even close to cheap, but it's not discouraging people. And they're even starting to go back to the United States just a wee little bit. 1-800-663-0630. That is the phone number. We'll take a quick break. We can take some of your calls. A couple other stories I want to get to as well, though. We'll do that when we come back right after this.
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4: It's back to the hot weather, and the heat warning is in effect. You say, what hot weather? Never left. Well, yeah, last week was a titch above normal, but halfway normal. But this is back to the big heat we had the week before. 33 degrees today, 35 degrees tomorrow, both approaching records. But both with lower humidity than the last big heat wave, and that makes a difference. Oh, you know, it's plenty hot with sunny sky and clear overnight, 21. Tomorrow, that 35 would tie a 1995 record and almost beat the old South London record, 97 Fahrenheit, set in the biggest heat wave of all time, 1936. Wednesday, sunny 32. Thursday, partly sunny, maybe a shower, doubtful 30. Tonight's low 21.
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0: All right, Jake Adam with you for a few more minutes here in Ontario and taking your calls, maybe get to a couple of stories, but let's go to the phone lines. We'll start with Jay. Hi, Jay, you're on the air.
1: Jay, how's it going today?
0: Good. How are you doing?
1: I'm good. We're leaving next week. We're going to do about a 5,000-kilometer tour from Alberta down to through Idaho, Oregon, out to the coast, back up and around. We do it about every 3 years. I was checking Gas Buddy. Gas on the coast in Oregon is pretty expensive.
0: Yep.
1: In between that $5 and $6 a gallon.
0: Wow.
1: Even with the exchange, that's still cheaper than what we're paying
0: it
1: for
0: is.
1: Diesel.
0: It is.
1: In Alberta. So, we thought about flying down there, and it's $800 to $1,000 per person.
0: Jeez.
1: I can drive my family from Grand Prairie to Oregon for less than $250 in my diesel truck.
0: Really, eh?
1: And that's 1,400 kilometers. That's only a tank and a half of gas.
0: Yeah, I hear you.
1: The problem is once we get down there, we all in Canada used to go down to the States because things were cheaper.
0: Oh, I know. You make a run for the border. As soon as you could get across the border, I mean, gas was like not even half. It was less than half.
1: Right.
0: I mean, that trip you're talking about, I've driven down, the Salt Lake, Las Vegas over to LA and back up the coast trip. I don't know how many. I love that trip, right?
1: Yeah.
0: But you're right. It used to be... just deadheaded straight down to Montana because then you can start getting the cheap gas, right? You get out of Canada as quickly as you can, but you're, I mean, $5-6 a gallon. That's American or Canadian?
1: Down there. That's American, $6 a gallon. But everything used to be cheaper. Now when we go down there, you go into McDonald's and, you're $10 or $12 for a hamburger up here. You're $10 or $12
0: yep.
1: for a hamburger down there. Now I add my 40% on. Now it's starting to look like a $20 hamburger. The booze is not cheaper.
0: No,
1: everything is more expensive, and the deal is gone.
0: Yeah.
1: It's just we need to go. We want to go. The Pacific Northwest is a beautiful place.
0: Oh, it's amazing.
1: And we're going to go. It's just how it works.
0: Good for you. Yeah, I mean, I don't blame you. I love that trip. I do. It's a great part of the world, Pacific Northwest. And like I say, that he's right. And that's what I was talking about Vegas before, right? Like Vegas has got this full court press to try and encourage Canadians to come back. And part of it is because Canadians, decided they weren't going to travel to the U.S. I get it. That's certainly part of it. But it's the cost, too. Like Vegas used to be the cheap getaway, right? Like the 99-cent buffets and all that. That's gone. Like Vegas is ridiculously expensive, insanely expensive. So, you throw in the exchange rate on top of it. Last time I was in the States, which is a couple of years now, when the credit card bill comes, it's like, oof, everything's going up by another 50% at least. Greg, you're on the air. Hey, Greg.
2: Hey, Shay. Yeah, just a couple of quick points. In terms of the Strait of Hormuz, I'll believe the United States of America before I'll believe the terrorists. Yeah, you don't negotiate
0: fair.
2: With terrorists, right?
0: I won't believe either of them, to be completely honest with you, Greg. But sure enough, absolutely. I'll go with the U.S. before I go with Iran, of course, yeah.
2: Yeah, absolutely. I mean, they're doing the right thing. They're trying to get rid of a bad regime and free the world and the people. But on the point of going into the States, like our dollar is horrible. So like a lot of people, that deters them. But I've never stopped going. And when you're traveling in the States, once you hit over the border, if you're driving around, their gas is still cheaper.
0: It is.
2: Kind of make up a little bit,
0: A bit.
2: In terms of your
0: not like you used to, though. You remember what it used to be like, right, Greg? I mean, it was half.
2: it was great. Like, yeah, absolutely. The good old days, right? But
0: yeah,
2: I don't think the good old days are coming back.
0: Yeah, no, I don't think they are either.
2: But then again, if we look at oil prices, we can always come back and, we can criticize our country. We got it in the ground. We just don't use it. So,
0: no, we're going to. But you're right. But I mean, you're right. We do. There's an upside to oil prices, at least in Alberta there is. Gary, who's in Salt Lake City. Hey, Gary, you're on the air.
3: Hey, Shay, how you doing?
0: Good. How are you?
3: Good. Hey, yeah, we're just left yesterday morning from Beaumont and gassed up in Lethbridge, about $80, and then we gassed up again and just south of Helena, and then in Idaho Falls we stayed the night.
0: Yeah.
3: And now we're just south of Salt Lake going into Las Vegas. So, we're filling up is about $60.
0: U.S. or Canadian?
3: U.S.
0: Okay, so that's you're probably paying a little more for a tank. And it was 80 in Lethbridge, Canadian?
3: Yes, it was.
0: So you're probably paying a little bit more in the States then.
3: Yeah, probably about, yeah.
0: Wow. When was the last time that happened? That's, and you're heading to Beaumont, Texas? Did you say Beaumont?
3: No, no, from Beaumont. We left yesterday.
0: Oh, okay.
3: Morning.
0: Oh, Beaumont, Alberta. Gotcha. Okay, okay.
3: Yeah, we drove about 14 hours yesterday, and now we're about 5 hours away from Vegas right now.
0: And where are you going, Vegas?
3: Yeah, we're going to Vegas.
0: Okay, and then which way do you come back? Same way, or do you go up the coast?
3: No, we went down the coast actually last year, down around the Oregon coast last year.
0: Yeah, it's awesome. I love that drive.
3: Yeah,
0: okay.
3: Oh, it is.
0: Yeah, drive safe, Gary. Yeah, it's right. Yeah, I the first time I ever made that trip, I was 17 years old, believe it or not. 1989, me and my little buddy Weasel finished high school and hopped in my mom's Honda Accord and drove to Los Angeles. 17 years old. And that was the first time I did that trip. We drove, you know, that Edmonton down to Vegas and then out to the coast. And then we went all the way back up Pacific Coast Highway and the I-5 all the way up to Vancouver, which if you've never done that drive, I can't recommend PCH enough. It is amazing. It's one of the best drives I've ever been on in the world. And all the way up the coast like that. I don't know if I'd send your 17-year-old out to do it, but we did it and we survived. It was great. It was absolutely fantastic. But yeah, it looks like, you know, there's a couple that are planning or are currently back on a trip to the United States. So are we going back? Or have we lost our resolve, or have we just decided enough is enough? We made our point. I don't know. I wouldn't be opposed to going to the U.S. at this point, I don't think, depending on where and for what, right? Just picking a holiday, I might go somewhere else. But if there was something I wanted to see or do in the States, I think I'd be good to go. We'll take a break and be back right after this.
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18: Good afternoon. It's 2 o'clock from the 980 CFPL newsroom. I'm Mike Hodges. Two London teenagers are being charged after police say officers were struck with rocks, bottles, and fireworks at Sunfest. At around 11 o'clock last night, police say one person was seen discharging fireworks into a crowd at Victoria Park, and as officers moved in to make an arrest, a large crowd became agitated and surrounded police. More officers arrived as the incident escalated, which saw the crowd assault them with rocks and bottles. A suspect who police say was seen encouraging the disorder was also shooting fireworks at the officers and public nearby, although no one was hurt. A 16-year-old and 17-year-old boy were arrested and charged with assaulting a peace officer with a weapon and obstructing a peace officer, among other offenses. Meantime, the victims of the shooting at the Salsa on St. Clair Festival were honored by Toronto's iconic CN Tower. The shooting that took place late Saturday left two people dead and sent thousands running for cover. Officials on social media said the tower's bright lights would dim at the top of every hour following Saturday's shooting. The street festival celebrating Latin culture was cut short as Toronto police continued to investigate the sudden gunfire that sent four people to hospital with serious injuries. They have still not identified or arrested any suspects. Oxford County OPP say one person is fighting for their life in hospital following an assault in Tilsonburg. Shortly before 5 p.m. on Friday, police say emergency crews responded to an assault in the area of Prospect Street. The victim was taken to hospital where they remain in critical condition. Emergency crews were also called to a structure fire on Prospect while police presence was maintained in the area as officers continued investigating. Circumstances surrounding the blaze are still under investigation. A 41-year-old from Tilsonburg was arrested and charged. They remain in custody. London residents continue to sweat today as we experience more extreme heat to start the week. Temperatures are in the low 30s today, and little relief is on the way this evening. 980 CFPL weather specialist John Wilson says the intense heat will challenge some records this week.
19: We have 33 degrees today. At least the humidity is pretty low. Last heat wave, it wasn't. This time it is 21 degrees and clear tonight, sunny tomorrow, and a record-tying 35 degrees with a humidex of 43, and that deserves a heat warning for sure.
18: It's the second time this summer London and most of southern Ontario are under extreme heat after record-breaking temperatures earlier this month. The union representing roughly 5,000 workers at Ford in Canada will hold ratification meetings this week for a tentative contract agreement reached over the weekend. For more, here's Michelle Zedekian of the Canadian Press.
20: Unifor says details of the proposed three-year contract will be presented to members starting this coming Friday and continuing over the weekend. Once the Ford agreement is ratified, the union will turn its attention to talks with Stellantis and General Motors. This round of talks come at a difficult time for the sector as it copes with U.S. tariffs, uncertainty linked to the future of the Canada-U.S.-Mexico trade agreement, and the introduction of Chinese electric vehicles into Canada. Michelle Zedekian, The Canadian Press.
18: And Sam Neill, the star of Jurassic Park and The Piano, passed away at the age of 78 following a battle with blood cancer. Here's ABC's Lara Spencer with more.
1: Tributes are pouring in for the actor from TV and film friends. Toni Collette, who starred with Neill in A Long Way Down and Dirty Deeds, took to Instagram to share, and she wrote, "I love you, dear Sam. You hero, you legend, you sweetheart, our great friend. 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
1: A lot of discussion around this radio station this morning about where people are willing to go in crowded places after what happened over the weekend. And I don't want to dive into it, obviously, because you know every radio show here has chatted about it since this morning. But it's interesting just hearing even our producer of this show, Martha, say, "Oh man, have you ever been stuck in a stampede at a festival?" And I guess that's what some people probably experienced on Saturday night when this all played out. What was there? I heard some quotes of like, you know, I heard seven shots and everyone was running. And I'm just thinking of the festivals I've been to in this city since I moved here a year ago. I couldn't imagine what that panic and chaos is like. I was at Due West Fest. And that was super busy. I left around 10 o'clock on the Saturday night, which was, I think, about an hour before they shut everything down because it was so busy anyway. So, Martha, you said you've kind of experienced a bit of a crowd crush.
2: I would say Saturday was like my third time. Twice it was in Afrofest.
1: Yeah.
2: So the 2 years prior in Afrofest, I was there.
1: And you were there Saturday when this played out?
2: I was there.
1: Yeah.
2: I don't even know. I was just going there to watch the Argentinian game.
1: Yeah.
2: So after I finished the British one, I was like, okay, let us go to that neighborhood because it has like a great football fan situation there. So we're like, okay, let's go because we're a group of five friends. And then as we're getting there, we see that, you know, there's like, I don't know, it was just like so, like there were vermin on the streets. And then we're like, okay, we don't know what's happening because it's a festival. I didn't even know it was like the festival was there. I wasn't going intentionally for the festival. I was going there to watch football. Mm. And then my friends and I get off the bus. And as we're entering the street, everybody starts running.
1: Right. So you got there around what, just after 8 or so?
2: I think it was around like 8:05, 8:06.
1: Yeah, and that's when this happened, yeah.
2: At that point, I was just like, what is happening?
1: So you walked into the panic not knowing what it was.
2: Not knowing what it was. Yeah. And the thing is, because I've seen what stampedes look like, I usually expect it's just like somebody who's just causing like chaos. I don't think it's like if you hear guns, you don't automatically believe that, oh, those are guns.
1: And you know what? There's a lot to be said because I think it's really worth noting that we, for the most part, behave ourselves. We live in a city that knows that we have a finite amount of time during the summer to do stuff. And that is why I think anyone that comes to the city is absolutely gobsmacked by the fact that there's literally some sort of food or music or cultural festival every single weekend, sometimes more than one happening at once, which involves multiple street closures, security. I think the one thing that we've noticed in the last couple of years, too, and this, I think, purely is born out of cars running into crowds.
2: I don't know if it's cars anymore.
1: Yeah, just hear me out here. Is when this happened many years ago here in Toronto, we suddenly became really, really, really well aware that any size vehicle could kill people. If driven into a crowd. And that's where we started to see those new looking barriers sort of put in at the end of streets and stuff. And then the tragedy at the Lapu-Lapu Filipino Festival on the West Coast last year, I think made authorities double down on that even more, going, all right, security is going to be a big thing. And I think that is the hurdle that every single festival or cultural event is going to face. Either they're facing it right now or they're reckoning with it in the future because they're realizing that a substantial amount of their budget has to go to security, policing, shutting off streets. Like those weird-looking barriers we see at the end of streets specifically to stop absolute lunatics using cars as weapons. That's why they exist. That's why someone came up with those. And now they are a commonality. The pedestrianization of Church Street, which is happening right now for the summer until the end of August, which is, you know, they're doing a really good job with this, also have those as well. They have those security barriers to stop cars from coming through.
2: It looks good. I've been there a couple of times.
1: Right. So these costs are just going to get higher and higher. And then when incidents like this happen, there's going to be more and more questions. Like the fact that that festival had to go, sorry, we have to pull the pin. It's not happening tomorrow because this is now an active crime scene. Like you saw a line of police at about, what, just after 8 o'clock, just asking everybody to leave the area.
2: And just seeing them running around with guns, yeah, God, that was terrifying.
1: It is absolutely terrifying, but it's gonna frighten people. But for the most part, this isn't what happens here. These aren't things that happen at our festivals. So when something like this plays out, you were there. From the moment you got there to the moment you got an inkling of what was happening, how long was that? So you get there, you arrive at the chaos, you don't realize there's been a shooting yet.
2: No. I just walked, I'd entered already the main barricaded area.
1: Yeah.
2: And then that's when I started seeing people running. So yeah. I was close to the side that was barricaded. Yeah? Oh, yeah. So I was very close to the barricaded side because I just entered it. So when everybody was running, I just saw a space in between two buildings.
1: Yeah.
2: And my friends and I just hid there.
1: Yeah, that's smart.
2: And everybody was running. And at some point, I thought they were going to say something like, oh, just some high school kids that are just like trying to frighten people. And then I saw the police like running with guns. And I'm like, oh my God, this is actually really serious.
1: The one thing I did notice on Saturday night, there was a lot of, the internet can be nuts like this sometimes, but there was a lot of unverified speculation of what was happening.
2: Yeah.
1: And I'm seeing this sort of play out. As I'm looking at my phone, I'm just like, we don't know what's real yet. You've just got to sit tight and listen. Because there was a lot of people going, this is happening. This is happening. Here's what I know. It's just like, you don't know that these things have been verified.
2: Many people do know. I think even it was way later on that I think some people, the ones of us who heard, okay. But the others who are just running because everybody's running,
1: yeah.
2: They didn't know. And most of the time they're just waiting to see, okay, you know, this is going to die down. People are just going to go back to enjoying the festival. But
1: yeah, and they shut the whole thing down.
2: And then shut it down.
1: So because you got whatever situation played out, I'm not going to speculate what it was. Because this played out in public, it basically ruined a festival for thousands of Torontonians. Some folks have lost their lives. Some other people have been injured. And those vendors who had signed up for 2 days of festival are now likely out of pocket.
2: They were so heartbroken. I saw a couple of them. You could tell they just looked so sad.
1: Because when you're a vendor, a food vendor at a festival, and I can speak from personal experience because this is something my parents did for years and years and years, you follow a trajectory of which festivals and events you're going to be at every summer. And you may only do 8 or 9 events. You may do more, but I'm just saying, let's say hypothetically. You go, okay, this is what we do. This is the type of food we do. This is the type of stall we have. We're going to pick the events that we want to be at. So those vendors would know months in advance where they're going to be, how much it's going to cost them to be there, because they're going to pay up front. It's not just you pay us a cut. It's like you want to be there for the weekend. We're guaranteeing you foot traffic. So whatever the buy-in is, I don't know what it is. Could be $1,000, could be under that. I don't know. It varies from festival to festival. But just think about that for a second. So if you're a vendor, you choose, say, hypothetically 8 different events. Say you have to budget just for getting into those, $500-$600 an event. You're already out of pocket before you even start. So it's incumbent on you being at that event, making that money, being able to. And for some people, they may only do events during the summer. So they make their yearly income just by doing summer events. So to have a full, let's say, 12, 13 hours worth of vendoring stripped from you because there was fatal shootings. I guess you, in one mind, is like, oh, that's a terrible tragedy. But also, you're also a business owner who has invested time and effort into these festivals. And you're going to hear a lot of noise about this, a lot of people rattling cages going, oh, our festivals need to be more safe. Okay, how do you propose we make them more safe? How do you do it? Because you've got a mix of variables. Thousands of people in public not being searched on the way in. And they ain't going to start doing that. They're not going to put metal detectors at the start of a festival. They're just not going to do that. If you went to FanFest, that isn't going to happen at regular festivals. Mm. And if it does, then guess what? You start paying for festivals. Right? If you have to start having that level of security, things like Taste of the Danforth, things like Do West Fest, all, have to go, all right, it's $5 entry because we've got so much security to pay for. And I just don't think that's going to happen. So, yeah, while the events of Saturday are tragic, I'm also thinking about the vendors as well who now have to go, geez, we probably lost $1,200, $1,300 just from not being open yet. Maybe even more. I don't know how much these vendors are making. I don't know. Is it, if you, man, if you got a license for those tornado potatoes, is that a license to print money? I see people eating those things everywhere. Messiest food, not something I would eat. Give me a 3-foot-long hot dog. All right, when we come back, I want to dive into something strange I heard in the hallway earlier today. It involves boyfriends and girlfriends. It's the stupidest thing you ever heard. On the other side of this, it's the Alex Pearson Show. Say that.
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11: After a week off with just normally very warm summer weather, it's back to the big heat this week. With a heat warning in effect and 33 degrees today, the Humidex is only 37. The humidity in this batch of heat is rather lower than the last batch, but it's plenty hot. 33 today will tie a record from the airport 1952, not break the old 1936 mark. That was the biggest heat wave of all time here. But tomorrow, 35 degrees and the Humidex of 43, and that will tie a 1995 record and approach the 1936 mark with sunshine all the way. Wednesday, too, sunny, 32. Thursday, partly sunny. A risk of a shower is small, but the humidity is coming up. 30 degrees there. Tonight's low, a warm 21.
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1: Oh man, I heard the wildest thing in the hallway today. We were chatting about fragrances that we like, eau de toilettes, eau de parfums. Like, what do you prefer? What do you like to smell like? And I was just chatting to Joy Jeet about our favorites, and then Martha joins the conversation. And what did you say that your favorite fragrance is?
2: It's a YSL Libre.
1: You like the Yves Saint Laurent? You like that?
2: Bang one.
1: Okay. And then you said, and this is what triggered me. and not triggered in a bad way. She goes, oh, I'm looking forward to getting that on Girlfriend's Day.
2: Mm-hmm.
1: And I'm like, sorry, what did you say? And she goes, oh, the YSL fragrance. I'm going to get that. I'm like, no, the other part you said. Oh, Girlfriend's Day? Yeah, that part. What the hell is Girlfriend's Day? What is today's date?
2: Today's 13th of July. The
1: 13th of July, 2026 was the day that I found out that there is a National Girlfriend's Day.
2: I can't believe you guys don't know that.
1: There's also, because I knew that they would ask, there's also a National Boyfriend's Day. Mm-hmm. So National Girlfriend's Day is August 1st and National Boyfriend's Day is October 3rd. And I said to the guys, I'm like, I've never heard of this before. Michelle came into the studio. I was like, have you heard of this trash? And she's like, no. So research tells us that National Girlfriend's Day has been around since maybe 2002, 2006. So it's new. It's made up.
2: It's not made up.
1: And National Boyfriend's Day has been around since. Isn't. Are you ready? They were feeling left out, fellas. So they went, oh, October 14th. We're going to steal that day for ourselves. I'm sorry. Why do we need a National Boyfriend's and Girlfriend's Day? I don't understand.
2: Why? Are you asking?
1: Yeah. Why?
2: It's almost the same thing as Valentine's. Just at this time, it's just to appreciate your girlfriend.
1: Okay. Well, that's what Valentine's is for.
2: No, Valentine's is for the couple. Good for them.
1: I'm confused. So
7: you're not a couple?
2: We are a couple. It happens to be a good day for both of us. Okay. But Girlfriend's Day, it's all about me. The girlfriend.
1: This is the straight. This wasn't a thing before. This is made up in the last 20 years.
2: I don't know. But for as long as I've existed.
1: It's not, I don't know. It's, we're telling you, it wasn't a thing before 2002. It's a made up thing.
2: I feel like everything had a first day. So let me say if it started in 2002.
1: Valentine's Day, Halloween, all of them had their first day. It doesn't seem necessary.
2: Says you, me, the girlfriend. I know how necessary it is.
1: It's just, but it's not about you. I'm just saying.
2: It's about me.
1: You'd like it to be about you, but there is zero need for a girlfriend's and a boyfriend's day. You've got Valentine's Day, then you've got Christmas Day, then you've got your birthday as well. Then on top of that, if you're in a couple, you have your anniversary date. So why do you need extra days?
2: Because it's another day to make your girlfriend feel special. Another day.
1: It's the oddest thing.
2: What does Christmas have to do with being a girlfriend?
1: I'm just saying it's the whole point of this day is so you get a gift.
2: A gift and some nice words, yes.
1: Right. It's just Amy's in the other room and she's in my ear going, this is ridiculous.
2: Amy, there's absolutely no way you think it's ridiculous. Amy is not capable of saying something like that.
1: No, she said it in my ear. She said, I agree.
2: Amy?
1: She'll say it again if we needed to say it, but she agrees with me on this.
2: No, I don't think so.
1: I cannot believe I came to work today. And I was honestly, the thing I was going to talk about was a woman who had an unshiftable mass of human excrement in her body. And the only way to get rid of it was being diagnosed Diet Coke by being prescribed Diet Coke. That was the story I was leaning towards today. But then I have these two lunatics over here going, oh, yeah, National Girlfriend and Boyfriend's Day. Are you people mad?
2: I am looking forward to it this year. I think it's a, yeah.
7: Please don't include me in that lunatic debate.
1: All right, fine.
7: I'm with you.
2: Wait, you think this is ridiculous?
7: Yes, it is.
2: Why? Wait, does that mean that you've never done anything for your girlfriend?
7: No, I have, but not on that particular day.
2: Okay, but wait. Have you done anything for National Girlfriend's Day?
7: No, never.
2: Never? You've never even thought of it?
1: Because today
7: I
1: didn't
7: even know it.
1: Because today was probably the first day.
2: Oh, my God.
1: Because today was probably the first day you ever heard of it.
7: Exactly.
1: That's my point here, is you came into this room as a 25-year-old radio producer, and you dropped a bomb of National Girlfriend's Day, and I'm like, what is she talking about? It's a real thing, and it was made up 20 years ago. Maybe someone felt like they didn't feel special enough. So they made up this bloody day so someone buys them things. You know, I've got another solution for you.
2: Go on.
1: If you were looking for one particular day where you get showered with gifts, it's called payday. Buy the things you want with your own money.
2: That's not a gift.
1: Don't wait for no man to be doing it. You don't need no man. You've never needed no man. If you want something, go get it for yourself. You don't need no man to get it for you.
2: And you're
1: hearing that from a man. You don't need no man in your life. Just forget this. Stop expecting other people to get you things. The only gift you should buying somebody is a knife, because you should never buy a knife for yourself. Did you know this?
2: No.
7: Yep.
1: Always
2: I didn't know that.
1: Always, like, you're a chef as well.
7: Yes.
1: You never, like, obviously, if you work with knives, you have to buy things. But the thing is, you should never buy a knife for yourself. You should always buy a knife as a gift.
7: Yes.
2: Wow. I don't agree, but I'm happy to know that my boyfriend is not listening today, so this is safe.
1: I'm leading you astray. So if you're hearing about this today for the first time, it'll be the last time you ever hear of it as well. The National Girlfriends
2: Day. I'll be here during National Girlfriends Day.
1: Why is National Girlfriends Day on the same date as they celebrate the horse's birthday on August 1st? Why the long face? I don't understand. So National Girlfriends, look, if you do need to celebrate, if you're looking just for something stupid to celebrate, National Girlfriends Day, August 1st. Excited for you. So you're planning, you want him to get you fragrance?
2: I think so.
1: Okay. And what are you getting him for National Boyfriends Day?
2: He'll find out when the time is right. I'm not going to spoil it.
1: So you are going to get him something?
2: Yeah.
1: And then you're going to turn around it in less than 3 months and then do Christmas?
2: Yeah. See? So many days to celebrate, guys.
1: You guys are absolute suckers.
2: It's
1: this is retail marketing.
2: Amazing for relationships.
1: This is the fragrance area of Shoppers Drug Mart being marketed to you so well without even you realizing. That's what's happening right now.
2: And I'm so happy that people get to celebrate. There's so many women who look forward to this day.
1: National Girlfriends Day, please.
2: The best day ever.
1: Boyfriends Day. It's February 14th, deal with it. More Alex Pearson after this.
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1: All right, text us anytime you want, 416-870-6400. Daryl, thank you for your text. Daryl says, there's a day for almost everything. Daryl was just listening. I learned something today. There's International Girlfriends and Boyfriends Day. They didn't need it. International Boyfriend Day invented in 2014, International Girlfriends Day 2002. Like, who hurt you that you needed to add an extra day to the calendar? Daryl says, still waiting for International Fart in the Bathtub Day. Daryl, I got good news for you. Daryl, the news is great. National Fart Day is February 5th. National Pass Gas Day is January 7th. Not sure why they're so close together. But there's also Bathtub Party Day, which is December 5th. I suggest we could meet somewhere in the middle. he's right. There is literally a day for everything. If you can think of a day, if you can think of something that needs a day, there's probably already a day for it. Randomly think of a day. Go.
2: Let me see.
1: Yep. No. Just
2: Cats tell me. Day.
1: Huh?
2: Cat Day. Cat Owners Day.
1: International Cat Day is Saturday, August 8th this year.
2: Yeah. Oh, you're just making this up.
1: I'm doing live Google searches. Saturday, August 8th is this year. International Cat Day celebrated annually on August 8th, established in 2002. All right. Another random day. Go. Anything.
2: Okay.
1: Quickly. Just find a word.
3: Boiled
2: siblings.
1: Boiled egg day. Boiled egg. International Boiled Egg Day is the second Friday in October.
2: No. No.
1: Siblings Day, did you say?
2: Yes.
1: Okay, I got you. See, there's literally a day for everything. International Siblings Day is April 10th of next year.
2: But that's an important day, so I shouldn't have brought that up. Siblings
1: okay, what else? Important. Get one more.
2: Bald People Day.
1: Bald Men people. Day. Bald Men Day.
2: There must
1: day.
2: Be a day for them.
1: Internet, here we go, is October 7th. World Bald Day, yes, is October 7th. So there you go.
2: One more.
1: Yeah, what do you got?
2: Bad Breath Day.
1: Oh, International Halitosis? Halitosis Day. That's Hepatitis Day. We're not looking for that. Halitosis Day. International Halitosis Day. How about National Fresh Breath Day on August 6th? See what I mean? There is a day for everything.
2: Everything that matters.
1: All right. So there's one that we need to look up, which is serious.
2: Okay.
1: International fried. Hang on. So I'm doing this at the same time. Fried Chicken Sandwich Day. Let's see if we can find that. National Fried Chicken Sandwich Day is November 9th. There's a really good reason I bring this up. If you live in Toronto, you may have heard of this place, PG Clucks. It's been around for about 10 years. Nice segue. They're shutting their doors. Why are they shutting their doors? It's the strangest business decision ever, but I kind of I want to give these guys high fives for it. So when these guys set up their business all these years ago, they wanted to bring, because we hadn't gotten it yet, they wanted to bring Nashville hot chicken to Canada. Because chicken sandwiches were all the rage 10 years ago. And in the past 10 years, you've arguably seen a bunch of different chains open up. You got Drake's Dave's Hot Chicken. That seems to be everywhere now. And PG Clucks were honestly the first ones to really bring a hot chicken sandwich to Toronto. And so many different versions of the hot chicken sandwich popped up after that. And then in the last few years, we got Chick-fil-A and so on and so forth. So why are they closing their doors? They do not want to charge you, the customer, more than $10 for a chicken sandwich and a drink. That's pretty incredible. When you think about it, depending on where you go, a burger and a drink is going to cost you maybe 15, 16 bucks, then taxed on top, right? I think that, is that fair to say? No matter where you go in the city, it's probably going to cost you that. And they do not want to be in the business of charging $15 for a chicken sandwich.
2: Ethical.
1: So they're going, you know what? The ethics on this are too great for us. We're going to stand down. Which is incredible because from what I understand, I've never had a PG Clucks chicken sandwich. But I have friends that have one at least once a week. And if you've ever had a really good high-quality chicken sandwich, like the insanity that the meat goes through. For example, at PG Clark's, I know for a fact that they use leg meat, which I think they soak in like a brine for like a couple of days, and then they soak it in buttermilk for a couple of more days, and then they double dredge that bad boy, double fry it, and then put it on a sandwich. Oh my God, it sounds so good. I'm salivating. But the fact that they said, yeah, you know what? We cannot and will not charge you any more than $10. So right now it's still $10. You go there, you get a chicken sandwich and a drink for $10. But they know that if they want to stay open, they have to raise their prices. Now, it's arguable that many of their customers would probably be okay with a price change. But once again, their morals come into the equation here, where they're so deeply attached to the fact that they do not want to charge any more than what they need to for the sandwich, that they'd rather close their business. And I wonder if other restaurants have ever actually done that, going, you know what, we just cannot in good conscience raise our prices to a point where, because let's be honest, when you see an $8 taco, I cringe. Like, a taco should not be $8. A taco should be $3 max. Because here's the thing that happens is we have all these fancy, delicious things that maybe we don't have on a regular basis in Canada. And then you go somewhere where these are the daily, the common. Like, I remember the first time I went to Los Angeles and I saw a taco truck on the side of the street. And it was a permanent taco truck. Like, it had boards up around the wheels, like at a permanent spot. And those tacos were no more than $2.50 each. And I'd come in from a place that was charging $6, $7 a taco. I understand things are expensive, but when you see things are so much cheaper in another place, it plays on your mind. And these guys have gone, yeah, we cannot in good conscience charge anything more than $10 for a chicken sandwich. So, I think they're involved in the other business that's going to replace the location they're going to shut down. I think they're done with by the end of the month, perhaps. Because they took the Instagram back on July 9th and said, hey, listen, we're gonna shut it down. We can't do it. So if you are a fan of a chicken sandwich and you're one of those people that always is searching for the perfect chicken sandwich and there's so many to choose from, I would try this one before they shut down. This cannot be considered a free plug for a business at any point because the business is done. They're shutting their doors. Right? So it can't be seen as, oh, he's favoring this business. The only thing I favor here is the guy's moral stand going, yeah, we're not going to charge more than $10 for a chicken sandwich. Because around the room real quick, you'd pay $10 for a chicken sandwich, right? $10. Right, $10? $15 for a chicken sandwich.
3: $15, yeah.
1: Right.
3: Good with it.
1: Right, it gets higher and higher, at what point do you go, that's steep for a chicken sandwich? Like, I saw a chicken sandwich for $23 in a restaurant once.
3: I think any cost above 20, it has to be really, really, really good for me to spend that.
1: And it's usually pretty average, isn't it? Martha, $10 chicken sandwich, right? Yeah?
2: Yeah, I feel like I haven't had any that's less than $10.
1: $15 chicken sandwich.
2: Yes.
1: $20 chicken sandwich.
2: I drew the line there.
1: Right.
2: And it depends on if I'm in a regular restaurant, like, okay.
1: I wonder what the costings were that they came up with. What is the lowest price we could raise this to stay open? Was it $12.50? Like, what was it? Was it $15? Did they come back and the costings were like, it's going to be $15. That's the only way to do it. It's incredible to think about that an entire business, two business owners just went, you know what? We'd rather shut our door than charge you anything more. For chicken sandwich. So, who inherits the recipe for their fried chicken? I don't know. But I think if you cannot make that fried chicken sandwich for under $10, you don't deserve the recipe. I think that's the way they should go forward with this. All right, stick around. More of the Alex Pearson Show after this.
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0: is over 100 degrees Fahrenheit. We're not going to get that, but 35 tomorrow is 95, and that's pretty close. Humidex is 43 tomorrow. The humidity in this batch of heat is lower than the last one, at least, but it's still really hot. 21 tonight, 35 and sunny tomorrow, 32 and sunny Wednesday, and 30 with a mix of sun and cloud Thursday. Tonight's low 21.
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6: All right, welcome back. I spent a lot of my time doom scrolling. I don't know how to stop doing it. I think it's maybe the nature of this work that has me constantly on the lookout for ridiculous things to talk about, like farting in the bathtub day, which I think Daryl is setting up for early December. Excited for him. Can't wait. I don't know whether you follow this. I'm sure you follow a bunch of different Instagrams that pop out interesting video content. Do you follow Lad Bible? Anyone follow Lad Bible? Worth a follow. They put out a series of interview clips with a crime scene investigator. She's pretty well known. I've seen her in a bunch of videos before. Her name is Cheryl McCollum. She goes by Mac. And I saw this video over the weekend. I was like, ah, vindication proven right. For the longest of times, just because, you know, I'm over the age of 40 now and I struggle to stay away from dad jokes. I use the material references around me to make poor comments about people's lifestyle choices. And I love cats. I think cats are great. I've had many cats as pets, many dogs. I'm a cat and a dog guy. I'm not one or the other. But I always say to somebody, if I know that they're single and they have a cat, I'm like, don't die in your house. The cat will eat your face. And they're like, stop it. Don't say that. I love my cat. It would never do that. It would never do that. I'm like, no. A cat will likely eat the soft tissue off you. It's an awful thing to talk about, I know, but it happens. And I feel vindicated because of this audio. Let's play this. This is Mac saying cats cannot be trusted.
7: Is it true that cats will start to eat their owners?
8: Yes. Yeah, don't trust your cat. Your dog will sympathize and lay down beside you.
6: Your dog will sympathize and lay down next to you after you die. Your cat, nope, it's a buffet.
8: But your cat will not. How long would it take for a body to decompose in a house?
6: All right, it's an awful thing to chat about, but here we are.
8: The shorter answer is 3 weeks, but there are variables. If it's hot, if the heater is on, if the person had some medical issues, if they're already wounded in some way,
6: yeah.
8: If there's animals in the home, it could be much quicker.
6: Yeah, you cannot trust your cats, folks. Is that shocking to hear? Is that terrifying to hear? That you cannot trust your cats, because if you die alone in your house, the cat will eat your face.
9: I've always known.
6: Yeah. Cheeks, nose,

0: chin. You feel like you're watching a horror film? Like, I'm surprised no one's made it a movie based on that alone. Like, just to hear that audio and have myself vindicated, knowing that what I'd said all along was factually correct, makes me feel a lot better about myself.
1: The cat people will jump you.
0: Yeah, I know I'm going to get texts and emails from cat people. But I look, once again, I am a cat guy. I'm a cat and a dog guy, 50-50. I like a house that can have both. But the strong advice is, on this Monday afternoon, is that if you live alone and have a cat, don't die there because the cat will eat you. Because when you're dead and you start getting a little puffy, the cat, all it sees is a buffet. Right? And it's like, well, they're not putting out my whiskers wet food, so I'm just going to eat their face. I'm going to eat the lobes of their ears.
1: But why the face first?
0: Because it's soft tissue. It's the easiest thing. It's the least leathery. And the cat's hungry. Yeah, I know it's morbid to talk about, but look, if you do live alone, you have a cat, danger. You're in danger, girl. My God. Ben Mulrooney's here. You got a cat?
2: No, I'm a dog guy.
0: Okay, good.
2: I'm a dog guy. Most people, when they, including Amy over there,
0: yeah,
2: she'll tell you why she loves her cat. And what she's really saying is, my cat is like a dog.
0: Yeah.
2: Right? So she loves her cat her cat behaves like a dog.
0: If Amy dies alone in her house,
2: yep,
0: the cat will eat her face.
2: Yep.
0: That's
2: yep.
0: just
2: yep.
0: the... That's yep. the fact of what's
2: my
0: going
2: dog on. Would cry. She'd cry.
0: Well, listen to this. This is Cheryl McCollum. She's a CSI investigator.
3: Your dog will sympathize and lay down beside you, but your cat will not.
0: Yeah. She's laughing at it because she knows.
2: I want pure and unadulterated love from my pet. I do not want judgment.
0: Yeah.
2: And cats are capable of judgment.
0: That's all they do.
2: But they say, so that someone said, a dog looks at you and says, you are God. A cat looks at you and says, I am God.
0: So true.
2: Yeah.
0: What type of dog do you have?
2: I have a mini English Golden Doodle.
0: A mini
2: English Golden Doodle.
0: What does that look like?
2: I'll show you.
0: Oh, you're going to show me a picture of your dog?
2: Her name is Miss Bruce Wayne Mulrooney.
0: I've heard about Miss Bruce Wayne Mulrooney. Where did the name come from, by the way?
2: I always wanted a dog named Bruce Wayne.
0: Yeah.
2: I didn't care if it was a guy.
0: So there wasn't even your kids that named the dog? It was you?
2: It was me. Yeah. Well, she's got, like, right here on her chest plate, it looks like the bat signal.
0: Stop it.
2: Yeah.
0: Really?
2: Yeah. Where is she? Here. Here she is. That's Bruce.
0: Oh, that's an adorable dog.
2: She's recently she's been like, she loves me. Boy, does she love me, because she bonded with me as soon as she was born.
0: Okay.
2: My sons, like, she can take them or leave them, but not recently. Now she adores them. And we were having dinner last night.
0: What changed, do you think?
2: Well, I figured it out last night. I said, guys, I finally, because we've been talking about this for a couple of weeks, I think I figured it out. What are the two things that she absolutely needs in life? She needs sustenance.
0: Yeah.
2: And she needs to walk. What are the two things that you do in the summertime that you're more capable of than you are in the school year? And they said, all right. Like, they wake up in the morning. She goes for a walk once every 3 hours.
0: And that's part of their job.
2: Yeah,
0: that.
2: That's their job. And when they were kids, they did it a lot, you know.
0: So
2: they would walk her around the neighborhood. And now they are responsible a lot more in the summertime than they were before.
0: Okay, so she's like, oh, best buds with these guys, because they're the ones that take me outside.
2: Oh, yeah. She loves them.
0: It's so good when you can find an animal that just bonds with your kids well, right? I think most parents sort of yearn for that, too. You always see, like a toddler and something. Oh, we're getting a puppy as well. Yeah. It's just like, that's a lot.
2: Yeah, and you know how it is. The tricky thing with a dog is when they're teething, they'll chew anything, including the baseboards of your house.
0: Yeah.
2: She's almost seven. Like, when she was a COVID puppy.
0: A COVID puppy.
2: But we planned to get her before I knew COVID was coming.
0: Yeah.
2: Okay. And for anyone who says you should have adopted it, look, I'm I as a stand-up comic said, like, I didn't want to surprise a surprise dog, yeah. Like a dog that that will chew your face off if they hear keys.
0: The wrong word
2: or something. Like, I'm sorry, I'm not looking for.
0: Yeah, you know, and I'll always support that too, because there always are those people. Like, oh, you got to adopt, not shop. I'm like, just different families need different things. Yeah, who cares?
2: Exactly.
0: Just let them do their thing.
2: Exactly. I absolutely support those who will adopt a puppy. I love those videos.
0: Like I got friends. They're highly allergic to cats.
2: Yeah.
0: But they have a Sphinx cat.
2: Yeah. Oh yeah. That's what my kids say, because I'm really allergic to cats and long-haired dogs.
0: Yeah.
2: And growing up, we only had poodles because we had so many people coming through 24 Sussex, you didn't know who had an allergy. So we had to get a dog.
0: Oh, that's right. Yeah. Poodles are the non-allergenic, hypoallergenic. Yeah. Like
2: and
0: a Dyson vacuum
2: cleaner. They don't shed.
0: Yeah.
2: And I don't. And so one little hair and in my eye, and that's it. That's it.
0: You got to watch out for the Sphinx hairless cats.
2: Those are the hairless, that look like they're inside out.
0: You have to oil them.
2: Ew. Oh, of course you do. Oh, no. No, that makes so much sense. It makes so much terrible, awful sense.
0: You have to oil the cat.
2: Ew, or they get all flaky?
0: Yeah.
2: Ew.
0: No one likes an ashy cat.
2: No. Of course you got to oil them. My favorite is Joey Tribbiani. That's not a cat.
0: You have to oil cats. That's a horrible picture to put in people's heads. That or cats eating your face. That's what I've left you with this afternoon.
2: Yeah, thank you.
0: I'm so sorry.
2: Yeah.
0: On that note, we say goodbye to our friends at 980 CFPL. Mike Stubbs will not be continuing the cat face eating conversation after 3.
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21: Good afternoon. It's 3 o'clock from the 980 CFPL newsroom. I'm Mike Hodges. London police have laid charges following a disturbance at Sunfest involving a pair of teenagers. Police say officers saw one person discharging fireworks into a crowd at Victoria Park at around 11 o'clock last night. As officers moved in to arrest the suspect, they say a large crowd became agitated and surrounded police. As the incident escalated, more officers arrived to help before several of them were struck by rocks and bottles from people in the crowd. At one point, one individual was seen firing fireworks toward the officers and the public. After dispersing the crowd, police say two arrests were made. No police officers or members of the public were injured. A 16-year-old and 17-year-old boy, both from London, are facing multiple charges. Meantime, Toronto Police Chief Myron Demkew is about to provide an update on the deadly weekend street festival shooting. As of this morning, no suspects had been identified or arrested. Police estimate roughly 13,000 people were in attendance, with photos and videos on social media showing thousands of festival goers running for cover when gunfire went off. Oxford County OPP have arrested one person in connection with an assault in Tilsonburg. Shortly before 5 p.m. Friday, officers responded to an assault in the area of Prospect Street, where they say a structure fire also happened. A police presence was maintained in the area as emergency services responded to the blaze. Circumstances surrounding the fire are still under investigation. One person was taken to hospital with serious life-threatening injuries, and they remain in critical condition. A 41-year-old from Tilsonburg is facing charges of assault and arson. Pools and splash pads in London are open today if you're looking to cool off from the intense heat. Environment Canada's yellow heat warning remains in effect for the region. Temperatures are in the low 30s today, and it'll get even hotter tomorrow. 980 CFPL weather specialist John Wilson says tomorrow's temperatures could tie a more than 30-year-old record.
22: Tomorrow, that 35 would tie a 1995 record and almost beat the old South London record, 97 Fahrenheit, set in the biggest heat wave of all time, 1936. Wednesday, sunny 32. Thursday, partly sunny, maybe a shower, doubtful 30. Tonight's low 21.
21: It's the second time this summer London and most of Ontario are experiencing extreme heat after record-breaking temperatures earlier this month. The union representing 5,000 Ford workers in Canada has reached a tentative deal with the automaker. Now, the workers will weigh in. Global's Jacqueline Hansen tells us more.
1: Unifor will present the deal to its members later this week. Negotiations between the union and Ford began at the end of last month. The talks are expected to set the tone for negotiations with the other two major automakers, Stellantis and GM. Contracts with all three were set to expire around the same time. I'm Jacqueline Hansen.
21: And fellow actors and fans of Sam Neill are remembering the lauded actor after his passing today following a diagnosis of a rare type of non-Hodgkin lymphoma. Actor Cillian Murphy says he admired Neill and adored him in equal measure as one of the kindest, funniest, and gentlest people. Meanwhile, singer Kylie Minogue says "Vale Sam" in an Instagram post, a Latin term for farewell often used in Australia and New Zealand. Neill achieved his highest level of fame in Jurassic Park, playing paleontologist Alan Grant. And coming up next, London Live with Mike Stubbs here on 980 CFPL.
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28: Welcome to the All-Star break in Major League Baseball. It will see some Blue Jays highlighted and a Tiger highlighted as well. Tonight, we will have the Home Run Derby, and Major League Baseball has simplified this a little bit. So, no more timed clock, no more bonus rounds, no more overthinking. Here, you're a home run hitter. Here are 20 swings, and the top four will advance. Ties are broken by the longest home runs that players hit, and the remaining four players get 15 swings so that nobody's wearing themselves out. This has been a test of stamina in the past, and it still in a way is, but now it's a lot more like batting practice than it ever used to be. The All-Star Game happens tomorrow. Dylan Cease of the Blue Jays is going to start. Ernie Clement starts at second base. Riley Green of the Tigers will start in left field. And then the Major League Baseball season resumes coming up on Thursday. Now, there will only be one game on Thursday. The Jays get going against the White Sox on Friday. Canadian Baseball League action tomorrow. London will visit the Brantford Red Sox. And if we look through the weekend, the majors now find themselves a half game back of the Barry Baycats. The race for first has been unbelievable so far. Barry, Hamilton, Welland, London. Guelph isn't too far out of the picture either.
0: So things have gone very well competition-wise in the Canadian Baseball League to get things started. And then we can also pass on to you that the World Cup resumes tomorrow. Yesterday was an off day. Today is an off day. Tomorrow, France against Spain in the first semifinal. That's a 3 p.m. kickoff. England will meet Argentina on Wednesday, and that will be a 3 p.m. kickoff. And then we see who goes to the third place match on Saturday and who will play for World Cup supremacy. Will it be Argentina and France again? It could be. It lines up that way. We will kick off London Live next. 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
22: After a week off with just normally very warm summer weather, it's back to the big heat this week. With a heat warning in effect and 33 degrees today, the Humidex is only 37. The humidity in this batch of heat is rather lower than the last batch, but it's plenty hot. 33 today will tie a record from the airport 1952, not break the old 1936 mark. That was the biggest heat wave of all time here. But tomorrow, 35 degrees and the Humidex of 43, and that will tie a 1995 record and approach the 1936 mark with sunshine all the way. Wednesday, too, sunny, 32. Thursday, partly sunny. A risk of a shower is small, but the humidity's coming up. 30 degrees there. Tonight's low, a warm 21.
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0: if you were at Sunfest on the weekend, you might just be getting a flashback right now, because Butterfunk Family was performing on one of the stages at Sunfest. And we're about to dig into something that happened after Sunfest, but can we have a couple of hands clapping for Alfredo Kashuk and his entire staff and what they do, and Jones Entertainment Group, and for what they do? Because this is what it's all about. We have to highlight what went right at Sunfest before we highlight something that gives this city a bit of a punch in the head, which is unfortunate, and comes down to, sounds like, a bunch of young people getting involved in a big crowd. And human beings are human beings are human beings. That's not to excuse any behavior whatsoever, but this kind of behavior has happened before. This kind of behavior will happen again. And if we want it to stop, it comes down to people being able to be in a situation, to recognize that within that situation, this is not a thing I should be part of, this is not a place I should be right now, and it involves them leaving. Now, the crowd did disperse, and we're going to hear later on this hour from Inspector Dave Pratt of London Police Services. And so we'll ask all of the pertinent questions as to what took place, what police can tell us. We've had a couple of charges, as Mike Hodges told us, at 3 o'clock. So both young people, we're talking under the age of 18. So one of them was a 17-year-old. But it does taint what was a great weekend. I don't want that to happen, because we're going to spend some time on this, because ultimately this is something that makes news. You look and say, well, why did that happen? First off, why did some moron bring fireworks to this event? That's always a great question. Always a great question. Unless you are having a fireworks show, you should not have fireworks, because whether they were Roman candles or whatever they were, they're not doing any good. And I know that we've got people who sell fireworks legally. That's great. For the celebrations, rock on. But if you're bringing fireworks into a crowd, I don't know what you're hoping for. I don't see what you think is going to go well. And I don't know, and this is a conversation that is going to come up a little bit today, but it is going to come up tomorrow. I don't know that we've got enough parents who are saying to their kids, hey, at some point, you are going to be in a situation and you are going to have to say to yourself, is this a place where I should be right now? Are people doing things that I want to be standing next to? Because even if you aren't doing those things, even if you aren't shooting fireworks into a crowd, even if you aren't shooting fireworks at police, even if you aren't throwing rocks at police, throwing bottles at police, if you're standing there, you're in the wrong place. And if everybody who was not throwing bottles and rocks, because I'm willing to bet that it wasn't everybody in the crowd, it's usually just a couple of people. If everybody who was there in the crowd went, hey, that dude is throwing a rock at police, hey, don't be doing that, or just, you know what, it's time for us to go. If this is what's happening, this crowd settles right down if everybody who's not doing anything wrong leaves and exposes the people who are. Makes them much easier to arrest. Now, that's easier said than done, because we all know that humans in crowds act differently than humans not in crowds. Again, we've seen it over and over and over again. So we'll talk more about that later on. But if you have any thoughts on it, let us know. 519-643-2222. Already getting some texts on it right now. And a text saying, I'm back from a week's vacation in Grand Bend. What the heck happened while I was gone? Another person says, I was by the entrance when this happened, about an hour beforehand. Teenagers will be teenagers, and the police probably had other things on their minds, perhaps the shooting that happened in Toronto. The crowd should have dispersed when the police got there. Videos that this person says they've seen show that everybody was hanging around. There could have been more police presence, according to this person, at Sunfest. We have a downtown foot patrol unit. How many were assigned to Victoria Park? Could we have had special constables at the entrances just to make for a presence? Because that says a lot. If you do have a presence of law enforcement somewhere, you're going to have at least a few people who are going to think twice. Because you fire a firework into a crowd standing beside a police officer, that's an easy arrest. You throw a rock or a bottle, but it's also easier said than done to be everywhere around a perimeter of Victoria Park. The last thing we want is to have a festival where everybody's having a good time and you look around and there's an entire perimeter of law enforcement or there's police everywhere around that perimeter. That's not who we are. And that's not what we should hope for. Yeah, it would be easier to arrest people when things went wrong. That's not who we are in this city. Please tell me that. We're going to get into this a little more in just a little bit. We have been asked a lot of questions about weather warnings. We're going to take a break. We're going to come back. We're going to get some answers on that. But certainly we're not finished talking about Victoria Park, Sunfest, the great time that was had, and then the unfortunate finish that took place. This is London Live on 980 CFPL.
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0: The late and very legendary Skip Prokop and Lighthouse. Another band to put London on the map. Wow. We've got some sunshine. We've got some heat coming. And we are going to talk weather alerts right now. This is London Live. My name is Mike Stubbs. When we get inclement weather, we get alerts. And there's always, it seems, I don't know, some misunderstanding as to the alerts, how they are triggered, when they come, how they come, where they come. And as we boil it all away, there probably isn't any need for any miscommunication, but we just all feel that way. Well, why was this coming, but that wasn't, and I saw this, but it didn't come in, but I didn't see this, but now I'm getting an alert. Let's try and get to the bottom of some of what the alert system is all about. We're lucky enough to have with us Kurt Eby, who is the Director of Regulatory, Government, and Affiliate Relations with Weather Alert. Kurt, thanks so much for being here.
1: Oh, you're welcome, Mike.
0: Kurt, let's talk a little bit about just weather alerts overall, because many, many, many years ago, we didn't really get a lot. Now we do. Can you take us through maybe the change in how that has gone?
1: Sure. So I work at Palmarex, better known as the Weather Network. We provide weather service. We also operate the alert system that is used by government officials to issue the weather alerts, also amber alerts, dangerous person, active shooter, anything like that, earthquake, things like that. And they use our system. They enter the content of the alert. They pick where it's going to go. It goes through our system. It validates where it's that it's come from a reputable source and everything is done right. And it sends it out to the broadcasters, radio, TV, and the wireless providers, and it goes to the people. And you're right that there's many more alerts coming now, and part of that has just been over the last 15 years, the evolution of the system and the expectation of Canadians kind of at first, especially with the wireless alerts. We saw people not really understanding it, asking a lot of questions. Now we see more people saying, I want alerts. Why didn't I get one? There was an event, a flood near me, and I think I should have gotten an alert. So as the public becomes expecting those alerts more, the officials issue them more.
0: And it's one of those cases, Kurt, where you probably can't please everyone all the time.
1: That is right. That is correct. What we try to do over time, it's a big partnership with us kind of in the middle, the government on one side issuing the alerts, and then the distributors and the telecom companies on the other side, is to do everything we can to make the alerts more targeted. It's kind of like a less is more principle. You want to just hit the people who are most affected and not spill into areas where people are getting alerts for something that's not going to be relevant to them. The more targeted you can be, the more it's accepted by everyone. And then, frankly, the more alerts you can issue because you're targeted and you're not hitting everyone kind of so broadly.
0: Right. So how does that work when it's decided this area will get something, this area will not? How do you use area codes? Do you use, addresses? I'm just throwing out ideas.
1: Yeah, no, we use, it's like the geo codes that kind of are provided by the government to map the country. That's in our system. The users can either use geocodes or they can, drag their mouse and draw a circle and say, I want it to go here. But when it gets to the point where it's distributed, there's a limitation from the technology. So if it's radio, radio tower distributes its signal very far. And if that signal is touching the area that needs to get an alert, it will go, but it means the people 60, 70, 80 kilometers on the other side of the radio tower will also get that alert because you can't only send it on radio to the cars and the radios in the affected area. Wireless phones are more targeted because the propagation of the towers is slower, especially in urban areas. So you can be more targeted there, but they always want to make sure everyone who could be affected does get the alert. So there's always going to be some spillover into other areas.
0: Kurt Eby joining us, Director of Regulatory Government and Affiliate Relations from Weather Alert. As we look at alerts and how they work, Kurt, when it comes to the severity, does that go into some of that geolocation where if it's a tornado warning, does it go out wider? If it's a potential flood, maybe not so much? Or are there other variables that go into this?
1: Well, that would really be up to the folks who issue the alerts to make that determination on where they think the path of, you know, threat to life, threat to property is going to be. And they're trying to be as accurate as possible. And just certain types of events are much broader. There can be an intrusive alert for severe thunderstorm. That can be a lot wider. Tornadoes, potential for tornado can be a very wide area. Obviously, an individual tornado is much more targeted. And fires are probably going to be a lot more broad than floods usually. So that's going to account for how big the area is where the alert goes.
0: Kurt, we got talking about this, and the sound for each thing is the same, and it was described as a lot of different things, grinding noise. It gets your attention, but one of the things we got to wondering was, could we have different sounds, or maybe the train station or airport bonging sound? What is it that created the sound, and why do we have that for alerts?
1: So that sound, it actually has a name. It's called the Canadian Alert Attention Signal. It was designed to get your attention. We understand it works very well in getting people's attention. And basically, the officials who would use the system and issue alerts determined that this was the sound they wanted to use. The CRTC, who regulates the broadcasters and the telecom companies, said this is the sound that you have to use to signal people for an alert. Technologically, there could be variations down the road that would, you know, take some coordination and some discussion. It's not technologically impossible, and it's something that could happen. But there's a lot of parties involved, and everybody has to kind of come to the table and discuss, like, how would you make that determination? The most important thing, obviously, is to make sure people get the alert when their life or their property is in danger.
0: There it is. I mean, that's what this is designed for. And as you pointed to, Kurt, we didn't used to get a lot of alerts. Now you get used to getting them, and we all want to be informed. And as much as, yeah, during a thunderstorm, you may get a number of them, there are reasons in behind that. Now we've got a little better understanding of where they're coming from, how they're coming to us, and the geolocation of it all. Kurt, as a final note, is there anything you wish people knew about the alert system that maybe we don't?
1: I just think, you know, it's important that people understand where it's coming from. Weather alerts come from Environment Canada. Most other alerts come from the province. If it's flood, fire, if it's dangerous person, it's probably coming from the police within the province. Knowing where it's coming from, it will help you find more information as the situation unfolds. Often you can go to their website and seek other channels for more detailed information.
0: Well, we really appreciate you giving us the information you have given to us this afternoon. Kurt, thanks so much for the time.
1: You're welcome, Mike.
0: That is Kurt Eby. Kurt is the Director of Regulatory Government and Affiliate Relations from Weather Alert. So you try and push it out to as many people as you can in as many ways as you can. And this is why it's easy to say after a storm, and I think we expressed some frustrations a couple of weeks ago when, you know, there were so many alerts coming at us. And I use the example that if you were in a group of people, you might not be looking at them all at the same time, or your phones weren't getting them all at the same time. So it does come down to geolocation, and it does come down to what is deemed pertinent. So maybe one phone wasn't geolocating exactly in a certain area. It was still in a different area. Depends on when you last had a ping of a tower. But you want to get as many of those things out at once so that enough people are informed, because ultimately, even though we're getting a number of alerts throughout, let's say, a tornado warning or a severe weather storm or a severe thunderstorm warning, you don't want too few, right? We've seen tragic things happen when people don't know something is coming. So it's something, I guess, we just have to get ourselves used to. During a storm, during a tornado alert of some kind, we're going to get a lot, but if you weren't in a position to see, oh yeah, look at that coming from way over there, you probably want the sound. Now, we'd also talked a lot about the sound. Kurt admitted there is a chance to use different sounds or change the sound in the future. This is the one that has been approved by the CRTC, by government, and so this is the one that we are going to have for the time being. Doesn't seem like there's a move to change that anytime soon. Hopefully we all have a better understanding. 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

0: This is London Live. My name is Mike Stubbs. We've got the big three coming up in just a moment. Got a prediction over the weekend that I want to share just in case it comes true. Now, we're not predicting it on this show because whatever we predict, the opposite happens. This was a different prediction, but it was this. It says, Canadian Prime Minister Mark Carney announced that the Gordie Howe Bridge in Windsor is set to open on July 27th, 2026. This says, I bet dollars to donuts, Mike, that's a big bet, dollars to donuts, that there will be an announcement by Prime Minister Carney that all the provinces will be dropping their liquor protest on American booze that day or in the very short term. I don't know. There's always, in any kind of deal, there's give, there's take. I don't know, but I wanted to throw that out there. 519-643-2222. We're going to be talking in just a few minutes a little bit more about what took place at the end of Sunfest. And it's almost unfortunate that Sunfest has to be wrapped up in this at all, because this came after the concerts had ended. So Sunfest was not happening anymore. But it gets tied into this because it was the end of Sunfest and people were still hanging out after the concerts. So we're going to hear in just a second from Inspector David Pratt from London Police Service, and then we'll have a longer conversation with Inspector Pratt in just a moment. We are going to give you an opportunity to win $100 in Lotto Max tickets today. And because we kind of bounced around a lot last week, I want to let you know that that is back at 5:23 this afternoon. So 5:23 this afternoon, $100 in Lotto Max tickets. Also got sent a little something that's fitting for today. So think of all the things that happened on the weekend. And the question on a Monday when people say, hey, what did you do this weekend? And then you answer them. Well, somebody has sent me a little post that says, I hate when people ask what I did on the weekend. Like I'm out here skydiving or something. I'm 43. I went grocery shopping. I did the laundry. I ate too much. At one point, I stood in the kitchen eating shredded cheese straight out of the bag like a raccoon. Then I sat down for a minute and accidentally took a three-hour nap. So yeah, pretty big weekend, still recovering. Tomorrow on the show, we will be talking with someone who not this past weekend, but last week, did run with the Bulls. And we will find out everything there is to know about running with the Bulls, including where to buy the outfit that you must wear. You must be all in white with a red scarf. Are those just around? And if you're not able to join us tomorrow, the answer is yes. Those are just around. You walk into a store somewhere in Pamplona, and you will find one of those outfits. So that's coming up tomorrow. Later on in the show today, we are going to talk with someone else who was overseas and is now back. We're going to talk with Annette Berry. And you might know the High Rocks competitions. They've become pretty popular. They are one heck of a test of fitness. You're basically running 8 kilometers, and in between, you are doing 8 stations of things. So picking up dumbbells and doing lunges for like 80 meters, depending on what age class and weight class you are in, or you're pulling a sled, or you're taking a medicine ball and throwing it up off a wall. This is not for the faint of heart. This is tough stuff. Annette Berry, who is from St. Thomas, a teacher at St. Joseph's Catholic High School, just finished 2nd in the world in her age category. 2nd in the world. So Annette will join us. And I love Annette's outlook on things. So that's coming up next hour. And last week we were talking a lot about memory. We're also going to be talking memory and how it's intertwined with curiosity. If you want to help your memory, stay curious. That could be an underlying theme. Right now, it's time for the big three. Let's begin with Sunfest. Let's begin with the end of Sunfest, and I'm going to stop trying to call it the end of Sunfest and just what took place on Sunday night at about 10:45, 11:15 p.m. outside Victoria Park on July the 12th, 2026. That's maybe the best way to look at this, because we did have police intervene. We did have a crowd. We did have things thrown at police officers. Here is Inspector David Pratt of London Police Services on what took place last night about 11 p.m. at Victoria Park.
1: Luckily, nobody was injured. They were surrounded by the crowd. Our officers had rocks, bottles, fireworks thrown at them. So in order to protect themselves and protect the public, we brought in the appropriate resources, members of the public order unit, members of the emergency response unit. Some were working already, some were brought in. And once they were organized, we dealt with that by dealing with the crowd, and the crowd moved along once they were ordered to.
0: We will hear more from Inspector Pratt in just a few minutes. We had a conversation with him just before the start of the show, so we'll let you hear that in its entirety. But fortunately, nobody's injured. I don't know. What is the solution? Because you put humans together in a large group, and things do happen. This is not unique, and that's not excusing it. But what is the solution? Is the solution to have a cause do happen? This is not unique, and that's not excusing it. But what is the solution? Is the solution to have a conversation?

0: have ever thrown a rock or a bottle at a police officer. My hand is not in the air. Crack staff, I don't see anybody's hand in the air. Producer Joss's hand is not in the air. Nobody's hand's in the air here. What compels you to do that? Police officers are not there to mess things up. They're there to make sure everybody has a good time, a safe time. That's what it is. So I don't know where that comes from, but that is in some human beings. The willingness to do something like that is just there. And I don't think we take it out of all human beings. But in a crowd, you wind up with a little added protection, a little more anonymity. And with that may come the willingness to do what people did. Fortunately, nobody was hurt. Somebody could have been. You know, bottles and rocks, they can do some damage. Fortunately, nobody was injured. Fireworks, the last thing you want to do is fire off fireworks in a crowd. Who had those there? So that is story number one. We may not even get to story number two right now because the phone is already going and the text lines are already going. If you want to talk more about this, 519-643-2222. Here's a text that says, Mike, we had greater respect for our police officers 40 years ago, even maybe feared them a little bit. Today, this generation has no respect for law enforcement. I have zero fear for police, just my two cents. I always describe it as the Wizard of Oz. 40 years ago, we had the curtain. It did exist. If you were a youngster 40 years ago, 50 years ago, I don't know where we dropped the date, but 30 years ago, maybe pre-internet, we have to blame the internet. We blame the internet for a lot of things. But whatever it was, we had a curtain. You didn't know what adults did if you were a child. And that was okay because you didn't know. Someday you would find out. None of your business. And then the curtain lifted. And now you can see everything. How much of a difference does that make? Let's go to the phones. 519-643-2222. John, your thoughts on this?
1: Hi, Mike. Thanks for taking my call. I have a little different perspective than you do. I watched a video early this morning from a young gentleman that was actually there. The video was taken at night. Somebody absolutely shot the fireworks. Dumb people. Some other young black man was trying to put out the fireworks. The police swarmed him. And the crowd was so incensed and so angry at the conduct of the police. That is when everything hit the fan. This young man who was, he was, from what I've understood, he was the innocent one. And he was swarmed by the police and it absolutely incented the crowd. They were disgusted by the reaction of the police on this young man. Now, we may never know the truth, but there's going to be videos coming up. So before you're too judgmental on the people and telling people, you know, if you see something like this, run away. No, I tell my kids, if you see something, say something. And if you can't even stick around to see it, you'll never be able to say anything. So never mind blaming the people that were there for not leaving immediately. They were angry, Mike. They were angry at what they saw the police doing. That's what I've heard. And that's what I saw the video from last night. So you can look into it. We'll, as I said, we'll never know the whole truth. But my understanding, the police swarmed a young black man and the crowd got angry about it. And that's how this whole thing happened. Of course,
0: John, appreciate the call and the thoughts. 519-643-2222. So, I mean, there's another element to it and perhaps some impetus for what took place. Let's go to the phones with Richard. Richard, your thoughts on this?
2: Well, first of all, Mike, we got to stop making right excuses for people's behavior, right, in 2026. Where were all these woke liberals around, right, 40, 50 years ago? No, they weren't around. I'm going to share two quick stories with you. Back in 71, I stole $20 worth of groceries. I was sentenced to 4 months in jail.

0: And I'll never forget what Judge Marshman said to me. He said, Richard, he said, I don't want to hear your excuses. He said, even though you were hungry, he said, you still had no right to steal that $20 worth of food. And he said, I'm sentencing you to 4 months in jail. My lawyers at the time, right, were Baker and McGrath. I think Baker went on to be a judge, I heard later, and McGrath, well, I don't know whatever happened to Ted. Anyways, and one last quick story. Back in 87, and this was even a bigger gross of miscarriage of justice. Back in 87, when I was living in Winnipeg, there was a lady, right? She stole $40 worth of groceries, right, out of a home. It was called Home Street, right? It runs off of Portage Avenue. But anyway, she stole $40 worth of groceries because her four children were hungry. She went down, naturally, before the public. They caught her, and she went down before the public safety building there on Main Street. And the judge, right, anyways, he said to her, right, he said, before I pass sentence on you, he said, right, do you have anything to say? She said, yes, she said. Will you make sure my four children are taken care of and that they get fed? He said, you don't have to worry about it. He said, they're in the care of the CAS, right? And he said, now, he said, is there anything else before I pass sentence on you? She said, no, Your Honor, I'm ready to take my punishment. She was sentenced to 4 months in jail for stealing $40 worth of groceries to feed her four children. Well, I took the day off work that day, Mike, in Winnipeg, right? And I was down at that massive demonstration on Main Street at the public safety building. I wasn't trying to make excuses for her behavior, but after all, right, you don't sentence, right, somebody to 4 months in jail for trying to feed their family, right? And she never even stole nothing else in the house. She never even went to any other part of the home. She just went to the fridge and took those groceries. Anyways, fast forward to 2026. Now young people can walk into a crowd. They can throw a loaded firecracker, right? And all people say is, oh, teenagers will be teenagers. Well, tell me, would you feel that way, Mike, if it was your five-year-old daughter, your five-year-old son, or your wife or your mother or whatever got that firecracker in their eye and they lost their eye? So what I'm saying, Mike, the time has come, right? Enough of this woke liberalism, right? You know, people have to start being accountable for their actions. I know we have a Charter of Rights and Freedoms today and all that, but come on, right? I think it's time, right, that we have a little bit of justice in this country again. On that note, Mike, you have a good day.
1: You have a great day as well, Richard. Thank you for the thoughts. If you want to add your thoughts, 519-643-2222. We'll take a break. We will have more on news with Mike Hodges. You'll hear more from Inspector David Pratt, and the investigation, I can tell you, is continuing. We'll see what happens from there. This is London Live on 980 CFPL.
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5: Heat warnings in effect. We're back to the big heat this week, and 33 degrees today and 35 tomorrow will both approach or maybe tie records and maybe not approach the old 1936 mark, the biggest heat wave of all time that year, where we had six straight days over 100 degrees Fahrenheit. We're not going to get that, but 35 tomorrow is 95, and that's pretty close. Humidex is 43 tomorrow. The humidity in this batch of heat is lower than the last one, at least, but it's still really hot. 21 tonight, 35 and sunny tomorrow, 32 and sunny Wednesday, and 30 with a mix of sun and cloud Thursday. Tonight's low 21.
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0: It is getting warmer. It'll be warmer for a couple of days. Okay, I think we have a couple of things to talk about with regard to what happened at Victoria Park yesterday. Just had a conversation during the commercial break with someone who was there all weekend. And one of the things to look at is, do we need security? I don't want to believe that we do have security, but let's compare some of the other things. If we look at Rock the Park, there is more of a security presence there than we have at some of the festivals at Victoria Park. So, number one, do we have to require festivals to bring in more security? From someone who was there at various points on the weekend, there were young people running around, you know, just they said you could just feel that something could happen, and said that these weren't kids that were there to necessarily do anything but cause trouble. And that's just an issue. So the other question out of that is it time to start punishing parents for behavior of kids? And I know John called in and he had an idea of what brought the situation there. The situation existed before. Somebody brought a firework to a public event, or fireworks, because there were more than one thrown. So let's get to that point. Is it time for parents to start being punished for what their kids do? There are other countries that do this. So those two things. One, do you want to see more security at events at Victoria Park? And two, is it time for parents to start getting punished for what their kids do? 519-643-2222. Let's talk more about this after Mike Hodges and news. This is 980 CFPL.
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5: Good afternoon. It's 4 o'clock from the 980 CFPL newsroom. I'm Mike Hodges. Two London teenagers are being charged after police say officers were struck with rocks, bottles, and fireworks at Sunfest. At around 11 o'clock last night, police say one person was seen discharging fireworks into a crowd at Victoria Park, and as officers moved in to make an arrest, a large crowd became agitated and surrounded police. More officers arrived as the incident escalated, which saw the crowd assault them with rocks and bottles. Dave Pratt is an inspector with London Police and tells 980 CFPL it was an unusual incident.
6: Generally, London hosts many festivals safely, but in this situation, people decide to do what they did with the fireworks and create that situation, which we had to respond to.
5: A 16-year-old and 17-year-old boy were arrested and charged with assaulting a peace officer with a weapon and obstructing a peace officer, among other offenses. Toronto police believe the shooting at the Salsa on St. Clair Festival over the weekend was targeted. The victims have been identified, and Police Chief Myron Demkew says they'll be releasing the names today. He says police will leave no stone unturned as they work to find out who's responsible and bring them to justice. Investigators are looking into three shootings that happened this weekend and determining if there are any connection between them. Oxford County OPP say one person is fighting for their life in hospital following an assault in Tillsonburg. Shortly before 5 p.m. on Friday, police say emergency crews responded to an assault in the area of Prospect Street. The victim was taken to hospital, where they remain in critical condition. Emergency crews were also called to a structure fire on Prospect, while police presence was maintained in the area as officers continued investigating. Circumstances surrounding the blaze are still under investigation. A 41-year-old from Tillsonburg was arrested and charged. They remain in custody. London residents continue to sweat today as we experience more extreme heat to start the week. Temperatures are in the low 30s today, and a little relief is on the way this evening. 980 CFPL weather specialist John Wilson says the intense heat will challenge some records this week.
7: We have 33 degrees today. At least the humidity is pretty low. Last heat wave, it wasn't. This time it is 21 degrees and clear tonight, sunny tomorrow, and a record-tying 35 degrees with a humidex of 43, and that deserves a heat warning for sure.
5: It's the second time this summer London and most of southern Ontario are under extreme heat after record-breaking temperatures earlier this month. After a short stint leading the Ontario Liberals, Bonnie Crombie is looking to get her old job back as Mississauga mayor. Crombie wrote to supporters in a message obtained by the Canadian Press that she intends to register as a mayoral candidate tomorrow. Crombie served as Mississauga's mayor for a decade before leaving midway through her third term in 2024 to lead the Ontario Liberals. She stepped down from that role early this year following lukewarm support in a vote at the party's 2025 annual general meeting. Alberta has become the second province to officially open the doors to private online gambling operators behind Ontario. The regulated iGaming market went live in Alberta today, kicking off the race for private sports betting companies and online casinos to stake their share of the provincial gambling market. Service Alberta Minister Dale Nally said 22 are ready for customers. The new system stems from legislation passed last year by Premier Danielle Smith's government, and now he says the goal is to protect online bettors in the province. And let's get you back to London Live with Mike Stubbs here on 980 CFPL.
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0: Let's have a look at what's happening at the World Cup. We've got two matches coming up this week. They are the semifinals, and they begin tomorrow with France and Spain. That will be a 3 o'clock kickoff, France versus Spain. And then on Wednesday, 3 p.m. kickoff, England versus Argentina. These are the top four soccer-playing nations, according to FIFA, in the world. And one, two, three, four, They are all there. There may have been upsets along the way. Not all that many of this year's World Cup. In the end, despite allowing more teams into the tournament, you wind up with the top four teams in the rankings. England, Argentina, France, and Spain. The Home Run Derby happens tonight in Major League Baseball, and it will be toned down just a little bit. First round, everybody gets 20 swings. Top four move on. They've got a way of breaking ties, and they've done away with a clock. They've done away with a few things that were extending the Home Run Derby. Should be a whole lot quicker. When it comes to participants, it's starting to feel like the NBA All-Star Game, which is maybe why they have decided to go this way. You don't have as many big names. I mean, there are a few. Bryce Harper is in it. Is he still a big name? Is he a big enough name? But maybe if you don't make it a marathon of an event, then you might get a little bit more participation. We'll see. London Majors are on the road tomorrow. They're now a half game back of the Barry Baycats and have an opportunity to move even with Barry if they can beat the Brantford Red Sox. And then the Majors will return home coming a little later on this week and host Chatham Kent on Friday night at 7:05. All-Star game tomorrow, Dylan Cease of the Blue Jays will start for the American League. Ernie Clement will start at second base. Riley Green of the Tigers will start in left field. And Christopher Sanchez of the Phillies will pitch for the National League, at least to begin things. This is London Live on 980 CFPL.
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7: Records will be challenged again this week as we're back to the big heat. The heat warning is back on for at least until Thursday and maybe through Thursday. We have 33 degrees today. At least the humidity is pretty low. Last heat wave, it wasn't. This time it is. 21 degrees and clear tonight. Sunny tomorrow and a record-tying 35 degrees with a humidex of 43. And that deserves a heat warning for sure. Wednesday, sunny, 32. Thursday, more humid, 30 degrees, a risk of a shower, but generally a mix of sun and cloud. Tonight's low, 21.
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0: This is London Live. My name is Mike Stubbs. If you're just joining us, we're going to spend some time on what took place at Victoria Park last night. I'm done tying it into the festival this weekend. Sunfest doesn't deserve the bad press because they put on a great time. And this took place after the final concert. And the question comes down to a couple of things. One, do you feel comfortable or do you want to see more security at events at Victoria Park? And immediately I got a text that says, security's okay, but not the mayor's special or extra special constables. We've got a discussion going on right now that is looking at the special constable feasibility study at City Hall. And what it would do was it would look at maybe some of the gaps that exist in law enforcement in London and say, well, if London City Hall hired special constables, maybe that would help. I don't know. I'm not convinced. I would rather police hire police. I would rather people had the exact training that they needed. I don't know what the training would be for special constables. We'll have to wait and see what comes out of this. But this is a feasibility study that was done by a consultant, and it's being presented right now. So we'll wait and see what comes out of that. So immediately somebody said, yeah, security, no problem. But let's make sure it's not security that is going to ignite a situation, right? You don't want security people who are there to be security people. And that is a danger of private security companies sometimes too, where they are there and they're going to be the law. Things can happen. So I think that's a slippery slope. That's a difficult one. But do we have enough police officers to do it? No. No, we don't. Another thought was, hey, was alcohol involved in this? I can't speak to that. I do not know. The people who have been charged are a 16-year-old and a 17-year-old. So if you haven't heard much about what took place after the concerts ended, police report, fireworks being fired in the crowd. John said, hey, police ended up swarming an individual who was trying to put out the fireworks. It depends on how you see a video. So police were called and ultimately had to deal with an unruly crowd situation. And rocks and bottles and fireworks were thrown in the direction of police. No one was injured, which is the good thing in all of this. But the questions come down to, are you okay with more security? And is it time, because we're looking at kids here, is it time for parents to have true responsibility over their kids? So let's say that we have charges laid and convictions come for this 16-year-old and the 17-year-old. Is it time to grab the parents of the 16-year-old and the 17-year-old and bring them in and have them charged as well? Is that an insane thing to wonder? I'd love to know your thoughts on that. 519-643-2222. Couple of other texts. One says, more security and parents should be accountable. I, too, was at Victoria Park both on Friday night and Sunday. And it says, I witnessed many of my former elementary students who at times could be very dysregulated with a mob mentality, marching, running up and down by the main band shell and other areas in the park. Based on the reports of what happened, I'm not surprised. Almost the same behavior that takes place daily in our schools. 519-643-2222. And in a person that I spoke with during the break who was at Victoria Park, they echoed the same thing, that you could see something was going to happen because you had packs of young people doing things, being around in those packs. Whether it was, you know, in this case, the description is marching, running up and down the main band shell area, something could have happened. So you can't do a lot with young people today. You can't, because they're going to act unruly at times. They're going to get into groups. They're going to do things like this. There are powers in numbers that you feel, especially as a young person perhaps being involved in it the first time, but there's no excuse for it. That kind of stuff needs to be curtailed. Where is the easiest place to curtail it? The home. Now, it's not going to work perfectly. John was of the opinion that sometimes you have the right to push back. How do you feel about that? 519-643-2222. Text says, those private security companies can be looked upon as a complete joke. You might as well put the proverbial mall cop in the park. And that's it. I mean, I don't always feel good about people coming in and being security because I worry that they are going to try to act as they think security should. And that can itself be dangerous. Another text. No 16 or 17-year-old thinks they are men. They want to be treated like a man, so let's prosecute them like men. And that opens up a whole other question. Because if you do something dumb, this is why we have the Young Offenders Act. This is why we have young people who are prosecuted differently than people who are adults. Because should you be throwing away a good portion of your life, depending on what you do, or any part of your life, based on something you do at 14, 15, 16, 17? You could argue that 18 is too young to really prosecute some individuals because their brain has not formed completely until about 25. So the idea that they can make stupid decisions still exists. And it's easy to say, well, let's not let people off the hook for the fact that their brains haven't developed. Have a brain. Yeah, some people are going to, others are not. And the slippery slope there is always, if you have a 16-year-old or a 17-year-old, and let's say that they get into trouble. So let's say that something bad happened at Victoria Park this weekend. Let's say that somebody threw a rock and it struck somebody else and took out an eye, as was suggested by an earlier caller. I think Richard had suggested that. And they got 6 months in juvenile detention. What happens to them after that 6 months? Because it takes them out of the normal routine, takes them out of the normal progression in life. And what if they were a kid that, who knows, had 90s in school, threw a rock once, hit somebody the wrong way? Because you can warn your kids. You can say, you know what? There are so many things that can happen that can go wrong. And you have no control over them. You just have to try not to do anything stupid, but everybody's going to do stupid things. That person's life has changed forever. You can say, well, it's only 6 months. Yeah, okay, but now they haven't finished high school on time. Now they are someone with a criminal record, so good luck getting certain things when that criminal record keeps following them around. And you've got a real issue. 519-643-2222. Texter says, I'm in the industry. The security that was there was not at all appropriate. They clearly went with the cheapest option, no use of force or de-escalation training. See, this is what I worry about. Says, security is great, but for the proper guards, you have to pay. And this says they are cheaper than police. So, yeah, if you can find a good security company and they are going to be properly trained, then sure. But I always worry about those that are there that are there. I go back to being at an arena in the United States, and a guy was just hired, and he was really excited because he was going to get to carry a gun. Did he have proper training? Didn't seem like it, but he was really excited to get this security job at an arena because he got to carry a gun. Now, that's in the United States. Fortunately, nothing bad seems to have happened, but that's the kind of thing you look at and go, is that the reason why you should be getting a job like this? Because you've always wanted to carry a gun in public? Few more texts coming in. I'll get to more of those in just a moment. If you want to weigh in, 519-643-2222. Number one question so far with what happened at Victoria Park is, are you good with more security at events? And what kind of security? You want to see London police presence? Are you good if we vet security companies and say, look, here's the training that this one has. They're going to start appearing. And in a way, that's what we have in the discussion at City Hall right now, with the mayor saying we might be able to fill some of those gaps in security and policing with special constables. That's being debated. So we'll talk more about that on the show tomorrow, depending on what comes out of it. And two, the other question, is it time to really put the pressure on parents and say, if your child is charged, you might be too? 519-643-2222. This is London Live, and you're listening to 980 CFPL.
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0: So the latest in Toronto with the St. Clair shooting is that police believe that both individuals who were killed were targeted. So that's that one in Toronto. And fortunately, we're not sitting here in London, Ontario, and talking about two deaths and wondering how all of this happened. We have something that on the surface level is a whole lot smaller because we don't have injuries. But we do have a situation that we're going to spend one more segment on. We're going to be hearing from Annette Berry, who finished second in the world in her age group at High Rocks a little later on. So we'll go from what has been a very serious issue to, wow, like, tell us more about that. So get ready to be inspired. But we do still have some texts coming in on this, so I don't want to shortchange anybody. This is London Live. My name is Mike Stubbs. If you're wondering about the Sunday evening incident, here is what we know. And in fact, we can still play a role in all of this because we have police who are asking for any kind of cell phone video, and it appears there was quite a bit, or any other dash cam footage or anything that somebody has. You can send that in through Crime Stoppers, and you can contact them at 1-800-222-TIPS and find out how to do that. So 1-800-222-8477. Or the non-emergency line for London Police is 519-661-5670. That's 519-661-5670. Here is what we do know. About 11 o'clock last night, police ended up being called after, as it was stated, someone fired a firework into a crowd. Now, I will go back and highlight John's account, and John said that in watching a video, he felt someone was trying to put out a firework and that they were swarmed by police and that that set off the crowd. Police have not indicated that that was a situation at all, but the investigation is continuing. Ultimately, police were called in, and they came in to deal with an unruly group of individuals. So, yes, they did come in. There were shields present. We had rocks and bottles and fireworks either thrown, tossed, or fired in the direction of police. After all of that settled down, and we had a conversation with Inspector David Pratt from London Police Service, and Inspector Pratt said, most people just left. When police arrived in that situation, most people did just leave. We have a 16-year-old that has been charged with assaulting a peace officer with a weapon, being a member of an unlawful assembly, and obstructing a peace officer. Then we've got a 17-year-old, both males, has been charged with assaulting a peace officer with a weapon, being a member of an unlawful assembly, obstructing a peace officer, and possessing an explosive substance, in this case, a firework, that could endanger life. Got an interesting note that I want to read to you. It says, painting all private security firms and personnel as mall cop-esque is a gross generalization, and that's very fair. Find a quality company with well-trained guards who know that they are not police, but can communicate effectively, de-escalate situations, and use force appropriately. Yes, you'll have to pay more than bargain basement companies, but quality companies will have staff who know how to work in concert with police. There was almost no security, according to this, almost no security presence in the park Friday night when this person was there. Youths, and this is the fourth time we've heard this? Youths running like a stampede past the beer garden scared many of us. As a community, this text says we need to decide, one, if these youth are being treated as minors, then the parents need to be held responsible, i.e. knowing where their minor children are and what they're doing. Number two, we treat these youth gang members who are practicing intimidation and public nuisance as adults. And finally, drop the gavel on them as adults. 519-643-2222. Because obviously, there is some dissatisfaction with what is going on and what has been going on. We are moving and the pendulum is swinging away from, well, you know, they're just kids and let's just remember that, you know, we were all young once too. I get that. But you can be young once too and not commit a crime. Again, let's do the show of hands. We'll just do it with the crack staff and producer Joss here. And you can raise your hand as well. Only raise one if you're driving. Have you ever thrown a rock or a bottle at a police officer? Looking around, not seeing any hands in the air. Okay, who here has thrown a firework or lit off a firework in the direction of a police officer? We've got no hands here. And I'm guessing that in your vehicle right now, or wherever you're listening to this from, you don't have a hand in the air either. So it's one thing to say, you know, kids will be kids. And I get that. I've been a stupid kid before. I've been in situations that, fortunately, nothing bad happened. But if I was to look back with adult eyes, I could easily say, you know, could have made a smarter decision there, could have said a smarter thing there, could have been smarter there. We've all got those. And if you don't, then, well, good on you. You know, congratulations on a perfect childhood. But we've all got those. But there comes a point, if you're going to act like a moron, then there should be and need to be consequences. And this is not the first person to text in. We had, and this person described it as people stampeding past the beer garden. We've had other descriptions of young people throughout the weekend. This is not just last night. Swarming people at the park, intimidating people at the park, somebody else described. So it's that kind of stuff that is completely unacceptable. If you want to go down and enjoy the music at a festival as great as Sunfest, it's one of our best things. And Alfredo Kashuk has put decades of work into it. But if you want to do that, you should be able to do that and not have to worry about moron teenagers running around. So what do we do then? Because there has to be something that encourages a change. Otherwise, things are not going to change. The curtain is up. The curtain is gone. The curtain no longer exists. We don't live in the Wizard of Oz. Not a thing. So kids are not afraid of the adult world. They are not typically afraid of anybody who's going to tell them, hey, don't do that. You can't do it any. You can't yell at a child anymore and have the impact that it used to have. If you got yelled at 40 years ago, you sharpened up. You shaped up. Those were even things people would yell at you. Hey, sharpen up. Shape up. Or else. And you didn't want to find out what the or else was. Somewhere along the line, the curtain lifted, and people started saying, show me the or else. Show me what that is. Because I want to see it. Vague threats? Not interested. But something has to be done to encourage change. So is it bringing in the parents? If your child is charged and convicted, then guess what? So are you for having a bad kid. I don't know. I'm not saying that's the way to go, because I think that right there, that's a toughie. That's a toughie. But there has to be some sort of onus on parents ensuring that something is done so that their children don't act like morons in public. And anymore, parents take the side of their kids to a fault. And I've been a parent, and I don't know, we were lucky. My wife and I were lucky. I thank our kids who are now adults. I thank them. You know, thanks for picking the right thing all the time, because you made our lives easier. So I didn't ever run into it personally. I don't know what kind of stories you might have, but I didn't run into it personally where I had to say, you know, that you're completely in the wrong. There were times when you would say, hey, could you make a better choice in this situation? Sure, but it was never, I have a choice of supporting my child who is completely in the wrong. just because they're my child. It's the old story of when a teacher used to call home or a principal used to call home and say, hey, your kid is misbehaving in school. The parent would go and say, what are you doing in school? And now the parent says, what are you doing to my child? 519-643-2222. Someone says, no consequences at school, none for stealing at the mall, none for throwing rocks at police. Bring back zero tolerance at school. It's easier to teach them at 4 to 10 years old than at 17. Consequence for the parent? Suspensions. If a child is suspended, that inconvenience is the parent or the parents more likely having to do something about it as opposed to siding with their child and saying they didn't do anything and then nothing happens. Another says, as an elementary teacher, I'm tracing this all the way back to elementary school where kids can trash a classroom and are back in the classroom half an hour later with no consequences. I don't mean kids with developmental disabilities. I mean kids choosing to throw things and hit teachers, EAs, other classmates, and their right to education makes them just laugh and come right back. Kids are acting this way from kindergarten up. Why would we expect any difference in their teens? And unfortunately, until we bring back consequences, nothing is going to change. Another note says, we've had several instances of groups of young teens threatening and or damaging operators of public vehicles, and we need more done about that. And a final thing, need to change 13 and over to be same as 20-year-old person. That would make them think. 519-643-2222. Got to take a break. This is London Live on 980 CFPL.
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This is London Live. We've been talking about last night at Victoria Park throughout the show today, and I said it last segment, we'll go one more segment. But guess what? We've got more thoughts on this, and you dictate when things like this can be over because we keep getting new perspectives on it. The more perspectives we can get on a situation like this, because it does boil down to, in this case, the behavior of young people. So if you're just joining us, quick recap. Last night at 11 o'clock or thereabouts, we had police called to Victoria Park. Firework had been fired into the crowd. I want to go back to John saying he believes in the video. Someone was trying to put out the firework and ended up being swarmed by police, and that's why there was the reaction of the crowd. I don't have evidence to support that other than what people, in this case John, feel they saw in a video. Police have not mentioned that. Their investigation is continuing. They are looking for video evidence. So please call their non-emergency line if you have some. And that is at 519-661-5670, or you can call Crime Stoppers at 1-800-222-8477. The conversation has gone largely to the behavior of youngsters. And Tex says absolutely on the last comment that we were sharing before the break, revamp the Young Offenders Act, strike one mom and dad. If nothing improves, then cadets, military for 6 months. If you're 14 years or older, might even get some good soldier proves. Then cadets, military for 6 months. If you're 14 years or older, might even get some good soldiers out of it.

0: LPS vehicles with full lights on already. They've been like that for a while, like they expected something. There was a lot of police on site already. Okay? And as we left, and, you know, my wife's got this amazing ability to get me out of trouble. We used to work in the bar business, and she just knew when it was coming. So she said, well, we're leaving. So we left. Maybe two blocks away, we started to hear what was going on. So it's almost like there was a preemptive ability as far as LPS goes to know what was happening. So there must have been some chatter or something.
1: Okay. And that's interesting to know. So you felt there was police presence last night, sometime after 9:30, when the big incident that resulted in charges took place at 11 p.m.
0: Absolutely, yeah. There were a lot of LPS on site at the time, before the incident.
1: Interesting. Well, Alex, credit your wife for having that intuition, because that's one heck of a healthy intuition to own.
0: Absolutely.
1: All right, have a great night.
0: Have a good day. Bye-bye.
1: Bye-bye. 519-643-2222. So that's Alex, who was there at the park. And just to reiterate some of the texts and calls that we've had saying, hey, there were young people running around. One person talked about them running past the beer garden. Another talked about them throughout the weekend swarming individuals. Another talked about there just being this escalation among a few young people who were there that something was going to happen. So that did exist, and that's what has brought us to the topic of parenting. And got a note that says, why are 16 and 17-year-olds responsible and mature enough to drive, but not mature enough for consequences when breaking the law? That is one excellent question. Why are 16 and 17-year-olds responsible and mature enough to drive, but not mature enough for consequences when breaking the law? We've also heard from some educators saying, bring this back to when the kids are in kindergarten or even pre-kindergarten. You've got a lot of things going on that aren't being dealt with because teachers don't have the power, and it appears that administration does not have the power. You used to be able to chuck kids out of a school. Expulsion was a thing. What does it take to expel somebody now? I'm not sure. 519-643-2222. Let's go to Mark. Mark, you wanted to talk about parenting.
2: Yeah, what I'm seeing is, I find it interesting. When I was in school, first off, when I started school, my parents said to the teachers, if you have any trouble with him, we want to hear about it.
1: Yep.
2: And I guarantee you the trouble at home was going to be worse than the trouble at school. Then as things progressed, I remember in high school, about 15, and by the way, there was, I mean, whatever, I wasn't a perfect kid, but I didn't get in a lot of trouble at school. Never had the strap, and that was another threat at home. If you get the strap at school, it's going to be a lot worse when you get home. Never had the strap. Then, so there's fear, and there's fear of consequences, and there are consequences and were consequences. You could have the strap at school. You could be expelled at school. Then I got into high school. I'll never forget the conversation with my dad. I was 15. He said, okay, buddy, you know, you're going to start to go to parties and friends are going to have drinks and that, and you're not going to be having drinks because you're not old enough to have a drink. We may have you and I may have a cold beer at home on a weekend. If you help me do some work around, that's fine. But outside of our home, you don't consume alcohol. And then he ended it with, if the police ever bring you home, you'll wish they kept you. The police never brought me home. So consistently all the way through, there were a fear and a understanding that there were consequences, whether it was at school, whether it was at home, whether it was with the police. But then the tricky part, when you talk about the parenting, in my parents' case, that worked for us. But we have friends who had two sons, were obviously both parented the same way in the same home, and one never got into any trouble, and the other was just a disaster into all kinds of trouble. So how do you fault the parent? Because the parent, in one case, didn't do anything wrong and used the exact same parenting with the second child, and yet completely different results.
1: Yeah, it's an excellent question. Mark, I think one of the things to add in on your point is one of the things that seemed to exist, I'm just going to guess this and you can answer, there was a respect factor. You respected your parents. You respected your father. So instead of saying, oh, yeah, you know, you show me if the police bring me home, yeah, you show me how I would wish that they had kept me. But you never did that because there was a respect factor there.
2: And the respect was consistent.

0: with my father, really any adult, my teachers, the police, that it was consistent throughout. But I think it was consistent because you knew there were consequences on all of those different fronts if you didn't behave accordingly.
1: Yeah. And it comes down to something as simple as that. Mark, thanks so much for the
0: consequences
1: call.
0: Last thing. The consequences don't appear to be there now at home, at school, unfortunately, the police don't get the same respect. And then even with the sentencing and things, I think if there was different fines and penalties, that things would be different.
1: Yeah. Well, Mark, you make a great case for that. Thanks so much for the call.
0: Thank you.
1: Bye-bye. 519-643-2222. Ben, you can provide a younger person's perspective, and thank you for bringing this as you do it. What do you have for us?
2: I appreciate that. Gosh, I haven't called into a radio show to be a regular for years. That's nuts. But, yeah, see, it's really, like, yes, of course, I'm not saying that this is wrong. In fact, this is true, that there is a problem with nowadays.
1: Oh, Ben, we might be losing you. Can you hear us again? Oh, I think we lost Ben. Ben, we'll try and get you back. Let's go to Al. Al, your thoughts on this.
3: Hi, Mike. Nice talking with you. I'm all for holding the parents accountable for what their children do, because I'd like to make a comparison. If you have a dog that's misbehaving, let's say your dog bites somebody. It's not the dog. It's the owner. They always blame the dog owner. So if your dog is misbehaving and bites somebody, they hold the dog owner accountable because the dog isn't properly trained. The same way with children. If they're not properly trained, they can misbehave. So when they do misbehave and they do something against the law, I think the parents should be held accountable because they haven't trained their children properly. If there was more discipline in the house and the children were trained properly, they wouldn't be acting up the way they are now. So I think the blame is on the parents.
1: Al, great comparison with pet owners. I think that's an excellent comparison. Thanks so much for the call. Have a great night.
3: Okay, bye.
1: Bye-bye. 519-643-2222. Got another note that says kids trash in classroom stems from an issue at home. No consequences at home shows they won't have any consequences anywhere else. Apparently, it's a goal just to get kids to attend school anymore, let alone learn anything. That's why we decided to homeschool, take our kids out of that environment. All right, we've got a few seconds before we go to break. Let's go to Ben again. Ben, sorry we got cut off. What do you have for us?
2: I think it's a wider societal issue, although it's definitely a problem with the youth nowadays. People look at me when I say it's because people don't go to church no more, but, I mean, we're in a society where all we worship are brands and ourselves. No wonder people are like this. And it's not just kids. Have you seen the TV lately? There's all these shows about road rage. It's called Road Wars. There's one called Customer Wars, and it's about people crashing out in stores and having fights. This antisocial behavior was never so widespread. It's the bug that's biting everybody. People only notice it when kids do it because kids would never do it before.
1: Ben, I love that you have raised that. Thank you.
2: No worries.
1: The glorification of antisocial behavior. Did it begin on American afternoon talk shows? TV shows? The glorification of antisocial behavior. Ben, thanks for that. Let's take a break. This is 980 CFPL.
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8: It's back to the hot weather, and the heat warning is in effect. You say, what hot weather? Never left. Well, yeah, last week was a titch above normal, but halfway normal. But this is back to the big heat we had the week before. 33 degrees today, 35 degrees tomorrow, both approaching records, but both with lower humidity than the last big heat wave, and that makes a difference. Oh, it's plenty hot with sunny sky and clear overnight, 21. Tomorrow, that 35 would tie a 1995 record and almost beat the old South London record, 97 Fahrenheit, set in the biggest heat wave of all time, 1936. Wednesday, sunny 32. Thursday, partly sunny, maybe a shower, doubtful 30. Tonight's low 21.
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1: Thanks for all of the conversation. I mean, parenting winds up being a huge conversation in our world. And we've proven it again. Last word on this right now before we go to news. And Paul, it is all yours.
2: Thank you for taking my call. Look, I just wanted to allude to an incident at Fanshawe College regarding the riots that were there.
1: So the Fleming Drive riots, like this is going back, I want to say 2012?
2: 2012, exactly. The reason why I bring that up, because we're talking about parenting and so forth. My daughter was a teenager at the time, and so she was staying with some friends in that area. The social media wasn't as prevalent as it is now, but somebody decided that they were going to have a party and so forth. And so my wife and I dropped her off. I dropped her off, actually. My wife and I had a discussion when I got back home. She said, you know, I don't think I want our daughter there at this particular house. We don't know what's going on. We don't know what's being planned. So I went, you know, I looked maybe 10 minutes from there and got her, picked her up. No sooner than I got home, probably maybe a half hour later, I heard all sorts of London police cars going in that direction. And before we know it, there's this full-blown riot going on. And there was a car set afire, actually a news vehicle set a light.
1: Tipped over.
2: That caused tipped over. There was the Chesterfield that got set afire. You know, there's all sorts of things that was going on, and I'm so glad that I picked my daughter up, and she wasn't in the vicinity of all that, you know, morass that was going on, because, you know, who knows what could have happened. And the police literally lost control, and I think what their concern was on Sunday was that they wanted to get better control over the situation, because there was trouble. The other thing I'll also allude to is the fact that there's a lot of these teen takeovers that are happening in the States.
7: and they're being posted on social media, you know, in Chicago and New York and California, wherever these places are that they're occurring. And so I'm starting to see a pattern here where teens are starting to emulate some of that behavior. And they're doing it through social media and gatherings, because I remember years ago when I had Sunfest here, we didn't really have this sort of issue. You had the odd person, maybe or two, that were intoxicated, and maybe the police had to deal with them or maybe not. But this is a new phenomenon. And I'm afraid that, you know, when we're having large events like this, that there may be some issues in the future to come, especially on social media, if there's this kind of promotion, if you will, where teens, hundreds of teens get together and they decide to just do whatever they wanted to do. And businesses are destroyed and property is damaged and people are injured and there are shootings and all sorts of things like that. So I hope that's not going to be the future of London, that the London Police Service will kind of get a handle on this and monitor social media and get ahead of this before something more serious happens. I don't know all the particulars about what happened. I woke up this morning like everybody else, and I heard there was a commotion going on. And so there's a lot of stories out there about how this started. But my concern is that the police now are being targeted in a way that's quite dangerous. If they're launching fireworks at officers, and some of these are explosive reports that go out, you're talking about a riot, a full-blown riot here, and you're going to have to be a little bit heavy-handed. And also there needs to be parents involved in this as well, if people are arrested, so that there's an example that's set, because we can't have this sort of unlawful behavior where people are just, you know, at will deciding to cause a disturbance and people get hurt and injured. And it just disrupts the whole festival and kills the whole spirit of the party. So
1: and ultimately, that's what it is. People are going to have a good time, and you don't have to worry that your good time is going to be compromised in any way by anything, nor should you.
7: Exactly. Yeah. So anyway, I thought I'd just bring that up.
1: Paul, love it. Thanks so much for the call.
7: Thank you.
1: Take care. Have a good night. We have news coming up now with Mike Hodges. Lots still to do as we move forward. We're going to move away from this conversation, get to some lighter things like giving you an opportunity to win $100 in Lotto Max tickets and a few other things. But we'll stick with this. If you still want to weigh in, if you haven't had a chance, you can text us 519-643-2222 or you can email Mike at 980cfpl.ca. Thanks for everything. 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
16: Good afternoon, it's 5 o'clock from the 980 CFPL newsroom. I'm Mike Hodges. London police have laid charges following a disturbance at Sunfest involving a pair of teenagers. Police officers saw one person discharging fireworks into a crowded Victoria Park at around 11 o'clock last night. As officers moved in to arrest the suspect, they say a large crowd became agitated and surrounded police. As the incident escalated, more officers arrived to help before several of them were struck by rocks and bottles from people in the crowd. At one point, one individual was seen firing fireworks toward the officers and the public. After dispersing the crowd, police say two arrests were made. Dave Pratt is an inspector with London Police, and he tells 980 CFPL no one was hurt during the incident.
17: In order to protect themselves and protect the public, we brought in the appropriate resources. Members of the Public Order Unit, members of the Emergency Response Unit, some were working already, some were brought in. And once they were organized, we dealt with that by dealing with the crowd, and the crowd moved along once they were ordered to.
16: 16 and 17-year-old boy, both from London, are facing multiple charges. Toronto Police Chief Myron Demkew says the deadly shooting during the city's Salsa Festival over the weekend that left two people dead was a targeted event. Demkew gave an update today.
18: Our investigators are still gathering information and reviewing evidence. Today, we're able to release the deceased names and advise that we believe they were targeted. We can also confirm that two firearms were recovered at the scene.
16: Police identified the victims as 25-year-old Shaquan Quashi and 20-year-old Caesar Venarza. Oxford County OPP have arrested one person in connection with an assault in Tillsonburg. Shortly before 5 p.m. Friday, officers responded to an assault in the area of Prospect Street, where they say a structure fire also happened. A police presence was maintained in the area as emergency services responded to the blaze. Circumstances surrounding the fire are still under investigation. One person was taken to hospital with serious life-threatening injuries, and they remain in critical condition. A 41-year-old from Tillsonburg is facing charges of assault and arson. Pools and splash pads in London are open today if you're looking to cool off from the intense heat. Environment Canada's yellow heat warning remains in effect for the region. Temperatures are in the low 30s today, and it'll get even hotter tomorrow. 980 CFPL weather specialist John Wilson says tomorrow's temperatures could tie a more than 30-year-old record.
8: Tomorrow, that 35 would tie a 1995 record and almost beat the old South London record, 97 Fahrenheit, set in the biggest heat wave of all time, 1936. Wednesday, sunny 32. Thursday, partly sunny, maybe a shower, doubtful 30. Tonight's low 21.
16: It's the second time this summer London and most of Ontario are experiencing extreme heat after record-breaking temperatures earlier this month. And fellow actors and fans of Sam Neill are remembering the lauded actor after his passing today following a diagnosis of a rare type of non-Hodgkin lymphoma. Actor Cillian Murphy says he admired Neill and adored him in equal measure as one of the kindest, funniest and gentlest people. Meanwhile, singer Kylie Minogue says "Vale Sam" in an Instagram post, a Latin term for farewell often used in Australia and New Zealand. Neill achieved his highest level of fame in Jurassic Park, playing paleontologist Alan Grant. And let's get you back to London Live with Mike Stubbs here on 980 CFPL.
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1: It is All-Star break in Major League Baseball. Home Run Derby is tonight. They have simplified things. Boy, imagine that. Maybe we could take a page out of Major League Baseball's book and simplify a few other things in our world. It's become rather complex. 20 swings tonight for participants in the Home Run Derby. Maybe they're trying to entice more of the stars to come. They've got some young stars, and then they've got older stars like Bryce Harper. 20 swings, top four move on. They figure it out from there. Should be over. Snip, snap. The game itself takes place tomorrow. Blue Jays pitcher Dylan Cease is starting for the American League. Phillies pitcher Christopher Sanchez is starting for the National League. Ernie Clement will start at second base. He's a member of the Blue Jays. Riley Green, who's a member of the Tigers, will start in left field. And then things resume on the Major League Baseball schedule with one game on Thursday and everybody else coming back on Friday, including the Blue Jays, who will play the Chicago White Sox. We will have that series for you starting on Friday night. More on that as we get closer to it. The London Majors in action tomorrow. They're on the road at Brantford, and then they will come home to play Chatham-Kent on Friday night. The Majors right now sit a half game back of Barry for top spot in the Canadian Baseball League standings. And World Cup action tomorrow, France and Spain, one semifinal. Wednesday, Argentina and England, the other semifinal. The third place match is Saturday. The World Cup final is Sunday. This is London Live on 980 CFPL.
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8: After a week off with just normally very warm summer weather, it's back to the big heat this week. With a heat warning in effect and 33 degrees today, the Humidex is only 37. The humidity in this batch of heat is rather lower than the last batch, but it's plenty hot. 33 today will tie a record from the airport 1952, not break the old 1936 mark. That was the biggest heat wave of all time here. But tomorrow, 35 degrees and the Humidex of 43, and that will tie a 1995 record and approach the 1936 mark with sunshine all the way. Wednesday, too, sunny, 32. Thursday, partly sunny. A risk of a shower is small, but the humidity is coming up. 30 degrees there. Tonight's low, a warm 21.
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0: Oh, look at that sunshine. Thanks again for the conversation that we had for the bulk of the show based on what happened at Victoria Park that pushed itself into areas that I don't know how we fix this. I don't know how we make better parents. Hey, parents that don't care, can they care more? But that's not what it is. Parents do care. But sometimes parents wind up being really busy. You need to have, a lot of times, two incomes to be able to provide your children with whatever opportunities they might like to have. That's rough. So you can't have your eye on everybody all the time. Educators, I feel for educators right now. I really do. And I don't know whether this comes down to the hands of the administration. I'm not sure. But we've got to have some sort of change in the curriculum or in the system itself, where when someone does something wrong, and this exists in our legal system as well, I remember having a conversation, you might have heard it here on the show. There was an arson in St. Thomas. This is what, I can't even remember when, more than a year ago. And we talked with St. Thomas Police Chief Mark Roskamp on this show. And you could hear the frustration because this individual had been allowed back onto the street after being arrested 13 times. And now they had burned down a building and put lives at risk in doing so. And what Chief Roskamp had said was he would love to see arson as a dangerous offense, where it wasn't, but there was just that frustration. So it happens everywhere. You send a kid to the office, back they come. Because they're not going to improve, because maybe some of the behaviors that they are exhibiting haven't been corrected before they were 4 and 5 and 6 and 7 and 8 years old by parents who said, hey, here's a screen. We're going to hear more in just a moment. And this is a message, it'll be a little more than a moment. It'll be on the Big Three. And we're going to hear about something. We'll tackle it in a big way either tomorrow or the next day. But it comes from what the EU is doing with social media and its legislation. So not Canada, not Australia, not the UK, the European Union. And they've introduced a new word into it. It's a fascinating one. You ready for this? Toddlers. They've introduced toddlers into the discussion about their legislation. And so what you're going to hear a little later on this hour, and in case you can't be listening, let me just talk about it right now. We talked with Dr. Emma Dearden earlier today, and it's a conversation that we'll have on the show tomorrow or the next day. But Dr. Dearden talked about some research that she and her team have done. And it shows that toddlers who are exposed to screens in a big way early in life actually have some shrinkage in the brain. Parts of their brain do not form as you would expect them to. Now, I'm no scientist, so I hope I'm not messing that up. But you're going to hear Dr. Dearden talk about that later on, and then we're going to have a full-blown conversation about the new legislation coming from the EU and what they're thinking about, and the fact that they've included toddlers. Because, I don't know, I'm not going to fear-monger here, but what if we ain't seen nothing yet when it comes to behavior of children? What if we ain't seen nothing yet? Because the screen kids, the iPad kids, they're coming. 519-643-2222. Whenever we've got something to add to the conversation, we always want to do that. Spencer will give you the final word on this before we get to Crime Floppers and a chance for people to win $100 in Lotto Max tickets. Spencer, the floor is yours.
1: Oh, hi. How are you doing today?
0: Good.
1: I grew up, kind of been around the corner a little bit and was in part of the legal system, hanging out with the wrong crowd and stuff. Never was one of the kind of the person to go out and make do things wrong on purpose, but I hang out with the wrong crowd. So I've seen people go into jail, get sent back out, and whether you have a small or big offense, please use that and use your vulnerability because they now have you in jail, they will say, okay, do you have any information? And we'll get this cut off. You don't have to worry about that charge. And we're just, and that's like, it's rotating. It's just rotating in and out and in and out because they want to get the bigger fish. So they cut the cords off the person who did a small offense, as long as they give them information, which actually puts them in danger. And now they're running and going to do drugs because now they're in the wrong crowd and they're scared because now they're being a rat. Police are making them be a rat in order to get information on other things.
0: Interesting.
1: So it's hard to say, yeah.
0: So
1: that's what I agree.
0: It's the way a system works. Is that what we would chalk it up to? That's just
1: in order to get the other
0: info, you need to do it that way.
1: Yeah, exactly. So at the same time, you got these people who have now a criminal record, and it's sad. It really is sad.
0: Spencer, appreciate you adding that to the conversation. Thank you for your honesty.
1: Thank you.
0: See, and that's what we love about talk radio. You can call and say, hey, how about this perspective? We hadn't had that in the conversation yet. If you've missed some of this conversation, it will be available later, and you can find that London Live with Mike Stubbs. So if you're just getting into your vehicle and you're thinking, hey, are you talking about that? Well, we've spent almost 2 hours talking about what happened at Victoria Park and where the offshoots of that have gone. So the thing that we seem to have learned from accounts from people who were there is you had a number of young people kind of running around all weekend, swarming individuals, we had it described, scaring people in the beer tent, just behaving like morons. And that's where this began. And so our conversation went to, okay, what do we do about that? Does it come down to youth justice? Does it come down to parenting? Does it come down to security? We need more security, better security. Those are the things that came up. So that will be available later, and you'll be able to check it out probably tomorrow morning. And you can find it just wherever you get your shows, wherever you get podcasts. Just search London Live with Mike Stubbs. We've got an opportunity for you to win $100 in Lotto Max tickets coming up. Let's say we'll open up the phone lines at 5:26 and 00 seconds. Right now, it's time for Crime Floppers.
2: Crime Floppers.
0: 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Today, we get to go to Radnor, New Jersey, where we actually have two people acting like morons. And these two were old enough to know better. They were not young offenders. Their names are Brent and Greg. And they decided that it might be funny to get into a police vehicle and pretend to be under arrest. Take a whole bunch of pictures, you know, maybe do a live stream, maybe create a TikTok. So they actually got into an unlocked police van. They went into the back. And once they were inside, they didn't realize that the van's doors had locked until they tried to get back out after they finished filming their stupid videos. Well, they were locked, and they couldn't get out. And being in a police van, you don't want to draw attention to yourself. So they called a buddy. The buddy showed up, tried to break them out of the van, could not. Now, the buddy decided he'd better call 911, which he did. Not sure whether they asked him to do that or whether that was his bright idea. In the end, the police showed up, and the police arrested these two for breaking into a police vehicle, a charge in the state of New Jersey. Greg, Brent, you are the latest stars of Crime Floppers.
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0: 5:26, the phone lines will open. We're going to hear from somebody who's an absolute inspiration, Number two in the world in her age group in High Rocks. We've got the big three coming up. And if we have time, what should the Blue Jays do now that the All-Star break has arrived? This is London Live on 980 CFPL.
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0: One more note. This one comes from Tattoo Jeff. Actually, he's got a couple of notes. He says, when I was growing up, I feared the consequences because of my parents. Punishment always fit the crime. And everything was explained to me graphically. And then Tattoo Jeff adds, biggest problem we have is letting criminals out to accumulate more charges, which makes the act of them getting caught more of a desperation to get away, causing injuries and sometimes fatalities. If there was immediate consequence, like there should be, people would have time to realize the situation they're in is bad. For the ones that have substance abuse problems, give them time to focus with a sober mind. 519-643-2222. Phone lines are now open. Time to give away $100 in Lotto Max tickets. We are going to hit a button. It will select a number. We'll match that to a phone caller. And if that phone caller has not won with any Chorus radio stations, so us, 980 CFPL, Country 104 right next door with Foreman, 103.1 Fresh Radio in the studio next to them, or FM 96, which leads off our hallway, then this prize is yours. First, we need a number. Crack staff, please hit that button. Today, we are looking for caller number 5. There it is. Took a second to come up. Caller number 5. Let's count it out. 1, 2, 3, 4, 5. PJ, guess what? You're caller 5.
1: Excellent. Thanks, Mike.
0: You have just won $100 in Lotto Max tickets. We're going to need some information, so we'll put you on hold. And hopefully this leads to a great big jackpot win for you. Have yourself an amazing night.
1: You too, Mike. Thanks
0: All right,
1: for everything.
0: Take care. 519-643-2222. The Big Three is coming up next. Toddlers included in discussion of legislation by the European Union when it comes to things like screens and social media. And this is something that leads to some research done at Western about toddlers and screens. If you have a toddler living in your home, if you know one, maybe one is a part of your family, listen up. There's some interesting stuff coming up. 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

0: inspiration. Annette Berry, who is a teacher at St. Joseph's in St. Thomas, has finished second in the world in high rocks. And if you don't know what high rocks is, if you're driving, don't do this. But if you're not, just Google H-Y-R-O-X and have a gander. This is something that will test you physically and mentally. Annette, number two in the world in her age category. Congratulations. We'll talk with Annette in just a few minutes. Right now, it is time for the big three. It's been easily the biggest story of the day. What happened at Victoria Park last night after the concerts ended, after Sunfest? This didn't have a lot to do with Sunfest, other than, as we've learned, you had teenagers running around throughout Sunfest, and we've had descriptions of swarming individuals, scaring people in the beer tent, just basically being nuisances throughout the weekend, and the feeling, from one person at least, that that was escalating. It did escalate. We did have police presence called in. We had fireworks thrown at the crowd or let off toward the crowd. We had others that were fired in the direction of police. We had rocks and bottles thrown at police. Here is London Police Inspector Dave Pratt on what did take place at about 11 o'clock last night at Victoria Park.
1: Luckily, nobody was injured. They were surrounded by the crowd. Our officers had rocks, bottles, fireworks thrown at them. So in order to protect themselves and protect the public, we brought in the appropriate resources, members of the public order unit, members of the emergency response unit. Some were working already, some were brought in. And once they were organized, we dealt with that by dealing with the crowd, and the crowd moved along once they were ordered to.
0: That is Inspector Dave Pratt. So no injuries. That's the important thing. Police are asking, because there was a lot of video being shot. So if you've got a teenager who is at Victoria Park and they have video because they were taking some, I don't know if they want to turn it over, but that's the right thing to do. And you can do it by contacting police at 519-661-5670. That's their non-emergency line, 519-661-5670. And again, any numbers that we give on the air, we've got here in the studio if you want to just give our studio line a call. Or Crime Stoppers is another area where you can distribute any of this video or any accounts, and that is 1-800-222-TIPS. So 1-800-222-8477. As we look to story number two, it's actually in two places outside of London, two different stories. One is that the two individuals who tragically were killed yesterday at the St. Clair Salsa event, Salsa on St. Clair in Toronto, were, according to Toronto police, targeted. No arrests have been made at this point, but the two individuals who were killed in a targeted shooting. There is also a shooting that is drawing some interest in the United States, because we are seeing reports that an ICE agent has shot a motorist in Maine. That is according to a U.S. senator. And so we'll see what comes of this. Maine Senator Angus King, who is an independent in the Senate, has come forward with the information. Now, here is ABC's Olivia Rubin with more on that shooting that apparently involves ICE.
2: There are still so many questions here, including who that individual was, what the specific federal immigration agency was, what the circumstances of this shooting exactly were. It, of course, comes in the context of a number of other fatal shootings involving federal immigration authorities. Just recently, that shooting in Houston, a man was killed there. And, of course, the two fatal shootings of two American citizens, Renee Good and Alex Preddy, in Minnesota, which caused substantial backlash to the president's immigration policies.
0: This apparently took place in Maine and took place today. So we'll wait to see what information comes out of that. And the EU is looking at creating legislation deemed at teens on social media, young people on social media, and even in their case, toddlers on social media. We're going to have a conversation with Dr. Emma Dearden that you're going to hear in the next couple of days on the show. But here is Dr. Dearden with some interesting findings she and her team have from their research, which focused in on the effects of screens on the brains of toddlers.
3: We recently did a study with toddlers 2 and 3 years of age. We scanned them twice with MRI. We looked at their brains. We looked at their language ability and screen use. And we showed that those who were on screens longer, they had smaller brain volumes, specifically in language regions, and that it was associated with poor language outcomes. And so if you ask kindergarten teachers, speech language pathologists, anybody working in a school, they're going to tell you that. Children who are on screens from a very early age, they can tell in the classroom who those kids are. So we don't need brain imaging studies, but essentially that's what the evidence points to, that it changes their brains.
0: That is Dr. Emma Dearden. We'll have more of a conversation about that, but there's her research and she laid it out. Educators, you can probably back this up. You can pick out the kids who are the iPad kids and not for a good reason. So what does that leave us with? Talk to your kids. It's not hard. Read to your kids. It's fun. But scale back a little bit, and there's the science behind it, on just saying, yeah, I need some me time. Here's a screen. Having kids is having a job. This is London Live on 980 CFPL.
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9: Heat warnings in effect. We're back to the big heat this week, and 33 degrees today and 35 tomorrow will both approach or maybe tie records and maybe not approach the old 1936 mark, the biggest heat wave of all time that year, where we had six straight days over 100 degrees Fahrenheit. We're not going to get that, but 35 tomorrow is 95, and that's pretty close. Humidex is 43 tomorrow. The humidity in this batch of heat is lower than the last one, at least, but it's still really hot. 21 tonight, 35 and sunny tomorrow, 32 and sunny Wednesday, and 30 with a mix of sun and cloud Thursday. Tonight's low 21.
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3: Running is a part of it. To you, not necessarily, but running is a part of it. High rocks is something that has become very, very popular. But in the same way, it is very, very challenging. However, we're about to meet somebody who not only met that challenge, but exceeded it. This is London Live. My name is Mike Stubbs. Let's talk about high rocks. It is a physical event. It's a grueling event. It is one that combines strength. It combines that with endurance and the ability to interchange both of those things again and again and again. Annette Berry is a teacher at St. Joseph's Catholic High School in St. Thomas and has come second in the world in her age category in high rocks. Here is Annette on whether this has sunk in yet.
4: You know, in terms of how I did and what I was expecting, it was far beyond what I expected. So that was really kind of astounding. Even when I finished the race, I was like, second, my God, I was hoping to crack top 10. And so it was fun. And, you know, to have my husband there, it was really exciting. And then my boys were all following, and they were excited for me. So that makes a difference. You know, if you did it on your own, it wouldn't be very fun.
3: Well, let's talk about what you did, because high rocks, if you know, you know, but it's not necessarily something that people know about. So what is a high rocks competition?
4: Yeah, so I feel like it, to your point of who knows and who doesn't, it seems to be younger people, not 60-year-olds like myself, know more about it. My students for sure knew about it. I knew about it because my sons had done it in Miami, two of the boys. And then, you know, some people at the gym that I go to in St. Thomas called the HIT Crew, they were one of the young people and one of the instructors, Mackenzie Fast. She wanted to get into it. Luckily, she was supply teaching in my school the day that Toronto tickets became available because I was unaware of how difficult it was to actually get a ticket and get in. It's similar to, let's say, a really popular rock concert where the tickets evaporate almost immediately. So Mackenzie helped me navigate that, and I got in with some other people from the community and did Toronto with a partner. Anyway, you did say, what is High Rocks? High Rocks is a standardized competition that happens mostly indoors that involves 8 functional exercises that are standardized by weight and distance and whatnot. Different for pros to open division. I don't know all the weights, but you do the functional exercise. First of all, you run a kilometer, do the first functional exercise, run a kilometer, do the second, and go through that 8 times. So at the end of the competition, you will have completed 8 functional exercises and 8 kilometers of running.
3: And when we're talking functional exercises, because as soon as you describe the second kilometer, I think a lot of people put their hands up and said, I'm tired. I'm done just from that description. These exercises, this is not doing 10 jumping jacks. This is doing things. There are sleds involved.
4: Yeah, I think the weight for me for the sled pull is

0: 185 pounds and you do that 50 meters. So it's a 12.5 meter length.
1: Annette, you aren't 185 pounds, nowhere near.
0: Yeah. Well, I'll tell you, you know, Mike, that my history is running. And certainly people who do high rocks and people who analyze it say that if you're a runner, you have an advantage because I don't know what the breakdown is, but it took me an hour and 14 minutes to do the whole thing. And with 8 kilometers of running, I averaged about 4 minutes and 45 seconds per kilometer. It takes up a big chunk of the race. So you can't make up, I guess, for the years of consistency with running that I've done. So I had to include this weight work, which was pretty new to me. And quite frankly, having high rocks to work towards forced me to do a kind of exercise that I knew I should be doing as an older person. We lose muscle mass. I just wasn't inclined to lean into that kind of exercising. And certainly having high rocks to work towards gave me some incentive to do that.
1: Isn't that incredible? We're talking with Annette Berry, number 2 in the world in high rocks in her age group. And that competition took place in Sweden. What was it like to be competing in Sweden? I mean, you've competed in a number of events and run an awful lot of events, but was this maybe the furthest flight?
0: Yes. And, I have 5 children. Traveling wasn't really part of our repertoire because of costs and whatnot. So when I did run, it was usually local runs. I mean, I never did a destination run like a lot of people do. I did Toronto, Mississauga. I did do Detroit. Maybe that's the furthest I've ever gone. So to be in a season of my life where the 5 boys are raised and we have a little bit of extra cash, that was a really new element to my competing life where it was a destination race. And what a destination. It was beautiful. And the time of year where people in Stockholm are really celebrating at summer solstice and they've lived through a winter of darkness, you could feel the celebration in the air there. So it was lovely.
1: Incredible. Well, when you look at some of the, I guess, the other competitions you've had, how did you feel in this one? You said you wanted to crack top 10, but in the end, did you just feel like you were flying and was one of those competitions?
0: Oh, no. I was so worried in the beginning. My mouth got so dry. I mean, I didn't have a drop of spit in my mouth. I thought, I competed at 5:20 at night. I had dealt with the 7-hour time change. We really only had a small window that we were there because it was the end of the school year. My son was getting married. It was not ideal timing. And I was worried. But what I do have going for me, and I knew this going into the competition, is I know from my running how to pace myself. You're not winning in the first 2 stations. And so I respected what I teach my students, rate of perceived exertion. And that feeling of dryness, I thought, man, if this persists, I'm in trouble. So I took water and somehow I came out of it and I stayed consistent. And going into the last station, which is 100 wall balls with a deep squat and hitting a target with a 10-pound exercise ball, I wasn't in second. And high rocks can be won or lost at the wall balls because your legs are fried. You have to do 100. You might not hit the target and it won't count. So there's a frustration element that comes into it. So I think despite not feeling great at the beginning, I've had that experience of staying calm through that feeling and thinking, let's just see how the rest goes. And it, as we know, it went really well.
1: When you look back, Annette, this is one of those things that it goes really well, but then you start to think about what has gone into it. Is there a way to describe what went into you getting to this very moment?
0: Yeah, you know what? It's nice you asked this because I thought a lot about this. And without being too sentimental. You know, I thought about my mother and how she was my first baseball coach and how, you know, she fostered me being involved in sport and telling me I was competitive and wondering, you know, was I competitive? Was it the chicken or the egg, you know, or was her telling me that something that made me that way? I have a colleague, Michelle Mazzero, that I run with almost every morning, and it's about, you know, starting our day right. And certainly all those years of running with her and other people in the community that I've run with, you know, your daughter Kylie was part of London Runner. I was lucky enough to be coached by experts when my kids had stopped going to that club. And all this plays in, the HIIT crew, the coaches that are at that gym. You know, basically anything I did at the stations is the result of the classes I attend there, which everyone who goes to a class does the same thing I'm doing. And I came back after Stockholm and I said, hey, you guys, this stuff works. You know, this is not for just the amateurs. This is working at a world-class level for 60-year-olds.
1: Well, it's something that you can look back on forever. Annette, thanks for spending some time with us this afternoon.
0: Thank you for having me. I really appreciate it.
1: Big congratulations, Annette Berry. 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
12: good evening at 6 o'clock from the 980 CFPL Newsroom. I'm Mike Hodges. Two London teenagers are being charged after police say officers were struck with rocks, bottles, and fireworks at Sunfest. At around 11 o'clock last night, police say one person was seen discharging fireworks into a crowd at Victoria Park, and as officers moved in to make an arrest, a large crowd became agitated and surrounded police. More officers arrived as the incident escalated, which saw the crowd assault them with rocks and bottles. Dave Pratt is an inspector with London Police and tells 980 CFPL it was an unusual incident.
13: Generally, London hosts many festivals safely, but in this situation, people decided to do what they did with the fireworks and create that situation, which we had to respond to.
12: A 16-year-old and 17-year-old boy were arrested and charged with assaulting a peace officer with a weapon and obstructing a peace officer, among other offenses. Toronto police have identified the victims of the city's Salsa Festival over the weekend as 25-year-old Shaquan Kwashi and 20-year-old Caesar Venarza. Police Chief Myron Demku says they believe the shooting was targeted. A pair of firearms were recovered at the scene. Investigators are still trying to find who is responsible and ask that anyone with information or photos of the incident come forward. Oxford County OPP say one person is fighting for their life in hospital following an assault in Tilsonburg. Shortly before 5 p.m. on Friday, police say emergency crews responded to an assault in the area of Prospect Street. The victim was taken to hospital where they remain in critical condition. Emergency crews were also called to a structure fire on Prospect while police presence was maintained in the area as officers continued investigating. Circumstances surrounding the blaze are still under investigation. A 41-year-old from Tilsonburg was arrested and charged. They remain in custody. London residents continue to sweat today as we experience more extreme heat to start the week. Temperatures are in the low 30s today, and little relief is on the way this evening. 980 CFPL weather specialist John Wilson says the intense heat will challenge some records this week.
14: We have 33 degrees today. At least the humidity is pretty low. Last heat wave, it wasn't. This time it is 21 degrees and clear tonight, sunny tomorrow, and a record-tying 35 degrees with a humidex of 43, and that deserves a heat warning for sure.
12: It's the second time this summer London and most of southern Ontario are under extreme heat after record-breaking temperatures earlier this month. And Alberta's regulated iGaming system is now live with nearly two dozen private online casinos and sports betting companies ready to start taking bets from Albertans. Service Alberta Minister Dale Nally says the goal is to protect Albertans from black market websites, where the government estimates 70% of online gambling in the province has been taking place. He says the regulated system seems to be making an impact already, as at least two black market operators have pulled out of Alberta, including Polymarket.
15: Polymarket made the decision themselves to geofence themselves out, so I think that was good news. We know that we can't shut down the internet, but the best way to deal with the black market is to have a healthy, regulated market. And so our message is look for the AIGC logo. If you see that logo, you know that you're playing with an operator that plays by the rules.
12: Nally says online sportsbooks and casinos operating in Alberta need to offer responsible gambling options like time and wager limits and will be required to watch for problem gambling activity. And let's get you back to London Live with Mike Stubbs here on 980 CFPL.
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1: This is London Live. My name is Mike Stubbs. When we get inclement weather, we get alerts. And there's always, it seems, I don't know, some misunderstanding as to the alerts, how they are triggered, when they come, how they come, where they come. And as we boil it all away, there probably isn't any need for any miscommunication, but we just all feel that way. Well, why was this coming, but that wasn't, and I saw this, but it didn't come in, but I didn't see this, but now I'm getting an alert. Let's try and get to the bottom of some of what the alert system is all about. We're lucky enough to have with us Kurt Eby, who is the Director of Regulatory, Government, and Affiliate Relations with Weather Alert. Kurt, thanks so much for being here.
26: Oh, you're welcome, Mike.
1: Kurt, let's talk a little bit about just weather alerts overall, because many, many, many years ago, we didn't really get a lot. Now we do. Can you take us through maybe the change in how that has gone?
26: Sure. So I work at Palmarex, better known as the Weather Network. We provide weather service. We also operate the alert system that is used by government officials to issue the weather alerts, also amber alerts, dangerous person, active shooter, anything like that, earthquake, things like that. And they use our system. They enter the content of the alert. They pick where it's going to go. It goes through our system. It validates where it's that it's come from a reputable source and everything is done right. And it sends it out to the broadcasters, radio, TV, and the wireless providers, and it goes to the people. And you're right that there's many more alerts coming now, and part of that has just been over the last 15 years, the evolution of the system and the expectation of Canadians kind of at first, especially with the wireless alerts. We saw people not really understanding it, asking a lot of questions. Now we see more people saying, I want alerts. Why didn't I get one? There was an event, a flood near me, and I think I should have gotten an alert. So as the public becomes expecting those alerts more, the officials issue them more.
1: And it's one of those cases, Kurt, where you probably can't please everyone all the time.
26: That is right. That is correct. What we try to do over time, it's a big partnership with us kind of in the middle, the government on one side issuing the alerts, and then the distributors and the telecom companies on the other side, is to do everything we can to make the alerts more targeted. It's kind of like a less is more principle. You want to just hit the people who are most affected and not spill into areas where, you know, people are getting alerts for something that's not going to be relevant to them. The more targeted you can be, the more it's accepted by everyone. And then frankly, the more alerts you can issue because you're targeted and you're not hitting everyone kind of so broadly.
1: Right. So how does that work when it's decided this area will get something, this area will not? How do you use area codes? Do you use, addresses? I'm just throwing out ideas.
26: Yeah, no, we use, it's like the geo codes that kind of are you know, provided by the government to map the country. That's in our system. The users can either use geocodes or they can, you know, drag their mouse and draw a circle and say, I want it to go here. But when it gets to the point where it's distributed, there's a limitation from the technology. So if it's radio You know, radio tower distributes its signal very far. And if that signal is touching the area that needs to get an alert, it will go, but it means the people, you know, 60, 70, 80 kilometers on the other side of the radio tower will also get that alert, because you can't only send it on radio to the cars and the radios in the affected area. Wireless phones are more targeted because the propagation of the towers is slower, especially in urban areas. So you can be more targeted there, but they always want to make sure everyone who could be affected does get the alert. So there's always going to be some spillover into other areas.
1: Kurt Eby joining us, Director of Regulatory Government and Affiliate Relations from Weather Alert. As we look at alerts and how they work, Kurt, when it comes to the severity, does that go into some of that geolocation where if it's a tornado warning, does it go out wider? If it's a potential flood, maybe not so much? Or are there other variables that go into this?
26: Well, that would really be up to the folks who issue the alerts to make that determination on where they think the path of, you know, threat to life, threat to property is going to be. And they're trying to be as accurate as possible. And just certain types of events are much broader. There can be an intrusive alert for severe thunderstorm. That can be a lot wider. Tornadoes, you know, potential for tornado can be a very wide area. Obviously, an individual tornado is much more targeted. And again, you know, fires are probably going to be a lot more broad than floods usually. So that's going to account for how big the area is where the alert goes.
1: Kurt, we got talking about this, and the sound for each thing is the same, and it was described as a lot of different things, grinding noise. It gets your attention, but one of the things we got to wondering was, could we have different sounds, or maybe the train station or airport bonging sound? What is it that created the sound, and why do we have that for alerts?
26: So that sound, it actually has a name. It's called the Canadian Alert Attention Signal. It was designed to get your attention. We understand it works very well in getting people's attention. And basically, the officials who would use the system and issue alerts determined that this was the sound they wanted to use. The CRTC, who regulates the broadcasters and the telecom companies, said this is the sound that you have to use to signal people for an alert. Technologically, there could be variations down the road that would, you know, take some coordination and some discussion. It's not technologically impossible, and it's something that could happen. But if there's a lot of parties involved and everybody has to kind of come to the table and discuss, like, how would you make that determination? The most important thing, obviously, is to make sure people get the alert when their life or their property is in danger.
1: There it is. I mean, that's what this is designed for. And as you pointed to, Kurt, we didn't used to get a lot of alerts. Now you get used to getting them, and we all want to be informed. And as much as, yeah, during a thunderstorm, you may get a number of them, there are reasons in behind that. And now we've got a little better understanding of where they're coming from, how they're coming to us, and the geolocation of it all. Kurt, as a final note, is there anything you wish people knew about the alert system that maybe we don't?
26: I just think, you know, it's important that people understand where it's coming from. Weather alerts come from Environment Canada. Most other alerts come from the province. If it's flood, fire, if it's dangerous person, it's probably coming from the police within the province. Knowing where it's coming from, it will help you find more information as the situation unfolds. Often you can go to their website and seek other channels for more detailed information.
1: Well, we really appreciate you giving us the information you have given to us this afternoon. Kurt, thanks so much for the time.
26: You're welcome, Mike.
1: That is Kurt Eby. Kurt is the Director of Regulatory Government and Affiliate Relations from Weather Alert. So you try and push it out to as many people as you can in as many ways as you can. And this is why it's easy to say after a storm, and I think we expressed some frustrations a couple of weeks ago when, you know, there were so many alerts coming at us. And I use the example that if you were in a group of people, you might not be looking at them all at the same time, or your phones weren't getting them all at the same time. So it does come down to geolocation, and it does come down to what is deemed pertinent. So maybe one phone wasn't geolocating exactly in a certain area. It was still in a different area. Depends on when you last had a ping of a tower. but you want to get as many of those things out as one at once so that enough people are informed. Because ultimately, even though we're getting a number of alerts throughout, let's say, a tornado warning or a severe weather storm or a severe thunderstorm warning, you don't want too few, right? We've seen tragic things happen when people don't know something is coming. So it's something I guess we just have to get ourselves used to. During a storm, during a tornado alert of some kind, we're going to get a lot. But if you weren't in a position to see, oh yeah, look at that coming from way over there, you probably want the sound. Now, we'd also talked a lot about the sound. Kurt admitted there is a chance to use different sounds or change the sound in the future. This is the one that has been approved by the CRTC, by government, and so this is the one that we are going to have for the time being. Doesn't seem like there's a move to change that anytime soon. Hopefully we all have a better understanding. This is 980 CFPL.
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1: Here is what we do know. About 11 o'clock last night, police ended up being called after, as it was stated, someone fired a firework into a crowd. Now, I will go back and highlight John's account, and John said that in watching a video, he felt someone was trying to put out a firework and that they were swarmed by police and that that set off the crowd. Police have not indicated that that was a situation at all, but the investigation is continuing. Ultimately, police were called in, and they came in to deal with an unruly group of individuals. So, yes, they did come in. There were shields present. We had rocks and bottles and fireworks either thrown, tossed, or fired in the direction of police. After all of that settled down, and we had a conversation with Inspector David Pratt from London Police Service, and Inspector Pratt said, Most people just left. When police arrived in that situation, most people did just leave. We have a 16-year-old that has been charged with assaulting a peace officer with a weapon, being a member of an unlawful assembly, and obstructing a peace officer. Then we've got a 17-year-old, both males, has been charged with assaulting a peace officer with a weapon, being a member of an unlawful assembly, obstructing a peace officer, and possessing an explosive substance, in this case, a firework, that could endanger life. Got an interesting note that I want to read to you. It says, painting all private security firms and personnel as mall cop-esque is a gross generalization, and that's very fair. Find a quality company with well-trained guards who know that they are not police, but can communicate effectively, de-escalate situations, and use force appropriately. Yes, you'll have to pay more than bargain basement companies, but quality companies will have staff who know how to work in concert with police. There was almost no security, according to this, almost no security presence in the park Friday night when this person was there. Youths, and this is, what, the third, fourth time we've heard this? Youths running like a stampede past the beer garden scared many of us. As a community, this text says we need to decide, one, if these youth are being treated as minors, then the parents need to be held responsible, i.e. knowing where their minor children are and what they're doing. Number two, we treat these youth gang members who are practicing intimidation and public nuisance as adults, and finally drop the gavel on them as adults. 519-643-2222. Because obviously there is some dissatisfaction with what is going on and what has been going on. We are moving and the pendulum is swinging away from, well, you know, they're just kids and let's just remember that, you know, we were all young once too. I get that. But you can be young once too and not commit a crime. Again, let's do the show of hands. We'll just do it with the crack staff and producer Joss here. And you can raise your hand as well. Only raise one if you're driving. Have you ever thrown a rock or a bottle at a police officer? Looking around, not seeing any hands in the air. Okay, who here has thrown a firework or lit off a firework in the direction of a police officer? We've got no hands here. And I'm guessing that in your vehicle right now, or wherever you're listening to this from, you don't have a hand in the air either. So it's one thing to say, you know, kids will be kids. And I get that. I've been a stupid kid before. I've been in situations that, fortunately, nothing bad happened. But if I was to look back with adult eyes, I could easily say, you know, could have made a smarter decision there, could have said a smarter thing there, could have been smarter there. We've all got those. And if you don't, then, well, good on you, you know. Congratulations on a perfect childhood. But we've all got those. But there comes a point, if you're going to act like a moron, then there should be and need to be consequences. And this is not the first person to text in. We had, and this person described it as people stampeding past the beer garden. We've had other descriptions of young people throughout the weekend. This is not just last night. Swarming people at the park, intimidating people at the park, somebody else described. So it's that kind of stuff that is completely unacceptable. If you want to go down and enjoy the music at a festival as great as Sunfest, it's one of our best things. And Alfredo Kashuk has put decades of work into it. But if you want to do that, you should be able to do that and not have to worry about moron teenagers running around. So what do we do then? Because there has to be something that encourages a change. Otherwise, things are not going to change. The curtain is up. The curtain is gone. The curtain no longer exists. We don't live in the Wizard of Oz. Not a thing. So kids are not afraid of the adult world. They are not typically afraid of anybody who's going to tell them, hey, don't do that. You can't yell at a child anymore and have the impact that it used to have. If you got yelled at 40 years ago, you sharpened up. You shaped up. Those were even things people would yell at you. Hey, sharpen up. Shape up. Or else. And you didn't want to find out what the or else was. Somewhere along the line, the curtain lifted and people started saying, show me the or else. Show me what that is. Because I want to see it. Vague threats? Not interested. But something has to be done to encourage change. So is it bringing in the parents? If your child is charged and convicted, then guess what? So are you for having a bad kid. I don't know. I'm not saying that's the way to go, because I think that right there, that's a toughie. That's a toughie. But there has to be some sort of onus on parents ensuring that something is done so that their children don't act like morons in public. And anymore, parents take the side of their kids to a fault. And I've been a parent, and I don't know, we were lucky. My wife and I were lucky. I thank our kids who are now adults. I thank them. You know, thanks for picking the right thing all the time, because you made our lives easier. So I didn't ever run into it personally. I don't know what kind of stories you might have, but I didn't run into it personally where I had to say, you know, that you're completely in the wrong. There were times when you would say, hey, could you make a better choice in this situation? Sure, but it was never, I have a choice of supporting my child who is completely in the wrong just because they're my child. It's the old story of when a teacher used to call home or a principal used to call home and say, hey, your kid is misbehaving in school. The parent would go and say, what are you doing in school? And now the parent says, what are you doing to my child? 519-643-2222. Someone says, no consequences at school, none for stealing at the mall, none for throwing rocks at police. Bring back zero tolerance at school. It's easier to teach them at 4 to 10 years old than at 17. Consequence for the parent? Suspensions. If a child is suspended, that inconvenience is the parent or the parents more likely having to do something about it as opposed to siding with their child and saying they didn't do anything and then nothing happens. Another says, as an elementary teacher, I'm tracing this all the way back to elementary school, where kids can trash a classroom and are back in the classroom half an hour later with no consequences. I don't mean kids with developmental disabilities. I mean kids choosing to throw things and hit teachers, EAs, other classmates, and their right to education makes them just laugh and come right back. Kids are acting this way from kindergarten up. Why would we expect any difference in their teens? And unfortunately, until we bring back consequences, nothing is going to change. Another note says, we've had several instances of groups of young teens threatening and or damaging operators of public vehicles, and we need more done about that. And a final thing, need to change 13 and over to be same as 20-year-old person. That would make them think. This is London Live on 980 CFPL.
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18: 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The opinions expressed therein are those of the advertiser and do not necessarily reflect the views and policies of Corus Entertainment.

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1: That is correct, and welcome to the show. Schools here, and my good pal John Pincus, employment lawyer at employmentlawyer.ca, also in attendance on this Monday night. It's a beautiful one out there. 6:33, we are ready to go. As you know, we always tackle a main topic or two for the main content of the show, but can all be pushed aside for your phone calls because we're live. And we love talking to you, solving your problems, answering your questions. And the way to do that is really easy. 416-870-6400. 416-870-6400 to call into the show. Get on air live with us and ask those questions. Beyond that, the main topic or topics. First, we're going to tackle the aging workforce, which is pretty much all of this country at this point, right? We'll get to some details when it comes to that. Plus, if we have time, a little employment law, true or false. And that should take us right to 7 o'clock. But like I said, the show is all turned over to you. Whenever you want to chime in by phone, 416-870-6400 to ask us your questions pertaining to your workplace and stuff that may be bothering you, right? Bring it on. Case of the day, John, start us off. What do you got, pal?
2: Well, although we are heading into the summer, the problems don't go away, the terminations don't go away, employment law issues don't go away, and the stress doesn't go away. So we're here to help, and hopefully
3: glimpse.
4: People have
3: is the muddled maws that are his feet.
4: It is worth noting that
1: we don't need that guy. Keep talking.
2: We don't need that.
1: Yeah, they're having their own party.
2: We've got an employment law party here. So let's get right into the case of the day. So the case I want to talk about today is about someone who was let go after working for the company for 28 years. Pretty large company too, very large organization. They'd ascended the ranks after multiple awards and promotions, but recently this employee made an error in judgment. So they were working as a plant manager in a manufacturing facility with about 100 employees. And one of the things that was one of their main duties was to supervise the safety of their employees and provide training and coaching. So this was someone who was pretty good at it. They had a good record. They were well-liked by upper management, but there was an incident, right? And like I said, an error in judgment. So essentially, one of the plant employees did not complete a safety procedure properly, and that with one of the machines, and that caused an injury to two other employees. Now, thankfully, nothing terribly serious, but it could have been much worse. The employer ran an investigation where this plant manager was called into a fairly aggressive interview. It was more like an interrogation, where they were asked this and that. Is this your job description? Are you responsible for this? Have you read this policy? Do you understand the consequences of not training your employees properly? And he answers truthfully, and what comes out is that this particular employee, the one who had done the safety procedure improperly, missed the training for the safety procedure. So that employee technically wasn't aware how that particular machine was supposed to be locked up. Now, should that employee have been using that machine if he didn't know how to use it? Probably not. But the plant manager admitted that this was an oversight on his part to not ensure that employee had the training. He apologizes. The meeting ends and he figures, okay, that's the end of it. You know, I get chewed out a little bit and I go back to work. Now, that does seem like it until about 3 weeks later. And when out of the blue, the company approaches him and says, we have finished our investigation and we've decided we're going to be terminating your employment for cause. And after 28 years, nearly three decades, this plant manager is fired without any severance whatsoever, right? 1998 when this person started, and no severance, not even his minimum entitlements. And the termination letter was quite nasty. They accused him of being deliberately negligent, falsely claimed that he refused to accept any remorse or responsibility in his interviews, something employers for some reason love to lie about, and just really made it seem like he was a terrible person. If you read the letter, it was very, very not flattering, let's say. So now this is a completely untenable allegation of just cause, and that's what I told this person when he came to me. And to terminate someone's employment of this long a tenure and assert cause on this basis, not a chance. Frankly, even if he were much shorter service, the company still would have had a very weak case. But the 28-year tenure is really, in my view, the nail in the coffin for this allegation. And he's easily going to be owed as much as 24 months' pay, and we're going to help him achieve that. So there's a few lessons here for employees in particular. So when you're accused of something, be honest, Right. You can't have I can't emphasize that enough. If you're caught lying about something, it's going to make your case that much more difficult to resolve. And the employer is going to be emboldened by that. Now, that doesn't mean the employer is going to win, of course, because every case is contextual. But certainly you are going to be in a stronger position if you've been truthful, like this particular employee was. He owned up to it right away. And the second thing is if you've been terminated, you know, it can be very demoralizing reading that termination letter and all these unpleasant, nasty allegations against you. Remember, there are employment lawyers who can hear out your side of the story, no matter how bad the employer's made you seem, and help make sure that you are protected and that your rights are enforced.
1: Sometimes the employers just need a kick in the arse to get them set straight because they do pretty egregious things, especially after such a long-term employee, right?
2: Mm-hmm.
1: Yeah. I want to get to our main topic as well. By the way, guys, we still got plenty of time to call in. We're just getting started. That's 416-870-6400 to do that. Aging workforce. We're all going to be part of it sometime. A question, you know, employers get, I guess, John, to start it off is, you know, what can employers do with older employees who become less productive, you know?
2: Right. Well, the first thing that any employer should know is that you we're tough on employers sometimes. But the truth is, well, more than sometimes, perhaps. But the truth is that employers have rights too, and an employer can get rid of someone. And just because an employer has terminated the employment of an older employee does not mean that that employer has engaged in ageism. It takes quite a bit more than that. Now, if you're facing an older employee who's become less productive and you really do want to let that person go, just as long as you're getting rid of them because of their performance and not strictly because of their age, you should do it with the help of an employment lawyer, but termination is going to be open to you, generally speaking. Now, if you suspect there's a medical issue at play, or they have told you that there may be a medical issue at play, that's a different story, right? Yeah. Then you may need to see if there's accommodations. If you want to keep them, then offer coaching, right? Maybe if you think that a performance improvement plan would help, then use that. But what I always tell employers who come to me with these situations is don't put in a performance improvement plan to try and allege cause. Because first of all, 90% of the time, that's not going to work. You're not going to be able to establish just cause because it's extremely difficult to do it for performance improvement plans. And the other thing is you're paying an employee to work for you who's probably not doing very well, probably not contributing a lot to your business. And in the meantime, you're spending money on that when you could put that money towards giving that person an opportunity to get back on their feet through a severance package. And that's probably, you know, you're almost doing that employee a kindness by terminating their employment without cause, as long as you treat them properly upon that termination without cause, right? Don't drag out an employment relationship that's not working and try and strategize. It's not a good way to go about it.
1: A good way to get started on that topic, guys. We're going to take a short break. Alex, I see you there. You are first one on the phone. We'll get to you on the other side of the break. And that number to line up in with Alex is 416-870-6400. We continue Monday night edition. Employment Law Show continues. Stay with us.

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1: 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I was driving to my cottage when my car broke down. 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My car was fixed in 1 hour. His guys were magic. It was such a great experience. I was back on the road and made it safe to my cottage before dawn. Thank you again, Ricky and guys. I will always remember and recommend you." 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
2: 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Unless otherwise identified, guests on the program are employees of or otherwise represent the advertiser. 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
1: Alrighty, we are back, 6:44. Thanks for hanging in through the break. Again, 416-870-6400 to join us here on the show and ask your questions. It's the quickest way to get some answers. You can always email and call Alex after the show. We'll give you that reach out information shortly, but I want to get to Alex, who's been standing by. Alex, appreciate the patience and welcome to the show here on a Monday night. How can we help you?
2: I was just wondering, I started working Alex. For a new employer. Hey, can you hear me?
1: Alex, still there? Do you hear him, Johnny?
2: I am.
1: There he is.
3: There we go.
1: Yeah. All right. Alex, what's going on, pal?
2: How are you?
1: Good. Excellent. What's ailing you tonight?
2: I just started working for a new employer.
1: Okay.
2: I just started working for a new employer, and apparently they don't seem to pay overtime after 44 hours. So I was just wondering, what are my options?
3: What kind of role do you have? Do you have a manager role by any chance? Supervisor role?
2: No, it's a warehousing position.
3: Ah, okay. Well, the first step that I would always take in this situation is to ask them what their rationale is. Do they do some kind of averaging arrangement? Do they there are arrangements you need the employees. Do they do some kind of averaging arrangement? Do they there are arrangements you need the employees' consent to do it, but you can

0: then really at that point, your only option, if you want to get paid overtime, is to bring an employment standards complaint. Now, that's not something I can imagine you'd be enthusiastic about doing. You don't have to do it right away. You have a 2-year limitation period to bring that claim at the Ministry of Labor, so you can let things go a little while, see how things go. Maybe you don't end up working that much overtime. Maybe it ends up not being an issue. But if it's really an issue, bear in mind that 2-year limitation period, and know for what it's worth that you are protected against reprisal. If an employer terminates your employment as a result of you claiming, making a good faith claim for overtime, they can be punished severely for that, because there are very strict rules against doing that. So I'd say ask the question, get some information now, see where it is they're coming from, why it is they don't pay it. Maybe there's a legitimate explanation. And if there's not, keep track of all your overtime hours. Make sure you're maybe keeping at least a spreadsheet of something. Try, if you have any evidence, if you got, clock in, clock out records, keep those, because, trick of an employer sometimes is just deny that you work the overtime. So make sure that doesn't happen. And just keep an eye on the limitation period, right? You got a 2-year period to do so. And if necessary, you can go to the Ministry of Labor, and you've got the anti-reprisal provisions that protect you.
1: Does it matter that we haven't signed a contract at all? Like, I didn't sign anything when I started. It was sort of like a handshake, welcome on board, start working type of thing.
0: Well, that's, as we often say, that's often one of the best arrangements that you can have, because it preserves all your rights. So many of the kind of overtime arrangements that employers can do, to the extent they have flexibility, they often need the employee's consent. So if you haven't signed anything, that means they don't have your consent. So if anything, that's to your advantage in this scenario. So that certainly wouldn't change the approach that I would advocate for here.
1: Awesome. Thank you very much.
0: You're welcome.
2: Thank you, Alex. Appreciate that. If you want to continue that conversation on your own time and any other concerns, you can always reach out to Mr. Pincus. Don't you know that number, 1-855-821-5900, help@employmentlawyer.ca. Do like Alex, pick up a phone and call us. You still have plenty of time to get on air and ask your questions, get some quick solutions, or get you headed down the right road regardless. In the meantime, Johnny, back to our conversation about the aging workforce. Now, what should an employee do? We talked about the employer. What should an employee do if he or she is struggling at the job and they, most assume it's because of their age and they're starting to slow down a bit, right? What do they do?
0: Such a stressful situation, right? And there's only so much that you can do. I mean, the first thing that I always ask people who come to me in these situations is, has something changed at work, right? Have they introduced a new system? Have they introduced a new process? Employers generally have the right to do that, right? They have the latitude to run their business as they see fit. But if they're doing that and they haven't prepared you for the change, it's entirely reasonable for you to come in and say, hey, you know what? I need a little help adjusting here, right? I need a little more training, and do that in writing, right? Make sure that you have it on the record that you've asked for help. If it hasn't been something that's changed, but it's something that in the workplace, but maybe something that's changed with you, right? You might be having a medical issue. Maybe it's a physical issue. Maybe it's a psychological issue. Maybe there's, something at home that is holding you back. And don't be afraid to ask for that support. Consider a medical leave. Maybe even consider a disability leave if you have that insurance with your employer or privately, right? So there are options for you to try and mitigate against that. But if it's the kind of thing where you're getting a performance improvement plan and you're getting threats, which is the most stressful situation you can be in, that might be the time that you want to speak with an employment lawyer, not because the employment lawyer is going to intervene, because there's really no benefit to be had by an employment lawyer intervening at that point, but there may be a benefit to having an employment lawyer in the background to help guide you as to how you can respectfully respond in a way that's going to protect you later if your employer unfairly terminates you afterwards.
2: So as far as, we'll use the word latitude there, let's use that again. So how much latitude can an older employee be disciplined for if they can't keep up any longer?
0: Well, they can. The employer has quite a bit of latitude as long as they're not doing it simply because the employee is.

0: years older, right? I mean, if the employer is doing this and at the end of every performance improvement plan is saying, hey, by the way, here's a great retirement community that we think you should go to, or that's how it begins, and you'd be surprised at the things that some people say, then the employer can do that. They're perfectly entitled to manage their workforce. And that includes using performance improvement plans. I think performance improvement plans are very often misused. They're used, I mean, what they're supposed to be used for is to allow the employer to retain the employee. What they're instead used for most of the time is try and make it easier for the employer to get rid of the employee. And that very rarely works. But the employer can do it, and the employer can ultimately terminate. They just have to provide the proper severance.
1: Right. That was okay. So that leads into my next question. How do they go about doing that? Can they terminate that employee because they become less productive and, you know, as a byproduct of being older? What do you think?
0: Yeah, I mean, if they're terminating that employee because they are less productive, because they're not working out in the role and not simply because of their age, they can do that, but they have to provide the proper severance package. And the fact that someone is being terminated when they are older, the law recognizes that it's probably going to take you longer to find a new job, and therefore your severance entitlement's going to reflect that. No, they cannot do it simply because they have become older. That's where it becomes a human rights violation, because we haven't had mandatory retirement in Ontario for 20 years. But it hasn't been legal for 20 years. But that doesn't mean that they can't terminate the employee. It's just they're probably going to owe that employee more severance than they would owe someone who's younger.
1: So let's say it gets to that point where the, you know, the employer has no choice but to terminate that older employee. What type of severance do they expect to pay? Because I know that's going to be one of the factors.
0: Well, we're going to look at the same things that we look at on the Pocket Employment Lawyer, right? The severance pay calculator. We're going to be looking at age, position, years of service. And we always recommend speaking with an employment lawyer, because there might be other things. There might be something in your contract that's going to make it hard for you to find a new job. There might be something about where you live. The kind of not just the kind of job you have, the kind of training you have, the kind of education you have, all of these things, to the extent that the company knows these things when they let you go, are things they have to consider when they decide how much either advance notice they're going to give you, or how much what we call pay in lieu of notice, your severance, that they're going to give you. And just because you've not been there for a long time doesn't mean that you're not going to have a significant severance package, especially if you're an older employee. There's many cases of older employees who've been employed only a few years getting very significant severance packages.
1: So if an employee feels that they were let go because of their age, it's come down to them. There's just something their spidey sense is just telling them this wasn't performance-based totally. There's something to do here with my age. What should they do?
0: Well, of course, first thing is to speak with an employment lawyer and tell them everything, right? Don't sugarcoat anything. Don't hide any facts, even if you think they're embarrassing or inconvenient. Because remember that when you speak with an employment lawyer about your case and are seeking, you know, specific advice, those conversations are solicitor-client privilege, right? So they can't be. They certainly cannot be discussed with anyone, with your employer. You can't be identified that way. So through that discussion, that employment lawyer will be able to tell you whether there is a case to be made for ageism. And I will tell you that, frankly, most of the time, I kind of share the suspicion of my client that there might be ageism, but it's probably going to be difficult to prove.
2: Yes.
0: So usually what we tend to focus on is how to adequately compensate that person through severance, which is typically going to be the larger entitlement than what they'd be entitled to for discrimination anyway, because discrimination awards in Ontario are pretty modest, which is a whole other discussion. I think that's a problem. A whole other discussion. But we focus on extending the severance package as much as possible. And, you know, ageism is out there. And the good thing about this is the law does recognize that even if your employer has not engaged in ageism, you're going to experience that prejudice when you go out to look for a new job.
1: All right, let's spend the last couple minutes here that we have left doing a little employment law, true or false. I get to ask, you get to answer. That's how it's going to work tonight. The first one's a big one, and we always caution people against this one just to give you a hint. I don't need a lawyer to help me get severance. No. I can just call the old Ministry of Labor, John.
0: False with an exclamation point, right? I mean, this is, I think this is the genesis of this show to begin with, right? As my friend Lior says, the Ministry of Labor can talk to you about your minimum entitlements, but not your full entitlements, right? The Ministry of Labor is very good with dealing with certain things, right? We spoke with Alex earlier where he has a potential overtime claim while he's still employed. Ministry of Labor is an excellent avenue to approach for those kinds of things because that's what they're built to handle. They're not really built to handle severance claims because when you're going to the Ministry of Labor for a severance claim, you can do it, but you're looking at only your bare minimum entitlements. And if you consider someone who's been employed for 2 years, who might be entitled to, who will be entitled to only 2 weeks under the Employment Standards Act, but could be entitled to as much as 4 months, 5 months, 6 months pay under the common law. Just think how much money 5.5 months that could equate to having thrown that away by going to the Ministry of Labor. And if you go through the Ministry of Labor and you go through the entire process and it makes its way to a hearing and then you find out about this, it's too late. So be very careful about this.
1: I will give you exactly less than a minute to answer this one. My employer can fire me, John, to, I don't know, cut costs because they want to hire somebody new, because I was late, or because they don't like the color of my socks, whatever.
0: True, true. Your employer can do this because none of those things are discriminatory. So until the Human Rights Code gets amended to say that color of socks is a recognized immutable discriminatory prohibited ground, until that happens, then your employer can terminate your employment for not liking your socks and because you're late to work. But very importantly, although they can do this, they have to pay you the proper severance because those things are not cause. So that means you go to the pocket employment lawyer, you see how much you could be entitled to, you speak with one of our lawyers, and we'll make sure that you're treated fairly. And
1: And
0: that's the big message.
1: We are done. Got to get out of here. The number 1-855-821-5900 to reach John, help@employmentlawyer.ca. We're back here tomorrow night again at 6:30.
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6: From the National Newsroom of the Canadian Press, I'm Hannah Stoles. Toronto police believe the deadly weekend shooting at the Salsa on St. Clair Festival was targeted. Police Chief Myron Demkew says they'll leave no stone unturned as they work to find out who's responsible. He says police could also use the public's help.
7: We are urging anyone who may have captured images or footage or who has information that could assist the investigation to contact Toronto police immediately.
6: Police estimate roughly 13,000 people were in attendance, with photos and videos on social media showing festival goers dancing in crowded streets before violence erupted, sending thousands running for cover. U.S. Central Command announced the military had begun another round of strikes against Iran today. The news came hours after President Donald Trump said Washington is reinstating a blockade on Iran in the Strait of Hormuz. In what seems to be a policy reversal, Trump also says the U.S. will charge other ships for safe passage through the strait. All of that comes as Iran has insisted it actually controls the critical waterway, and the new exchange of fire threatened a return to all-out war. The Alberta government, Ottawa, and five major oil sands producers have signed a memorandum of understanding to advance the multi-billion dollar Pathways carbon capture and storage project.
8: The project is a condition for a new West Coast oil sands pipeline moving ahead. Alberta submitted its proposal for the more than million barrel a day pipeline to southern BC last week to the Federal Major Projects Office. Pathways aims to transport 6 million tons a year of carbon dioxide captured from several oil sands operations. They are to be stored underground near Cold Lake, Alberta. Lauren Krugel, The Canadian Press, Calgary.
6: The victim's mother and various advocacy groups are calling for the reopening of the Tatiana Harrison death investigation. The calls come after a BC coroner last week ruled that the 20-year-old Indigenous woman's cause of death 4 years ago was undetermined. Lindsey Graham's sister, Darlene Graham Norton, has been named as her late brother's temporary replacement in the U.S. Senate. She'll serve the remaining months on Graham's current term, which expires in January. She says she wants her older brother to know she can handle this.
9: It is such an honor. Lindsey has always been there for me, and I will be there for him.
6: She'll be the first woman to represent the state in the U.S. Senate. 12 U.S. states are challenging Paramount's takeover of Warner Brothers Discovery. All have filed a lawsuit that argues the $81 billion mega-merger would extinguish competition in Hollywood and threaten jobs across the industry. The Office of California's Attorney General, who is leading the case, says the states are asking Warner and Paramount to not close their merger until after the process concludes. If the companies don't agree, the coalition says it will then file a temporary restraining order. This is the Canadian Press. In sports, the Winnipeg Jets have signed first-round pick Viggo Bjork to a three-year entry-level contract. Bjork was the eighth overall pick in June's draft. The Toronto Blue Jays have 4 days off for the All-Star break before hosting the Chicago White Sox on Friday night. Toronto finished a West Coast road trip with a 5-4 loss to San Diego yesterday. Canadian baseball star Justin Morneau was willing to put his name to the trophy of a new Canadian amateur baseball championship because he feels the tournament fills a need in the sport. He's a 4-time Major League Baseball All-Star and the 2006 American League MVP. And Canada's women remain unbeaten at the World Cup Sitting Volleyball Championships. A 3-0 victory over Japan today secured the top spot in their pool. Canada will next play France in the knockout stage tomorrow. On the men's side, the Canadians lost to China 3-1 in their final preliminary round match and will next face the U.S. in the knockout stage. From the Canadian Press, I'm Hannah Stolz.
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1: Well, happy Monday to each and every one of you listening across the country. You may be listening. There's lots of different ways to listen to this show. I want to break it down. A lot of people are confused. Are we a podcast? Are we a radio show? Are we strictly short little outbursts on Instagram? The answer to that is yes. If you want short little snippets of the show, that's what you get on social media. If you want sort of longer form interviews, you can go get that on podcast platforms. And if you like my face, on YouTube. Although increasingly what I'm hearing is video is available on across multiple platforms. But if you want the entire show, listen on your Chorus Radio network, or you listen to us on the iHeartRadio streaming app. Over the weekend, I was able to go visit my daughter at her summer camp. And it was a glorious day, just a glorious day. And it was so great to see her. She was with her best friends, and she is having the best time. And it's a camp that really is quite self-directed. So the girls at the camp get to pick what they want to do, and nobody tells them what to do. And they somehow the place doesn't burn down. And I got there way too early, and so we had a lot of fun. But then I said to her, "I was like, do we have to stay here the whole day? Is it a day of activity?" She's like, "No, we can do what we want." I said, "So I could break you out of this place?" I said, "Oh, yeah, of course you can." I said, "Well, I'm breaking you out right now." And so grabbed the car, and we made our way to Perth, Ontario. I don't believe I'd ever been to Perth, Ontario. But Perth, Ontario has a main drag called Foster Street. Gorgeous, picturesque, straight out of a movie. Like, looked like any town USA or any town Canada. Really, really, really nice. And after running a few other errands, we went there because our last stop had to be to the bookstore. My daughter is a voracious reader, and she reads quite quickly as well. She gets the veracity from me, and the speed, I don't know where she gets it from, but she doesn't get it from me. And so we found a bookshop called Spark Books and Curios. And I walked in, and it was full of books, obviously, but a little concerned that the books that she wanted would not be there. I told her before we went in, like, just be prepared that they might not have what you want. And we walk in, and not only did they have the books she wanted, but the bookstore owner even went so far as to go into the discount bin to see if there was one in there that she could sell us at a discount. Sure enough, one of them had like a black dot on one of the pages or something. And she sold it to us at a discount. And then she recommended another book to my daughter, which she had heard about, and we bought that one too. So three books in about 5 minutes. And I wanted to give a shout out to this wonderful bookstore and the owner who took such good care of us, Spark Perth. Their website is sparkperth.ca. But I asked her, I said, how's business? And she said, it's terrific. Everyone in this community takes care of each other and looks out for each other. And everyone on this main drag, we all support each other. And that's what you want. That's what you want. You want to go into work, and you want to go into your community, and you want to feel that people have your back, and you want to feel like that day is going to be great. And that's how the weekend started in the city of Toronto. Unfortunately, three examples of gun violence reminded us that that is not the reality. That is not the reality. Three gun incidents in three completely different parts of the city. And it started on Friday night at about 11 when three masked suspects opened fire on three men in their 20s, one killed, two injured. Saturday, less than 24 hours later, at 8:12 p.m., Salsa on St. Clair, a festival that was born out of the tumult following the dedicated streetcar line that was put in on St. Clair. The business association got together and said, let's do something to revitalize this neighborhood, add character, add community, remind people that this is still a great place and we can rebuild it after so many businesses had to close. And rebuild they did. And it is thriving. It was thriving. It has been thriving. An exchange of gunfire between two armed individuals in the middle of a crowd of roughly 13,000 people. Two men killed, four wounded, two firearms recovered, suspects still at large. The festival's final day canceled. And then just a few short hours later, early Sunday morning at about 3:30 a.m., Polson Pier by the Rebel Nightclub, which is in a... So one was uptown, one was midtown, and this one right by the water. Another shooting involving two people exchanging gunfire. One suspect allegedly stole a rideshare vehicle while fleeing, striking pedestrians and cars. Five people hospitalized with serious or life-threatening injuries. 25-year-old Brampton man arrested. We'll spend a moment on this guy. He was charged, firearm recovered. His name is Omar Abdul Singate from Brampton. Singate was implicated in a high-profile home invasion and cryptocurrency robbery in Montreal. Now, he pleaded guilty in May 2006. It's July. He was charged related to a violent cryptocurrency home invasion in Montreal, and his sentencing hearing was scheduled for October, so in a few short months. So, pleaded guilty a few months ago, scheduled for sentencing in October. What's he doing out on the streets? I'm just gonna leave that out there like a hanging Chad. Let's go back to the one that people are really focused on, although all of them have our attention. For now, let's go back to Salsa on St. Clair. As of right now, the police don't know much.
0: So it's very difficult to say with certainty what precipitated this. I can tell you that there was an exchange of gunfire between individuals and that two firearms were recovered. But as I said, investigators are piecing it all together. This is a very chaotic scene. I think we had something in the neighborhood of 13,000 people participating in this festival, so it's crowded. I mean, just the brazen, despicable quality of this exchange here, the amount of danger to the members of the public, as the mayor commented, is just so unacceptable.
1: Unacceptable, but the police were insisting that Toronto is a very safe city.
2: All right, move on. Nothing to see here. Please disperse. Nothing to see here. Please.
1: Okay, that wasn't a real cop. That was Leslie Nielsen from, I believe, Airplane. But the point is made because if we stick our heads in the sand, sure, there's nothing to see. But pull your head out. And you can see everything I just described. This isn't normal. And when Councillor Mike Cole, who represents the area, stepped in to take the mic, here's what he said.
3: We just want to say how disgusting this is, this gangster violence in a peaceful family festival. We had this for 15 years, no problems. And to shoot up a festival indiscriminately, these thugs must be caught, no bail. Put them away for 20 years. This threatens all of our public events. This has got to stop.
1: Now, for those of you who are not from Toronto, Mike Cole is not a reactionary right-wing guy. I know the man. Okay? He's not. He's the farthest thing from it. And when he's saying, throw away the key for 20 years, we're getting to a point where even bleeding hearts have no more blood to give to the people committing the crimes. I don't care what their motivation was. All I know is at this point, they are feeling very confident to do a targeted shooting in the north of the city, to do a shooting in the middle with the sun still shining with 13,000 witnesses. 13,000 witnesses! And down by the waterfront, a guy who should have been in jail, allegedly shot somebody, stole a car, one of them stole a car and hit a bunch of people. This is what's going on. And it shouldn't be this way. I know it's a small town, but it should be more like Perth. There's an update going on and we will keep you posted on this. Chief DemQ is going to release the names of the two deceased. And he said that they need to look at measures necessary to keep events safe. That means more money. But we've got lots to get to today, including after the break. We're talking to somebody who had skin in the game and who was there from the Hillcrest Village BIA board. Dr. Heather Hanna joins us next.
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2: Welcome back to the Ben Mulrooney Show. We are continuing our coverage of an ever-evolving story here in the city of Toronto, where on a beautiful summer day, right at about 8 o'clock at night, gunfire erupted. Two people ended up dying in front of 13,000 people at the Salsa on St. Clair Street Festival. We're joined now by Dr. Heather Hanna of the Hillcrest Village BIA Board. Heather, thank you so much for joining us.
3: You're welcome.
2: So, I mean, I was not there, but boy, did it look like it was just the perfect night to get people together.
3: It was a beautiful day. It started at 11 and the weather was cooperative. Everything was lovely. After I finished being a veterinarian, I went to enjoy myself, do a little dancing, do a little announcing for the festival, etc. Yeah. And I was just taking a break in my clinic building, literally putting my feet up, thinking I've got an hour and a half more to go, when that all turned bad.
2: It all turned bad. I've seen the videos. These are not videos I'm used to seeing in the city of Toronto. However,
3: and I'm not used to watching it in person.
2: Yeah, yeah. And then obviously what I saw on video was a massive reaction of cops coming from all directions.
3: Yes, there was plenty of police presence already there, and of course EMS as well.
2: So we can check that off the list of, like, okay, if we're going back and we're doing a postmortem of what went wrong, it wasn't, in your estimation, that there weren't enough cops there.
3: No, there were a lot of cops.
2: Okay, and back in the day,
3: they were up and down patrolling all over.
2: Back in the day, we've had many street festivals, some far exceeding 13,000 people. And this didn't happen.
3: I think that's an underestimate, but that's okay.
2: Yeah,
3: it's still a lot of people.
2: A lot of people. It was a success. I mean, I love the story that it was born out of the desire to reinvigorate the area after the disruption of years of what the city of Toronto does very well, planning for a few years to build a streetcar line that takes a decade, but reborn St. Clair is, and one of the reasons is this festival, and is it in jeopardy now?
3: The festival?
2: Yeah.
3: I would have to say any street festival is going to be really reexamined, thought over. There's going to be a lot of decisions that have to be made. There's going to have to be a lot of thinking first and a lot of information gathering first, but something I think is going to happen.
2: Now we're learning that the victims have been identified as 25-year-old Shaquan Quashi and Cesar Vernaza, 20. So, cut down in the first part of their lives. I don't think somebody wakes up one day and just decides to take a gun and shoot random strangers at a street festival.
3: That is correct. Yeah. I am sure.
2: Yeah.
3: But they still have that gun culture on their mind.
2: Yeah.
3: So what are you going to do with a gun at a dance party?
2: What are you going to look? But,
3: you know, can you really dance with a gun?
2: Yeah, exactly. You're going there. I think with one thing on your mind, but to do so in such a public fashion, that to me is the thing that's different. Of course, there's always violence, and the bigger your city, the bigger your problems. I get that, but the fact that somebody was confident enough to do this publicly. In the summer in Toronto, it is still blazingly bright out at 8:15 at night. It's the daytime. So
3: we had thought that we would close earlier. So, we were closing at 9:30, used to go to 11 originally. So we had started earlier. We're thinking daylight, it's easier for crowd control and for police to get to move the crowd out, which we need for cleanup after, right? No matter what.
2: Yep.
3: And as I said, I just had my feet up just before 8 and thinking I've got an hour and a half to go. And yes, it was very light out.
2: Yeah. I just wonder, doctor, I wonder if the issue, what has changed that has allowed for this to happen, is that whoever is thinking of doing these bad things is more confident today that they're either going to get away with it, or if they get caught, if they go to jail, they're not going for very long.
3: Possibly that. I'm not a psychiatrist but I just find there's been a change in people's politeness or whatever you might think.
2: Yeah.
3: I found that especially after COVID. And there's been this glorification of guns, you know?
2: Yeah.
3: And now guns, they're not supposed to be here, but they're here.
2: Yeah. No, I was told that this was all going to get taken care of with all the gun bans. That was supposed to be.
3: Well, yes, except you would have to retrieve all the guns that are already currently out there.
2: Correct. And maybe stop the ones that are coming illegally.
3: Correct.
2: Yeah. So, but talk to me about, like, this must have been a point of pride for the neighborhood. This was that, you know,
3: it,
2: when you put something like this together.
3: Was,
2: yeah.
3: I think it was a great way to show off the neighborhood. The neighborhood is always, this is an area where everybody goes through,
2: yeah,
3: if you know what I mean, all kinds of ethnicities over the decades. Mm. So it was more Latino several years ago, so it kind of really fit the area.
2: Yeah.
3: It is less so that has moved down the street. But nevertheless, there is still a large presence that such a festival can be happening, and a lot of people like that kind of music, food, et cetera. Plus, it's just a street festival that you can attend,
2: yeah,
3: on a beautiful summer day, walk up and down, do some activities, eat some different foods.
2: Yeah. And,
3: you know, talk to your friends, maybe learn to dance, because we have several dance schools that come, you know, those kind of things.
2: But someone wrote on social media that something like this has a way of making the worst case scenario a self-fulfilling prophecy, meaning that even if the cops do what they've got to do, people will feel it's not safe and they won't return next year. And that in turn will lead to the law of diminishing returns. And so either it gets canceled on its own or fear will take care of it eventually. Is that how you feel?
3: Yes. It's certainly a great possibility. It's already being felt that way. Even before this happened, and now, of course, well, this really makes people think that way. So that's a great possibility. I think that's also possible for several other street festivals that people feel that way.
2: Yeah,
3: they're not all the same, but some of them that attract a fair, diverse, and especially younger crowd, they're more going to have that as a possibility.
2: Yeah.
3: And that's really unfortunate because, you know, I think big street festivals are always one of the most attractive things that Toronto has.
2: Yeah.
3: And they were, you know, for this one especially, it's free and it gives people of all different sorts, age brackets, ethnicities, you know, a way of coming together and enjoying each other together. And that's really sad,
2: yeah,
3: if it's going to end from fear. There are some other issues that it has had just with large crowds and litter and stuff like that.
2: Yeah. I've never heard of street festival ending because of litter. That's a problem that can solve. This problem.
3: That's a problem, yeah, that we've tried to solve,
2: yeah,
3: and, you know, you get complaints, but.
2: Yeah.
3: But it's not going to end it.
2: No. Well, doctor, I want to thank you for joining us. I'm so sorry that this happened to your community, one that's worked so very hard to pick itself back up after.
3: It's a great thriving little oasis here. It's a great place to live because I live here and I eat here out all the time, and it's a great for services and shopping and everything. And well, it was the quietest ever here yesterday.
2: Well, Dr. Heather Hanna from the Hillcrest Village BIA Board, thank you very much. And I wish you peace.
3: Thanks.
2: Thank you. When we come back, we're joined by Tony Chapman. We're going to start our conversation with him. How do you solve a problem like Toronto? That's next.
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1: Well, always very glad to have this next man in studio, Tony Chapman, the host of the award-winning podcast Chatter That Matters and the founding partner of Chatter AI. Tony, welcome.
2: Always a pleasure.
1: We're talking about this shooting, this string of shootings in Toronto, three different shootings in three different parts of the city on three different days, the 10th, the 11th, and the 12th of July. And that comes on the heels of, there's all sorts of issues in the city of Toronto. And a lot of times when you're trying to attract people, you're trying to attract business, you're trying to attract any number of things, people are going to look at the pain points before they decide they want to spend their tourism dollars, for example, in a city like Toronto. Toronto has an image problem right now, I think.
2: It's got a serious image problem. And, you know, the interesting thing, there was a psychologist years ago, Abraham Maslow, talked about the theory of human motivation. He said, the most important thing we strive for is safety and security. We really can't find love, belonging, purpose, self-actualization if we don't feel safe.
1: Yeah.
2: We feel like we're on shifted sand, if we're looking both ways, if we're scared to get on a TTC. And that's really the situation that's happening in Toronto. Talked to my brother-in-law. He said, yeah, my daughter's going to go to TMU next year, which I still consider Ryerson.
1: Yes.
2: She's got to go by streetcar. I don't know if it's safe anymore. Yeah. You never heard that 5 years ago.
1: Yeah.
2: And now you're going to wake up every day concerned about taking transit in Toronto. I mean, this isn't South Africa, is it?
1: Well, look, but I remember, you know, the Boxing Day Eaton Centre shooting of Jane Kriba. That was a wake-up call for a lot of Torontonians because prior to that, they felt, whether it's a feeling or whether it was fact, most people felt that if there was gun violence, it was restricted to certain parts of the city. Now, the pushback from that is, people would say, oh, well, that's a very downtown feeling. But the fact is, it came to where people lived, and it came to where people lived who weren't used to it, I should say. This, to me, is the same thing, because you had one in the north of the city, you had one in Midtown, again, in the daylight with 13,000 witnesses, and then you had another one by a man who pleaded guilty to a violent home invasion just a few months ago and was awaiting sentencing. So I look at those things and I say, if they have one thing in common, it's the risk of the crime, the risk of doing the crime and getting caught has changed. It's a lesser issue than it was before. And people are, and so this brazenness, we're talking about how brazen these things are. Yeah, they're brazen because it's not as big of a risk anymore if you get caught.
2: You know, there's an interesting thing that happened in New York years ago. We heard about the whole broken windows. We have to fix the windows before we fix the city. I'm in an LCBO and I saw somebody, in the news reports I thought was an anomaly, just walk in and walk out with alcohol. And I said, and they put it in a book.
1: Yeah.
2: I said, what's that? How many times that happens? Several times a day. We're letting crime go unpunished.
1: Yeah.
2: And when you start doing that, then civil obedience becomes civil disobedience. And when was the last time you think 10 years ago, the word shooting in a city was an anomaly. It was maybe a gang war, gangs going after each other. As you said, it's happening on our streets, crime invasion, carjacking. And I don't know what the solution is. Have we got lost control? Because if we don't put the people away, what's the motivation for the police force to arrest them?
1: Yeah, well, so I was kicking around an idea earlier today. And this is a provincial jurisdiction that we say, we don't have enough room in the jails to hold them. Okay, so let's look at it like a gradation system. If you arrest somebody for, and they are charged with first-degree murder, go into that overpopulated jail and find somebody who's in there for a lesser crime. Get them out and put the hardened criminal in. Put the guy who's the grade A criminal. And let's just keep doing that. A one-for-one swap. If you're telling me there's not enough room, then let's take out the people who are on the lowest level who stole wine from an LCBO. And if you shot somebody, you're going to be held. Yeah. And let's do that until we build the jails. Because that to me is it's the best of bad options.
2: Since we're always brainstorming, you and I, I'd also say we have the Great White North. I would put a prison up in the very Great White North, make it so there's some employment for people up there that need it. You don't even need fences because, like some great prisons, Alcatraz, you had to swim to survive. Just let them go up there and say, listen, this is your prime. Because I think a lot of people would go, is that crime? Is that even a week up there, let alone a year or 2 years? Start making it consequential. Start having people realize that there's a result to my actions. And I love your swapping thing.
1: Yeah.
2: But at the same time, I think it's just in general, it seems to be that I can get away with almost anything in this country. And I think that when we start seeing that in society, our integrity line, our ethic line gets pushed out, and we start saying, well, if it's good for them, I guess it's, you know, it's good for all of us.
1: But if you were asked by the city of Toronto to help rehab its image today without changing anything, like, just, you know, we can, yeah, with the proper marketing, you can convince people that you could sell a ketchup popsicle to a woman in white gloves. So how do you make people outside of Toronto feel like things are better here?
2: Well, in the past, you could get away with it because you could just shoot the images you wanted and present them to the world the way you wanted it. But with social media nowadays, when you put out a promise like that, you're actually opening yourself to being attacked on social media. And it's not hard to attack Toronto on social media right now. The city is dirty. It's not working. It's congested. It needs to get back to what it used to be. And it wasn't that long ago. Yeah. We were the envy of the world, a multicultural city. And it was booming. There was cranes everywhere. There was energy. There was enterprise. We still can reclaim that.
1: Yeah.
2: But it starts again with the broken window mentality. If we don't clean up that sort of even the small petty crime and don't make it consequential, I think we're just going to be in a downward spiral.
1: But the one of the problems is you've got people who are making excuses. This is not listen, crime was at an all-time high, but over the past 3 years, violent crime has gone down. Or I actually heard someone today from an advocacy group say, let's not panic here because gun violence has gone up, but gun fatalities has gone down. And I said, wait a second, we're supposed to be happy that the bad guys have bad aim? That's what we take away from this. And then I pointed out, not for nothing, I suspect one of the reasons that is in the city of Toronto is because of all the hate crimes targeted at Jewish institutions like synagogues and schools that happened in the middle of the night. So a lot of shootings at buildings, but not at people. But I said that, in my opinion, was done by design. That was to let the Jewish community know, we know where you are. Yeah. And we've chosen to come at night, but we can come back when your kids are here.
2: When I heard that, in fact, it was organized crime paying these people to do it and they would get a bonus for filming it and putting it on social media, I almost threw up in my cornflakes because, again, they're saying this is porous. This society is porous. It's easy to intimidate. This is the place to do it. And I think we've got to really you got to put a stop on this now and push back because, again, every time that line gets pushed, I think that's a line that's going to be harder and harder to reclaim. It's like a war. You surrender that boundary, it's tough to reclaim it.
1: Yeah, but we surrendered it when we decided that that open drug use wasn't a criminal offense anymore. And I don't want to criminalize those people, but I always thought that if we weren't going to criminalize it, we were going to help them. And we did no such thing. So you can smoke meth anywhere you want, but if you're caught having a cigarette within 9 meters of the entrance of this building, you could get cited for that.
2: I walked out of your radio station last week. True story. Beautiful sunny day. I was an hour to a meeting. Said I'm going to walk to the meeting. Started walking across the street from your building. There was a guy half naked shooting up. I've never seen anybody shoot up in my life.
1: Yeah.
2: It was sickening. And I'm going, how did that happen? Where this guy thinks it's okay in broad daylight on a main street at Queens Quay.
1: No, but you didn't hear? There's dignity in the life that this person chose.
2: Well, listen.
1: That's what we've been told.
2: But, you know, I think we've got to find a way to help these people, not help them with more drugs. And again, I'm not an expert in it, but I can tell you what we've done for the last 2 years and 3 years in the city doesn't seem to be working because it seems to be more open and rampant drug use. And I'm worried about the kids and the people that are walking that can't defend themselves.
1: Well, we're going to take a break and we're going to stick a pin in that because this is not a problem that you and I are going to solve on our own. And instead, I told you so. The live action Moana floundered at the box office. We're going to talk about how little money it made and what the heck. Why isn't Disney going to learn from their past mistakes? We got that and much more coming up with Tony Chapman when we come back.

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1: George Clooney was once asked, what movies, like what's his barometer for deciding if he's going to try to get the rights to a movie in order to remake it? And he didn't even have to think about it. He's like, if it was a bad movie, I will remake it. Because if it's got good bones, I will rehabilitate it. I will renovate it. That's what he did with Ocean's 11. Ocean's 11 was a terrible movie. Ocean's 11, the original, made by the Rat Pack, made by Frank Sinatra and his buddies, was made famously because he just wanted to get paid to hang out with his friends in Las Vegas. So that's what they did. They made a terrible movie and had fun making it. And somebody needs to tell Disney, because they keep remaking movies that the first time around were home runs. They did it with Snow White. They did it with Lion King. Now they've done it with Moana. And Tony Chapman, thank you for sticking around. The people have spoken. They were none too happy with this.
2: Well, it's interesting. If you follow Rotten Tomatoes, which is really the citizen journalism, the original Moana got 97% approval. This one got 37%. And I don't even know where they found the 37%. It was a complete ripoff of the original movie. And as people said, it looked like it was done on a green screen. The actors were awkward. The CGI was over the top. And it just missed. And again, I was in packaged goods for years, marketing, helping brands market. Line extension after line extension. If it worked once, we can make a cherry Pepsi. We can make a cherry Coke. If that works, we can make a clear Pepsi. That works. And time and time again. And you eventually cannibalize the soul of your brand.
1: Yeah.
2: And next thing you know, people don't care about it. Keith's the same way. I said to Labatt, I will not take on your business if you ever do a line extension for Keith. He said, are you crazy? I said, Keith's is 70% of your draft market. But again, they brought out White Keith, and then they brought out Keith Cider. And what happened was last time he talked about Alexander Keith. Mm. Same thing's happening to Disney. It's greedy, it's lazy, and it's not storytelling, and it's blowing up. And you and I talked about it last week with Star Wars. It's a great example of it.
1: But they've got real problems. You've got the experience in the parks is they're getting knocked for being way too expensive.
2: Yeah.
1: You've got their three big brands are the Disney brand, the Star Wars brand, and the Marvel brand. Mm-hmm. And Marvel is really hoping that Spider-Man, that's a Sony movie, but they haven't had a huge home run on the Disney on the Marvel front in a long time. The Star Wars front, they're even thinking of retconning, and people don't know what retconning is, just pretending it didn't happen. A whole bunch of their movies and starting fresh with this new, I guess there's a movie coming out with Ryan Gosling, The Last Starfighter, I can't remember what it's called, but. And now, if you can't get the movies right, that's where it all started for those guys.
2: But the consumer moves on. You got to move on with them.
1: Yeah.
2: You know what Disney did so well is they had every 7 years their child's aged out and they could bring back the movies for it. Now, people are not going to continue to grow up with Star Wars unless it's new, it's relevant, it's interesting in where I am. Same thing's happening with these live. They pulled it off once, they pulled it off twice. They think they can pull it off with every movie. You can't. The reality is, some movies just deserve to say, I'm going to hold it off as a one-off, and people are going to say, when are you going to make it again?
1: Yeah.
2: Versus what you're getting and saying, I don't want to see that brand anymore because you've abused it. You've made it so tiring in my eyes. I used to feel special about you, and now I feel like you took advantage of me.
1: Yeah, there were too many Star Wars movies and too many Star Wars sort of pieces of IP, and the ones that they were doing, a lot of people thought were too politicized or too woke or too... too multicultural for the sake of being multicultural. Yeah. So that's one problem. Marvel's problem was they were just making too many movies and they were burning out and people were and they weren't good. The quality was going down on every front. But with this one, I don't know. Like, this movie wasn't even 10 years old.
2: Yeah.
1: Like, my kids remember the first Moana and my two eldest aren't even 16 yet.
2: Yeah.
1: So what does that tell you? And then if you actually look at the shot for shot, the original Moana was saturated with color. It was beautiful.
2: Yeah.
1: This one was like grayscale. It was almost as if Zack Snyder, who made the Batman versus Superman, was in charge of it. I don't know what they were thinking.
2: So there's a great fable they should probably, it's called The Goose and the Golden Eggs. You squeeze that golden ooze so much, and next thing you know, the golden eggs no longer appear, and they're just squeezing it.
1: Yeah.
2: And that's what they're doing. They're running out of runway. They've got no original ideas. Steve Jobs with Pixar, the first film that they came in, they

0: came back and said, you know, this toy, this one's not working. He said, throw it out, start over again. They said, we've wasted millions. He said, you're going to go out with a brand. You have to produce a story that matters.
1: Yeah.
0: They don't have a Steve Jobs. They don't have a Disney. They don't even have a Michael Eisner. What they have is a bunch of people saying, we need to create some dividends for our shareholders because their share price is under attack. So you squeeze and squeeze and squeeze, and next thing you know, people are going to say, whatever happened to Disney? And somebody, you know, Netflix will buy it out, or some studio will buy it out and just take the library and try to milk that.
1: It is, to me, it's heartbreaking. It's heartbreaking because look, I would take my sons and I would go to the superhero movies, but then I needed those Moana movies because that's what I would do with my daughter, right? And then the Star Wars stuff, that was really just for me. And my kids liked it. They never loved it. And it was disappointment after disappointment. There's too much stuff that I just don't even care anymore.
0: So, but that's a metaphor for life. Look at the Apple, their line extensions. You know, I mean, like, what are they doing different each year that makes you want to have another Apple? Yeah. You've got to find innovation, an unmet need. You got to scratch an itch. You got to make people have an insatiable appetite for it. And that's when you have a brand. But when you have something that was that way and you just, again, try to twist and turn it, all you're doing is absolutely destroying what you built in the first place.
1: But when you are that big, and as you said, you have shareholders who want more and more, I mean, do you have to then like do a wholesale firing of a whole bunch of people across multiple divisions and say, and then tell the shareholders, you got to be prepared. We are going leaner and meaner for the next little while before we can rebuild, because everything's got to go.
0: That's a tough conversation to have, because you have people with an appetite for quarterly earnings, quarterly dividends. And here's something. Most executive compensation, you go, oh, he made $59 million. It's all based on stock price.
1: Yeah.
0: So they'll do anything they can, including buy back their stock, to engineer the value of their stock. It's not their value, their business. Yeah. They're just manipulating the stock game. So until all of that changes, what you're going to have is a lot of people just doing these tactics that really, again, offer no value to the end consumer. And when you take away the currency of your brand and you just spend it time and time again, eventually you have what you have is you don't have a brand anymore.
1: Well, you know, and they just keep coming up with new ways to fail, because this movie only made, for its opening weekend, $1 million more than the worst one they did, which was the Snow White remake.
0: Yeah.
1: Now, the lesson that they took from that was we're too woke. Like, so let's be less woke. But that's only one of many lessons they should have taken, because the first one was like nobody, when the movie is done properly the first time, nobody needs you to remake it.
0: But the content, you know, the Rock is the most successful actor in saving franchises. Fast and Furious. He's got the record for coming in 2 or 3, 4 in the sequel and reviving. He couldn't even do that because it's a lousy script. Your story still has to matter. People have to walk away going, that moved me. I feel great. What a great afternoon I spent with my dad. That was fantastic. I want to see it again. There was no Titanic moment in there that's going to bring people back. People were walking out of the cinema. Now, they know that because they do tests.
1: Yeah.
0: And they see it. But they thought, with all the marketing muscles and all the everything they had, and again, that's if I'm Cineplex of the world, I got to say, if you don't bring me great content, we're all going to fail.
1: Yeah. And I mean, they and this company for a while, everything they were doing was a home run.
0: Yeah.
1: Ironically, it looks like the one part that's going to do well is I mean, this Pixar Toy Story 5 has been successful, but it's the Disney animation that is apparently, Hoppers was very successful, and they've got a couple more coming that look like the original. Right, the original Disney animation studios.
0: But nowadays with AI, you're going to be able to, like, there's kids that are producing quality movies for hundreds of dollars, thousands of dollars. Yeah. And as you're a shareholder, you got to say to people, we need to be part of that conversation versus trying to block it.
1: Yeah.
0: Is Disney going to allow to do that? I don't know.
1: Well, to be continued. We didn't get to all the other stuff that we were going to talk about because, frankly, those two stories were, I think...
0: box office hits.
1: Yeah, box office hits. Tony Chapman, as always, thank you very much, my friend.
0: Have
1: a great week.
0: You too.
1: All right, and Edmonton, thank you very much for joining us. We will see you, we'll see you tomorrow. And in the meantime, when we come back, I got two stories that nobody else in Canada has. Why? Because, well, I'm selfish. I'm part of the stories.

0: Toronto Blue Jays are back, celebrating their 50th season from clutch home runs.
1: A springer! Dinger!
0: To lights out pitching.
1: Swing and a fly ball!
0: Every game is a moment you don't want to miss. 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
19: From the National Newsroom of the Canadian Press, I'm Lisa Laporte. Toronto's police chief is calling for tougher penalties for brazen public attacks like the deadly shooting Saturday at the Salsa on St. Clair Festival. Police believe the shooting was targeted and have identified 25-year-old Shaquan Kwashi and 20-year-old Cesar Vernaza as the two people who were killed. Police are investigating three shootings for any potential links between them. Prime Minister Mark Carney's Deputy Chief of Staff, Braden Cayley, is stepping down from the role and plans to run for a seat in Parliament. Perez Strategies principal Andrew Perez is also a liberal commentator who says he thinks Kayleigh's move is great news for the party.
5: This prime minister is increasingly putting space between himself and his vision and his agenda for the country versus that of